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0: Well, let's begin our special emergency war crisis program with an update on the situation in Israel with President and Global CEO of the Fellowship, Yael Eckstein.
2: Shalom from here in Israel. I'm Yael Eckstein. And as I'm recording this message today in Israel, sirens are sounding and rockets are falling into Israeli neighborhoods. A piece of shrapnel landed in the roof right down the street from me, a girl from my daughter's class. They were in the bomb shelter, so thank God their lives were saved. When Iran's rockets and drones first hit Israel at the start of this war, my husband and I scrambled to round up our children, and we were able to get them safely in our bomb shelter. Thank God. But not everyone in Israel is so blessed. Many people don't have access to bomb shelters that are close by. The elderly and the handicapped especially, they can't make it to a shelter in less than the 2 minutes that passes between the first warning siren and the moment the missile strikes. In spite of Iran's greatly diminished ability to carry out its threats against the Jewish people, cities deep inside of Israel, like Tel Aviv and Jerusalem and Haifa, they're still being hit. Many innocent people have been injured and killed, and the entire Holy Land is on alert. You may not realize that nearly 20% of Israel lives in poverty. They are the most vulnerable. They are the orphan children, the elderly widows, the Holocaust survivors, the people who have already experienced terror up close. Many of these people have to shelter in place for an extended period of time, which means that quickly they run out of essential supplies, including food. And that's why the Fellowship began preparing for a war crisis like this weeks ago. And it's why we're rushing into action now. Our amazing Fellowship volunteers throughout Israel are rushing emergency survival food boxes to elderly Jews who cannot leave their homes and to families who left everything behind for the safety of public bomb shelters. The Fellowship is also delivering portable bomb shelters to communities that need them, including some bomb shelters that are equipped with heavy steel doors that provide maximum protection against missile strikes. But we need your help to do this. There are Holocaust survivors and elderly Jews in Israel whose caretakers haven't been able to get to them because of the war. They're running out of food, and we can't help them without you, our Christian radio friends. 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The people of Israel need to know that we are not alone in this fight for our survival. 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I personally take so much comfort in the Bible's promise that says, Hine lo yanum velo yishan shomer Yisrael. The guardian of Israel will neither slumber nor sleep. So please, will you stand with Israel in this hour of crisis? The danger is real, but so is your opportunity to help save lives. 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
0: As war continues in Israel, families are facing fear, uncertainty, and deep hardship. Sirens sound, communities are under threat, and for many poor elderly Jews and struggling families, even the simple necessities of life have become difficult to obtain.
1: At the International Fellowship of Christians and Jews, we are so thankful for your unwavering commitment to answering the Lord's call in Isaiah chapter 40, verse 1, which says, "Comfort, comfort my people." The burden God has placed on your heart to comfort and care for poor, suffering, and vulnerable Jews is not only a testament of your Christian faith, it's a demonstration of your profound love and compassion.
0: By answering this holy calling to help the people of Israel, you are making a generational impact, a legacy of hope for those in desperate need. At the International Fellowship of Christians and Jews, we are on the ground working around the clock to bring emergency help where it's needed most.
1: 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and medicines. 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
3: Hello, dear friends. My name is Michelle Bachman, board member, coming to you with an emergency message from the International Fellowship of Christians and Jews. You're all aware of the intense situation happening right now in the Middle East, but particularly the impact on the Jewish people in Israel. There are bombs that are coming. There are buildings that have been burned. There are people who've been killed. And the Jewish people need to know that we are there for them now in their moment of need. 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I know we can count on you. And there is no gift that is too small. So please now let's act together on behalf of our Jewish brothers and sisters as we pray for the peace of Jerusalem. Thank you again for your generous gifts.
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4: We're living in crisis times where the United States of America, together with Israel, is doing its best to diminish, if not utterly destroy, Iran's capacity to destroy the United States and Israel. Quite naturally, in most good people, you're thinking, I want this to end. I want the violence to be over. I'm tired of seeing the suffering and the brokenness and the chaos. One of the reasons you feel that way is because of your faith. I want to live for God. I want to wake up in the morning and celebrate the sunrise. I want to see my children. I want to help people. I want to pray for those who are hurting. I want to read the scriptures. I want to live a life that matters. I want to live for God. Well, that's radically different than your enemy. We now have, according to our own government, sleeper cells in the United States, shadow soldiers. Terrorists who were deployed by terrorist organizations, jihadists, to come through our own borders, find some space in the United States, and at a moment of demonic synchronization, they will get the order to come out and to destroy. Now, they didn't come to America to live. They came here not even to kill. They came here to die in their killing. It's very difficult to sit down across a table and negotiate peace with people whose primary objective is to die. Now, let me tell you something. This extraordinary ministry, this organization of the International Fellowship of Christians and Jews, the primary objective more than four decades ago is to help Jews who are struggling, hurting. As a Christian, as a pastor, I'm so grateful. But 15 years ago, my wife and I began giving to this International Fellowship of Christians and Jews, fully aware and grateful that the primary objective of this organization is to help Jews. Not exclusively, but primarily. When I say not exclusively, what do I mean? Well, I, as a Christian, I, as a pastor, not long ago stood in Syria. I was there for your International Fellowship of Christians and Jews. Yael asked me to go. Why was I there? To help Jews? No. We were there taking food. We were there taking medical supplies to Christians. We were taking supplies, life-saving medical supplies, food supplies, to Christians. And so I want you to know that what you do for this ministry allows this ministry to do much for many. I thank you. Almighty God, bless the people who are listening. Let them know how very much you love them. Grant wisdom, O Lord, to men and women who lead in Israel and the United States, having to deal with people who want to die against those of us who want to live. And for all of this, we give you praise. Amen.
0: Right now in Israel, the reality of war is touching everyday life. Families are rushing to bomb shelters. The elderly and the poor are struggling to find food, medicine, and basic supplies. At the International Fellowship of Christians and Jews, we are honored and thankful to witness the extraordinary generosity and commitment of Christian friends like you. You are a living testimony that God's children of Israel are never alone, even in their darkest times.
1: Today, the reality for millions of Jews in Israel and around the world is daily hardship and persecution. They endure the trials of poverty, anti-Semitism, violence, and the ongoing threats of terror and war. Many find themselves battling overwhelming despair. 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But with your faithful support today, you'll help bring hope, encouragement, and restoration to the bodies and spirits of these Jewish souls, especially the elderly, many who are clinging to life and living in fear during this ongoing war crisis.
0: Your donation today of $45 or any amount the Lord leads you to give will help rescue the persecuted and provide relief to Jewish families, children, and the elderly. You will be part of the biblical call in Isaiah chapter 58, verse 7, which says, "To share your food with the hungry, and to provide the poor wanderer with shelter when you see the naked, to clothe them."
1: Will you join us to help suffering Jews in need? 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That includes medical needs for those injured, trauma care for children, clean water, security equipment like bulletproof flak jackets, bomb shelter construction, fortified ambulances, emergency kits for first responders, resources for displaced elderly, and medicines.
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3: And the phone that's beeping telling you there's 60 seconds until a rocket falls in your town. And the people who I see are hurting the most are the elderly and the poor. I recently went to go deliver a meal to an elderly Holocaust survivor. She's 94 years old. She lives alone, and she escaped Ukraine. Her family was all killed in the Holocaust, and she made it to Israel. But now she's 94 years old and completely alone. And the fellowship heard that she was alone and didn't have food. Her caretaker couldn't come to help her during the war because the caretaker was scared to travel to her house. And so I went to go bring her meals, and she was crying. She said, "You're the first person to visit me. You're the first person to give me a hug. Thank you." And I opened her pantry, and it was completely empty. And I put prepared meals in her fridge, and I put a month worth of supplies of dry goods in her pantry. And right as I was unpacking the food, the siren went off. And she started pushing me out of her door, said, "Go, go, go, you find safety, because I can't go to the shelter, I'm too weak." And I looked at her and I said, "I'm not going without you." And slowly, slowly, I held her in my arms and we walked to the shelter. Will she have food? Will we be able to come back again with more meals when she finishes these meals that are in her fridge, when she finishes the food box that we already brought her? The rockets here are personal to everyone. I see over my home rockets falling almost every single day. We're already used to it, but you never get used to it. You hear the siren, you know the rockets are coming, and you run as fast as you can to the bomb shelter. This is a reality that we're living in now. We know in Israel that God is with us. We know that we are 7.5 million Jews here in Israel, surrounded by 300 million enemies. And we know that the world hates us, that anti-Semitism is rising, that this baseless hatred against Israel, this biblical baseless hatred that we saw in Amalek in the scriptures, that we saw in wicked Haman in the scriptures, that we saw in the Nazis, it's returning today. And it's all being directed here in this tiny country of Israel because it's the apple of God's eye. Nobody in the world should have to live like this. This is a time where we remember God's deliverance, his faithfulness and freedom, the times he rescued his people of Israel. Yet today, right here in this holy land, Israel's under attack from Iran. I feel your prayers. And it's our dear Christian radio friends like you that can be the difference for an elderly Jewish person in Israel or them going hungry. It's our Christian radio friends like you who can provide an emergency food box to young children who have been hit by war. We are here at the fellowship. We're on the ground throughout Israel. We're ready to deliver that aid. But we can't do this without the help of our Christian friends.
4: 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We will spread the light of God wherever we go. 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
2: Hey everybody, I'm Tony. I'm a proud supporter of the International Fellowship of Christians and Jews. 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And I truly believe that we are living in biblical times, and we're also in a time when good is called evil and evil is called good. 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And, you know, as Americans, we're so blessed. We're so lucky to live here. We have so many rich blessings that we take for granted, and God calls us to give back what we've so generously given by him.
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14: 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Number one, the priest was called to draw near to the divine presence. This is the role of the ancient priesthood that we read about in the Old Testament. The priests were called to draw near, to offer sacrifices, and to bless the people. Why am I sharing that? Because you and I are called priests. You and I have been chosen by God Himself to draw near to Him, to offer up our life as a sacrifice to Him, and to bless others by the anointing of His Spirit on His behalf. It's an awesome call upon you and I. Let's not take it lightly for a moment.
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17: Oh, hi there. I'm John Avery Whittaker, but you can call me Whit. We were just getting ready for a time of wonder, excitement, and discovery. You care to join us? You never know what'll happen next when you have an adventure in Odyssey.
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19: It's not like you need school to do it. It's a waste of time.
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23: Pass the pickles, will you, George?

0: coming, and we want to live in light of that urgency.
1: You know, Rhonda, that whole story is interesting because they're living in a culture in Sodom and Gomorrah that's very anti-biblical, very anti-God. How do you help your children understand the environment we're in, how to live in this world but not become part of this world?
0: Yeah.
1: But how do we as Christian parents show loving kindness and maybe not allow our kids to do things all their friends are doing?
0: Yeah, that's a good question. Very carefully.
1: Yeah.
0: Without
1: alienating your children.
0: Right.
1: You know, because you're the worst mom.
0: Yeah.
1: You're horrible.
0: And we can be so fear-driven.
1: Yep.
0: That we want to put them in a safe bubble. But we're not trying to raise perfect kids. We're trying to raise kids who know how to recover from their mistakes.
1: Right.
0: We want to raise children who know you are going to fall. And this is how you repent. It's two steps forward, one step back. It's the normal Christian life. And it's exhausting, but so worth it.
1: Yeah. Right here at the end, let me ask you about Esther, because you included Esther. And we're going to continue tomorrow, if you can hang with us. And we'll go through some more moms of the Bible. Esther wasn't a mom as far as we know, but you included Esther. Maybe she's the mother of the nation. Of course, she kind of was forced into being part of, I think it was King Xerxes' harem of wives, and she was picked as the most beautiful of the women. But explain why you included Esther and what was her story.
0: Well, first of all, I love Esther. And when I was 10 years old at a youth camp, the youth, if you think your youth ministry, your children's ministry doesn't impact lives, it does. I heard him every night at the campfire tell the story of Esther, and I was like, that's a normal woman. I want to be her. I needed someone to relate to in scripture, a hero of the faith for my female heart. And Esther, if I die, I die. And what I love about Esther's story is here she is married to Xerxes, who was not an amazing guy. He was horrible. If you study him historically,
1: pagan.
0: He was just murderous. He was an awful king. So Esther was encouraged by Mordecai to go back to the king. Maybe you're there for such a time as this. Mm-hmm. Older mentors are so important. The name of my podcast is Old Ladies Know Stuff, because I know old ladies poured into my life, and that's my heart for this season of my life in my senior years. But the point of her story is this. Who was watching all of that? Well, Artaxerxes, the son of Xerxes, was raised in the same palace. He would have known Esther's story. She was his stepmom. If you're a stepmom, listen up. Those kids that are yelling in your face, you're not my mom. I don't have to do my homework. You live out your faith. You love Jesus. You love them with Christ's love. And Artaxerxes one day was so influenced by his stepmom that he had a heart to let Nehemiah go back and build the wall and let them go back into the land. Stepmomming is a difficult season, and it is a unique calling, but it can have an influence far beyond anything you can imagine.
1: That is so good. And again, what a great perspective to think of moms of the Bible, or stepmoms in this case, of the Bible, and what they can teach us. I hope you've enjoyed this. Let's come back next time, Rhonda, and keep the discussion going, because there's more moms to talk about, and what a great legacy of motherhood you've shared with us today. I think moms everywhere will benefit from this wonderful book, Moms of the Bible, Life-Changing Lessons from the Fearless, Flawed, and Faithful. 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
9: If all you see in life is this life, then you're going to do all you can to make this life all of life.
10: But Dr. Tony Evans says there's a greater life ahead of us. And considering what God has in store for tomorrow can change your life today.
9: If you believe that there is a life to come, the intrusion of God, that affects your perspective for living life under the sun.
10: This is the Alternative Broadcast, featuring the timeless biblical teachings from the archives of Dr. Tony Evans. Life without God eventually proves empty and meaningless, regardless of our income, accomplishments, possessions, everything. Well, today, Dr. Evans takes us to the book of Ecclesiastes for a look at how divine perspective can move us from momentary satisfaction to a more fulfilling present and an eternal future. Let's join him.
9: All of us knows what it is to look forward to something, to be excited about it, to think about it, for it to keep us up all night. And then when it's over, to wonder, what was that all about? In other words, the excitement dissipates almost as quickly as it comes. We're in chapter 7. He says, I've discovered all this, says the preacher, verse 27, adding one thing to another, to find an explanation. I'm trying to make sense of life, which I am still seeking, but I have not found. Now, he's the wisest man that ever lived, and all of his searching, all of his Google search, would not give him the answers to life's questions. In other words, what he's saying again is that the answer to life cannot be discovered in life. I have found one man among a thousand, but I have not found a woman among all these. Behold, I have found only this, that God made man upright, but they have sought out many devices. In other words, men wander from God. He comes to chapter 8. Who is the wise man? And who knows an interpretation of a matter? A man's wisdom illumines him and causes his stern face to beam. In other words, if you make good choices, you feel good about it. I say, keep the command of the king because of the oath before God, because of the oath before God. In other words, to obey legitimate authority, the command of the king, the government. He says, keep the command of the king, that is, obey legitimate authority. Do not be in a hurry to leave him. Do not join in an evil matter, for he will do whatever he pleases. Because of the power of the government, the king, he says, be careful how you relate to him because of the power that they possess. Since the word of the king is authoritative, who will say to him, what are you doing? He who keeps a royal command experiences no trouble, that is, a governmental rule or regulation. For a wise heart knows the proper time and procedure. All of us knows that timing matters. That when you do something is almost sometimes as important as what you do. Because you can do a good thing at the wrong time. So one of the things we must learn to do is to ask the Lord, Lord, is this wise for me to do this now? Even if you know it's the right thing to do. Verse 8, no man has authority to restrain the wind with the wind or authority over the day of death. And there is no discharge in the time of war, and evil will not deliver those who practice it. He says death is as inevitable as the wind. Okay. And nobody can restrain the wind and nobody can stop ultimately death. So there is a reality that we have to contend with. We don't like it. When you get sick, when you give an ache and a pain, or you're waiting for a diagnosis to come back, you and I are reminded that like the wind under the sun, men die. All this I have seen and applied my mind to every deed that has been done under the sun. Here's our phrase. Wherein a man has exercised authority over another man to his hurt. He says, I have observed under the sun all manner of injustice, where people hurt people. Every day you look at the newspaper, every day you're reading something, just where men have no conscience at all about the value of life. So then I have seen the wicked buried, those who used to go in and out from the holy place, and they are soon forgotten in the city where they did thus. This too is fertility. That is, after death, then you just become a name. Because the sentence against an evil deed is not executed quickly, therefore the heart of sons of men among them are given to fully do evil. That's an interesting concept. Because people don't see anything happening to them now, they think nothing's going to happen. But the point is, he was saying that evil that goes unaddressed, people think that they're getting away with it. Because there is no sense under the sun, there's no sense of eternal judgment. One day, the books are going to be open, and all of us will stand, Christians will stand before the judgment seat of Christ, non-Christians will stand before the white throne judgment, two different judgments. The judgment seat of Christ will determine the reward of Christians for their service to the Lord. The white throne judgment will determine the judgment, the degree of judgment on non-believers. So those are two different judgments for two different groups. And so there is a record. There is a record, a detailed record of our actions, good, bad, and ugly. Now, that can make you feel real bad and real scared, you know, because there is a record. And that record, that book will be open. So what he is saying is, don't think because there's delay in judgment that there will be no judgment. Because of the end, verse 11, because a sentence against an evil deed is not executed quickly. Although a sinner does evil, verse 12, 100 times and may lengthen his life, still I know that it will be well for those who fear God, who fear him openly. Now, he does one of these punctuation marks in the history again. He says, okay, a sinner does evil 100 times, looked like he's getting away with it. But he says, you keep fearing God and you keep fearing God openly. In other words, don't be ashamed of your fearing God and taking God seriously. Okay, because how things look is not equal to how things are or where things will wind up. So you cannot have a short-term view of life. I love Psalm 73 when the psalmist says he saw the evil people prospering and he saw the righteous not prospering. And he said, it's not fair. Well, this is Psalm 73 is a struggle of a man seeing evil proliferate and good not going anywhere. And he says, like we all say when we see that, it's not fair. It's not fair. But he comes toward the end of the chapter. He said, in his depression, he went into the house of the Lord. And he said, when he went to the house of the Lord, he says, and I saw their end. God gave him a picture of where things were going to wind up, as opposed to where things are. So don't get all shook up that things happen unfairly right now. It ain't over till it's over. But it will not be well, verse 13, for the evil man, and he will not lengthen his days like a shadow because he does not fear God. Ultimately, there will be a price paid. So you got to believe that because you often don't see it. There is futility which is done on the earth. That is, there are righteous men to whom it happens according to the deeds of the wicked. On the other hand, there are evil men to whom it happens according to the deeds of the righteous. I say this too is futility. Or to say it another way, it ain't right. He says, I observe that a good man has bad things happening to him and a bad man has good things happening to him. And he says, I observe this. And if we're going to be totally truthful under the sun, we all observe this. We all observe bad happening to good and good happening to bad. And he says that that's what you see under the sun. So if under the sun is the only perspective that you have, then you're going to be frustrated. You're going to be miserable because you see all this stuff happening just like Solomon saw it. But that's why he keeps punctuating this. He's going to come to chapter 12. He's going to wrap all this stuff up for us. So you'll see him wrap up everything in chapter 12. But right now he's observing and he's telling you what he sees and the frustration it's causing him. Verse 15, so I commanded pleasure, for there is nothing good for a man under the sun except to eat and drink and to be merry. And this will stand by him in his toils throughout the days of his life, which God has given him under the sun. So he said, look, all this unfairness going on. So let me just, you know, eat, drink, and be merry. You know, let me just party. Let me just, because I mean, it won't matter anyway, because life is so unfair. He's observing, and he's giving us his struggle, his frustrations, even though he will punctuate it with a God view.
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9: He comes to chapter 9. For I have taken all this into my heart and explained it, that righteous men, wise men, and their deeds are in the hand of God. Man does not know whether it will be love or hatred. Anything awaits him. So life under the sun is unpredictable because we don't know what's going to happen. We don't know what tomorrow is going to be like. There is uncertainty. There's uncertainty on your health. You get nervous whether tomorrow is going to be as good a day as today was, or whether tomorrow is going to be, worse than today. There's uncertainty under the sun. And it is the same for all, because we don't have all the information. We have the information our five senses partake of, but we don't have all the information. This is an evil, verse 3, and all that is done under the sun, that there is one fate for all men. Furthermore, the hearts of the sons of men are full of evil, and insanity is in their hearts throughout their lives. Afterwards, they go to the dead. And that is talking about their physical life, because he's talking about life under the sun. He says, so that death, whether you're good or bad, is going to be inevitable for all people, and that's where everybody's going to wind up. If all you see in life is this life, then you're going to do all you can to make this life all of life, whether good or evil, because you're going to do all you can because this is all there is. See? Then you're going to do what you do to get all out of this you can get. But if you believe, as we all should now, that there is a life to come, then that affects your perspective for living life under the sun. For whoever is joined with all the living, there is hope. Surely a live dog is better than a dead lion. I love that expression. Even though death is inevitable, life is better. Even with the struggles, even with the difficulties, you're alive. So that's still better than being a great dead person. We say about people who've passed on, we'll never forget them. You give a couple of months or years. Who you talking about? I mean, you will be forgotten. You will be forgotten because life moves on and there are more generations. And there may be a picture of something, and that was your great, great, great grandfather. Okay, but what does that do? So life under the sun without the intrusion of God is ultimate emptiness or vanity. Indeed, verse 6, their love, their hate, and their zeal have already perished, and they will no longer have a share in all that is done under the sun on earth. Go then, eat your bread in happiness and drink your wine with a cheerful heart, for God has already approved your works. Whatever life you have, live it to the max, because whatever life you have is a gift from God. Life is a gift from God. That's why we believe in life, because it is a gift. The only life that baby has is the life you give it. If you take that life away, it has no other life to live. So live it. Maximize it. Don't apologize for the legitimate things in it. And live life, but not independently of God. That's what chapter 12 is all about. Let your clothes be white all the time, and let not oil be lacking on your head. In other words, dress nice and put on cologne or perfume. Oh, he's saying, maximize what God has given you. Just make sure you remember God gave it. This is in the New Testament, 1 Timothy chapter 6. He tells those of you who've gotten some wealth in this world, he says, enjoy it, but don't forget God. So it's okay to enjoy whatever God gives you. That is, if you've gotten it legitimately, it's okay to enjoy it as long as you're giving thanks to God for it. So the question is, can I thank God for this legitimately? Okay? So you're not called to live miserably when you don't have to. Why? Because under the sun, there's going to be enough misery to find you anyway. Under the sun, the way the world works, you won't have to chase misery. It knows where you live. Misery knows, sickness knows where you live. Death knows where you live. Difficulty knows where you live. Bad economic circumstances know where you live. Downturns in the economy know where you live. It all knows where you live. So if it hasn't knocked on your door yet, praise God for that and maximize with God, under the sun, what he has given you. Because tomorrow could be a different day, because that's how life is under the sun. He says, we'll go down to verse 9. Enjoy life with the woman whom you love all the days of your fleeting life, which he has given you under the sun, for this is your reward in life and is your toil in which you have labored under the sun. He tells you to enjoy marriage, to enjoy marriage. Unfortunately, very few couples enjoy marriage. Most of them endure marriage. Most who stay married endure marriage. Okay. 50% of all couples get divorced, right? The other 50%, a large part of the other 50% stay together because of money and children. That's why the divorce rate skyrockets when the last child goes off to college, because the binding fact of children is no longer there. Then the other reason is finances sometimes because of obligations. But to think of marriage as fun, which is how he describes it here, for all the days of your life, is not the normal way people think about it. And unfortunately, a lot of negative influences have influenced us this way, the media and our relationships. And what I'm saying is he wants the first two words of the key. He says, enjoy life. Whatever is legitimate fun, that's fun for you, that's okay. Because there's enough misery under the sun. He just doesn't want you to enjoy it independently of God. In fact, let me close. Turn to 1 Timothy 6. To show you that this is not just an Old Testament concept, but a New Testament one. 1 Timothy 6:17. Instruct those who are rich in this present world not to be conceited or to fix their hope on the uncertainty of riches, but on God, who richly supplies us with all things to enjoy. Okay? If God gave it, you don't have to apologize for it. You can enjoy it. Okay? But he doesn't want you to fix your hope on it. He doesn't want you to treat it like it's a god, like it's an idol. Your money can't be your god. Your power can't be your god. Your prestige can't be your god. Your notoriety can't be your god. Only God can be your god. But if God has given you something to enjoy, it's not wrong to enjoy it, nor should you let people make you feel guilty that you are enjoying it. Not if you got it legitimately and you're enjoying it properly, then you don't need to be given false guilt that you are enjoying it. If your hope is fixed on God, that means you're doing it within the priorities that God has established. So you enjoy life, but don't live life under the sun as though God does not exist. Because one day you're going to see him face to face.
10: 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Again, that's TonyEvans.org. Have you ever noticed how quickly something new can lose its appeal? Tomorrow, Dr. Evans explains why that's more than just a passing feeling. It's a reflection of life lived without God. I hope you'll join us for that as we uncover the vital connection between God and a life of lasting purpose. Now, one final note. Today is the National Day of Prayer, a time set aside to seek God's hand on our country. Dr. Tony Evans invites you to take part in that purpose right now. Join him as he leads us in prayer for our nation.
9: Dear Lord, I come to you on behalf of a nation in need of heaven to intervene on earth. There are all kinds of challenges we face as a community. There are challenges with regard to unity, racially, culturally, class-wise. There are international challenges, Lord, wars, rumors of wars. There's family challenges, Lord, identity and breakdown, and then personal challenges of people who need direction, guidance, clarity, deliverance. We say we are one nation under God. But Lord, we need that to be more than a statement, but a reality that we're willing to place this nation underneath your rule. Would you raise up the leaders needed to guide our nation? Spiritual leaders, political leaders, community leaders, social leaders, parental leaders who will move the nation and the national discourse back to heaven so that thy kingdom come, thy will be done on earth as it is in heaven. Lord, would you create the scenarios necessary to bring our consciousness back to the God of the Bible and, of course, to the good news of Jesus Christ. May you show each of us our responsibility to be ambassadors on behalf of this nation before God, because you said in Isaiah 40, the nations are in your hand. So we place America in the hands of God, and we ask that the God who is over the nations will bring America to God so that we experience God in a revival, so that men are saved, women are saved, and a nation is healed. In Jesus' name, amen.

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1: Welcome to Seculo. Look, it's just me today. Logan Seculo here in the studio. It's just going to be me and you, everybody. So if you want to call in, I'd love for you to be part of the show. Let's get through it together. 1-800-684-3110. We are going to be joined by Mike Pompeo a little bit later. And then Billy Hollowell, who you may know from CBN, plenty of other news outlets. He pops around on podcasts all the time. He's going to be joining us to talk about his new film as well as the current state. And this is very much related to sort of the spiritual warfare side of what's happening, angels and demons and all of that. We're going to break all that down with Billy a little bit later. So stay tuned for this show. It's going to be unlike most of our normal shows. But of course, we're going to start with some of the breaking news items. One of them is this now, I mean, what feels like all, you know, full speed ahead on redistricting throughout major states, but obviously primarily it seems like in the South. We're talking about Florida, Texas, Louisiana, Tennessee, Alabama, and Mississippi. We know Georgia is saying maybe not right now. We know Brian Kemp in Georgia has a very different kind of role he plays there in with Atlanta being such a major city. Now look, we have had this discussion of whether we feel like this was a good thing or a bad thing when Texas went, you know, started it, and then California really went wild, and then Supreme Court ruled, and now all bets are off. Here's the truth, though. We're in the real world of where we're standing right now politically, and we're in a real world of where we stand legally now. So all bets are off. So whether we like it or not, do you think this is what needs to happen? We have Florida, where they'll be adding 4 Republican seats. Well, Texas, they'll be adding 5 Republican seats. Louisiana, 1 to 2 seats. Tennessee, 1 seat. And look, Tennessee is already one of the reddest states in the country in terms of the map here. Alabama, they'll be adding 1 seat. Mississippi up 1 seat. And remember, the law pretty much ruled that if you have, it doesn't matter if it's partisan, it doesn't matter where the politics land. If it represents the people, that's how it should be, and they can make that decision, and the voters can decide that. Tennessee lawmakers, Wednesday, they unveiled their proposal for a new congressional map. We saw Florida, Ron DeSantis did as well. What do you think? 1-800-684-3110. Is this just the new reality that we live in, or do you think there should be something more? Give me a call. Let me know. Is it saying, hey, do you take the, and I think, look, conservatives have had issues with this, and I understand it. Because the moral high ground, you may think of, I'm not for gerrymandering. I'm not for redistricting. But the truth is, this is what the Supreme Court ruled. And therefore, do you do what you got to do? And you are still playing by the rules and understand that politics is politics. I want to know from you as our viewer, as our listener. 1-800-684-3110. That's at 1-800-684-3110. We're also going to be discussing some updates out of Iran. So if you want to call in about that as well, that's at 1-800-684-3110. That's going to be talking about more with Mike Pompeo. That'll be in the third segment. And again, we got a packed show. Billy Hollowell joining us in the back half of the broadcast. So again, stay tuned. Be a part of the show, though, with me today. If I'm going to be sitting here alone, I want to hear from you, not just seeing your comments on YouTube. It's going to be a lot harder for me to read those comments when I have to filibuster here for the next hour. So I want you to call in and be a part of this show. Of course, we were talking that really what happened was Texas started this in some ways. California went wild. We know that. And now there had to go to the Supreme Court, and there had to be a response. And they said, hey, redistricting, like the judicial system, it can be redistricted based off of partisan politics. That's what even the Tennessee House Speaker wrote in his post on social media. Of course, they are talking about getting rid of really one of the few Democrats that are even have a spot. So what does that look like moving forward? What do you think about this? I want to hear from you. I'm just reading through all the facts. It's pretty wild. Of course, it is once again focused on the American South. So that should be fun. 1-800-684-3110. 3110. 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
1: We do have quite a few calls coming in about this, and I want to make sure we have time to take this. One of the facts that one of our producers brought up, he said, remember that this gives 10 GOP seats in the midterm potentially before votes are cast. What do you think about that? What do you think about that sort of move that would happen before midterm elections, which are only a few months away? I also want to say, I wonder if anyone watched the, I know it became national news, the California mayoral debate that happened last night, the Los Angeles mayoral debate with Spencer Pratt, Karen Bass. It was a fun one to watch because you could see how quickly, one, Spencer Pratt really dominated this and shows where California stands right now. And of course, California has a large reason to be involved in this situation. Of course, maybe there was the cause. You could say Texas maybe led the charge early on. But this is something the Democrats have been doing for a very, very long time. We got a call coming in about that. Let's go to Martin in North Carolina. Martin is an ACLJ champion. So ACLJ champions, as I said earlier, are those that give on a monthly basis like a membership. And one of the little perks I like to give is that you get to be bumped to the front of the line. He hasn't been on hold the longest, but he gets to go first. Martin, go ahead.
7: Thank you, sir. My comment question is, I had seen, I always try to validate the shorts that I see on Facebook or wherever. We know gerrymandering has been going on for decades.
1: Of course.
7: It's nothing new. And the statement was made that the reason we're in the situation we're in now has been made by the Democrats trying to isolate certain racial segments and things like that. If that is true, then would this be the downfall of kind of like the Democratic Party and winning things? Now that they can't use racial profiles to win.
1: Yeah, I mean, I think what that shows is that one of the things the Supreme Court ruled is, it doesn't have to be, we are not creating districts based on someone's skin color. And there will be a debate on both sides of that, by the way. There will be debate saying, well, that's not fair because this needs to represent the people. And if the people in this area are predominantly whatever race they are, that may mean they vote in a certain way. That shouldn't matter. And kind of flip that, and it shouldn't matter in the same way on the other side. But they're both going to play that same argument, which is, it's racist to go this way, it's racist to go that way. Probably depends on where you land politically and how you feel, whether you are in sort of the old school way of thinking in terms of you were maybe brought up in the 70s and 80s and said, you know what, none of this should matter, and the color of your skin does not matter, we all are equal here. Or do you go in the sense of going, we need to be representative of a specific people, and if we think, especially the Democrats think, these people will vote our way, that needs to be how it's split up. We've seen states where there is, it looks like there is a pipeline, or it looks like there is a river being cut through for their district that's clearly intentionally made to keep out Republican voters or keep out conservative representatives. If you've been to some of these states, you know that it's not as one-sided as it feels. Look, a state like Tennessee, it's pretty red. Okay, I'll be honest. We live in Tennessee. You have Nashville and Memphis, the actual epicenters. Maybe they are moderately blue if you actually broke down the issues that people cared about. But in terms of the mass majority of the state, it's a pretty red state. Florida has changed rapidly in the last 10, 15 years. Have you seen such a mass, if you say, migration to Florida to become this sort of epicenter of freedom, as they call themselves, the Free State of Florida? So does this just represent them? That's a bit of a question that you can have for sure. We do have other calls coming in at 1-800-684-3110. And we also have comments coming in. And people are saying, like one of the Rumble comments said, we need to use the Democrats' pay playbook. No more. We can do it better because we are better than them. I think that is a tough pill to swallow for a lot of people, including even myself, to go, hey, do you now just play by the rules or that are set? Now, with the Supreme Court ruling, that does change it even for me a little bit. Because before then, you could say, okay, now we're just sinking as low as they are in terms of doing this. But when the Supreme Court ruled and said this can happen, look, I understand. I'm a realist in that sense of saying, now it's politics, now it's game on. And hopefully, sure, we'll see better results. We'll see better results, and you'll have good representatives across the country. Now, of course, it's focused a little bit more on the South right now. I do want to take some more calls, because again, coming up after this segment, we have Secretary Mike Pompeo, who'll be joining us. We're going to get an update from Iran about what's going on there. It feels like every week we have him on, we say we're close to a deal. And then, you know, it gets a little quiet. So we'll discuss that. And then later on in the broadcast, in the second half, we'll be joined by Billy Hollowell, has a new documentary series with CBN. It really gets into the spiritual warfare side. You know, that's always a topic that I'm a little more interested in than maybe even our viewers are. But, you know, he's also been in the world of politics and commentary for a very long time. So we even can talk about how that all plays in on the spiritual side of this political fight. Let's go ahead and take another call. Let's go to... You know, this kind of goes a little bit. Let's go to Ronald, South Carolina, on Rumble. Ronald, go ahead.
8: Yes, thanks for taking my call. This only concern that I may see about this is the fact that it's now become a game of politics, just as you have mentioned before. And because of the fact it's become a game of politics and where your chess pieces lie, everybody is just being used as pawns to be shoved into one district or another. And then it comes down to the point to where, are they actually working for the people? Are they actually doing things for the people? Or are they just trying to do things to get themselves reelected for the next term?
1: Yeah, I mean, that's always a big question. It's one of the big concerns of politics in general is honestly the whole reelection cycle, everything that people have to go through. You know, I've been kind of one of those weird advocates that says, yeah, I kind of wish the presidency was a 6-year, one term deal where you didn't have to spend half your term worrying about re-election, because we know after 2 years, pretty much nothing gets done until that president gets either re-elected or booted out. And it's sort of a shame that the machine has to operate that way. Now, do I ever think that this concept will work or will happen? I think it would work. I think it would change the entire landscape of politics. But do I think that will ever happen? No, I don't, because there's too much money being made in those re-election campaigns. There's too much money at stake to have such a broad term. I mean, people don't like change, and I understand there's some of that. And you can see that even with some of the redistricting here, that some people are concerned about it. But again, if you look back at the history of this, this is now just Republicans playing a bit the game that they have been pushing against for a while and embracing it. Look, I think you could say that for mail-in voting, that Republicans took a very negative anti-mail-in voting stance. Not to say that was the wrong stance. But what did it cause? We saw the results of what happened in 2020. Now, you have them at least embracing it a little bit more. You have embracing social media more. As we know, you have someone like Mamdani who's been able to, I don't care how you feel about him politically, and of course I disagree with him on almost everything. Not only a gifted speaker, but is a guy who understands and has a team that really understands how to utilize TikTok, how to utilize Instagram, how to connect with people in different ways. It's no different than that in some ways, which is, again, playing the cards that are being dealt. And if the Supreme Court says this is what has to get done, then maybe it's time for us to start playing those games too. Maybe it's time for Republicans to start playing those games. Maybe it's time for Democrats to start playing those games, for Christians to say, this is what we think. You know, there's a lot that can come out of something like this. And you may have a bigger divide in the nation where you will have really, really definitively red states and you'll have really, really definitively blue states. And that is a bit of a shame. But look at Republican voters in Tennessee. You still have 30% or so of the votes, 40% of the votes on a presidential campaign, sometimes more, that will vote for the Democrat. It's not like even the most separated states where you feel like, yeah, that's dominated. If you saw a map of just Republican representation, it would be almost all red. It doesn't mean those people don't exist. And how do we, you know, how do we work and live with those people? I think it's very easy to do that. I think it's something we should always be crossing party lines, discussing, having real conversations to make. Politics should not get in the way of everything. But I'm also not blind to the fact that this is what happens when politics starts getting played at a very different level. Rules are made and they're going to jump on them. And you may like it, you may not like it, but it is what it is. We do have a comment coming in, a call coming in from Robert, and it's going to kind of help set us into the next segment. So I'm going to take this, going to move our conversation a little bit to Iran, but we'll come back to this. So stay on hold if you're still on hold. Robert, go ahead in Maryland.
9: Yes, I wanted to ask the question. Do you believe that we're going to go back to combat operations against the nation of Iran at the end of this ceasefire?
1: Yeah, Robert, I'm going to discuss that at length with Mike Pompeo coming up. I think he's a great person who has been directly involved in the previous administration, the previous Trump administration with Iran. Of course, we know, they were not thrilled with him, with what happened with Soleimani and all of those things that led through that. Look, I think that there is a good chance that a war, without saying the word war, because they don't like using the word war. Do I think that a combat operation will restart in Iran? I think there's probably a good chance of that, because you're negotiating with people who I don't know are willing to really do the deal that we need to get done. Now, President Trump is also not stupid. He looks at the reaction the American people are giving, and if right now they're not giving a full-blown support of this war, I would not be surprised if he figures out a way to pivot, claim victory, and move on. Even if you don't necessarily agree with it being a victory. So, Robert, we're going to break all that down coming up with Mike Pompeo in the next segment. Following that,

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5: Welcome back to Secula. We are joined by a great member of the ACLJ team, someone who has been an incredible commentator here and provide expert insight. And of course, we're talking about Iran. There's really no one better than we can have the Secretary Mike Pompeo, who's joining us right now. Secretary Pompeo, it feels like that this could be a repeat. This could be a conversation that we have each and every week where it goes, it feels like maybe we're at the end of the road here. Maybe a deal could be had. What does it look like? We know Iran is currently reviewing the latest proposal. And again, who that is, who we're talking to, it's still always a little unclear. The ceasefire is kind of holding right now. So do you feel like there is an effort here to get this across the finish line? I don't know where we're at. I feel like we say this a lot. There's always a post, you know, we have Marco Rubio saying, hey, that operation is over. It is complete. Now we're moving on to another one. And then you have President Trump saying, we're really close to it being over, but if not, we're going to bomb them into oblivion. You know, it doesn't always... It reads kind of like we're talking out of two sides of our mouths here at the same time. But where do you feel like we stand right now? One of our callers called in and asked that, said, do we feel like combat begins soon? What do you think? As they are reviewing, again, whoever R is, the latest potential peace deal.
6: Perfectly, with great precision. Look, there's a great deal of uncertainty. I don't think the public knows. I think there's lots of conversations going on. But if you made me assess, just giving what I'm observing, we still have enormous leverage. That is, we have economic coercion in place, and we have military dominance. We have demonstrated that. Second, it is the case that the Iranians have broken the ceasefire, right? They fired into the United Arab Emirates at Fujairah, and there has been very little, at least, overt response to that. I think that emboldens the Iranians. I think they see that, and they recognize President Trump would prefer not to go back at this. But I would remind everybody who's watching. I wouldn't remind the Iranians. They are theocrats. They're not thinking about it the same way. But I'd remind everyone, President Trump is not likely to settle for something that is short of his stated objectives. Right? He's talked about getting all the enriched material out of Iran. He's talked about them putting down their capability and their desire for a weapon system around that nuclear material. And then he's talked about their ballistic missile program that threatens not only the Middle East and Gulf states, but Europe and the broader West. I think if he can get a verifiable agreement that leads to that, he'll take it. But I think that's unlikely, which means that it is probably the case that we will still be at this. And, you know, I hear people saying, are we going to go back into combat? That's a reasonable question. I would tell you those soldiers, sailors, airmen, and Marines that are in the neighborhood today feel like they're in a conflict still. Call it a war, call it what you will, but they are prepared to do the necessary to continue to deter Iran. And then lastly, you got to get the strait open. We have the capacity to do that. I think President Trump began that effort. He's now trying to figure out if he can do it with a negotiated solution. But I'll bet we're going to have to go exercise more power and more force to get the strait reopened, a real necessity, not only for the United States, but for global trade more broadly.
5: You bring up a good point. And, you know, it's a little off topic here, but as someone who's been associated with this and obviously has a deep military background,

0: when there is a ceasefire, when there are these moments, it is easy for us to just go, okay, war over, go home. What is it like for these servicemen that are there? When is it almost feel like there's more uncertainty with that because they're just on hold? What, like, not to put yourself in their shoes, but just in a way, what does that look like from a military standpoint?
1: Well, I served during the Cold War. I was never in combat, but I can tell you, I was patrolling the East German border. It was cold. But when we went out there each day, we took it very seriously. We recognized we had a real mission. This is a much hotter space. And every ship that is sailing, every aircraft that is launching, every cyber warrior who is protecting our security systems here at home and folks who are manning our satellite systems, they feel like that they are at a hair trigger edge to be sure that they can stop any attack the Iranians launch. The Iranians have shown their willingness to do this. So I imagine it's not that the bullet didn't fly today, perhaps at your ship, or the missile didn't land in your neighborhood. But if you're sailing, there's mines. If you're in the air, there's a risk of a shoulder-fired missile. It feels very much like you're in a conflict. And I am sure that the Department of Defense is preparing every mission with that in mind.
0: Yeah, the guards are not down. With that, also, there are talks that this peace deal would discuss the transferring of Iran's enriched uranium out of the country, possibly even here to the United States. How big of a role will that play, do you think, in getting this deal done, again, with the current, I guess you would say, IRGC that is running Iran?
1: President Trump's made that a prerequisite for peace, right? He has said if you don't get rid of the enriched uranium, the highly enriched uranium, that is near weapons grade uranium that you possess, that you ran through your centrifuges, we're going to stay at this. We're going to go back and bomb you again. I can't imagine them giving that up. I hope I'm wrong. I hope they're loading it on their trucks and preparing it for delivery to, you know, some place safe and secure that the United States can monitor. But it seems to me unlikely that the IRGC, who views the Strait of Hormuz and that highly enriched uranium as their sole leverage to continue to maintain power and force inside of their own country, it seems like a very difficult deal to cut while you have that leadership still largely in charge.
0: I'm not even sure if we can picture what that looks like, Secretary Pompeo. It's not unlike when I just said ceasefire. It's like we're used terms that Americans are used to, enriched uranium. And I'm like, I don't know how that's stored or how you transfer something like this. I think that's something we all need to do maybe a little bit of research on as well, because I feel like we start to use these terms very flippantly.
1: Product, you load in canisters. You can touch it, right? This is real stuff. It's not some mystical software. It is real material that has been spun up. And so you would transport it in a secure convoy, but it's not terribly difficult to actually do that. It's an achievable goal if it's not buried beneath tons and tons of dirt, which is what I actually think we now know and believe.
0: It actually exists. Well, I appreciate you joining us today. I always love hearing your expertise, especially when it comes to Iran. Maybe next week we'll come on and we'll say there's a deal, or maybe next week I'll go, we're just as close to a deal. I don't feel like we need to, you know, ad nauseum do this, but it becomes part of the news cycle. President Trump says something, Marco Rubio says something, and we're back doing it. So I appreciate you coming and always give us an update, even if that update is, hey, it could be more of the same, and who knows.
1: Thanks, Logan. Have a good one.
0: Thanks. So, appreciate it. All right. Hey, second half hour of the show is coming up. I want you to be a part of it today. There are many ways you can get involved, one of which is to just give me a call. We have four lines open right now. I'm going to be taking calls at the end of the show, maybe even some in the next segment. 1-800-684-3110. If you don't get the second half hour live, which I'm really talking to you on Terrestrial Christian Talk Radio, some of you don't get the full hour live. Always join us for the full hour live, 12 to 1 p.m. Eastern time. That's on ACLJ.org. That is on YouTube or Rumble. Even if you're hearing this later on, tape delayed, you can find us always live, 12 to 1 p.m. Eastern time. Work your way back from there, wherever you are in the country, and be a part of the live show. It is a great way to do it. You know, I watch a lot on YouTube and on Rumble because you can comment, you can be a part of it. You can find it, though, on wherever you get your podcast, ACLJ.org, Facebook as well. We are on all the platforms that we can be live, and it's archived however you get your podcast. So I always make sure people know that. When we come back from the break, though, we are going to kick off this second half hour. I'll take some calls, and then we're going to be joined by Billy Hollowell. With that, though, let me know in the chat where you're watching from. We only got a very short segment, 55 seconds or so, that I can breathe. And in that, I'll be reading the chat and seeing where you guys are watching from. Again, that is on YouTube and Rumble. I'll be flipping back and forth between those two outlets to know that I'm there watching your comments. But it's a great time to call in. Get on hold, and I will do my best to take your calls coming up. And I'll be honest with you if it's something that I feel like I can comment on or can't. It's the beauty of this show. When I'm flying with just me, I'll be honest with you. 1-800-684-3110. 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We'll be right back with more on Seculo. Less than a minute break.
2: 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Now more than ever. This is Seculo. And now your host, Logan Seculo.
0: Welcome back to Seculo, second half hour of the show. We're talking about a few different things. One of the main ones is the current redistricting kind of bonanza that I'd say is happening throughout the American South, but also really throughout the country as the Supreme Court had a big ruling. I do want to take a call about this. Let's go to John, who's calling in California. John, I don't want you to have to wait too much longer. Go ahead, John. You're on the air.
3: Wow. This is a first time call, and I want to thank you and everybody at the ACLJ for all you do, Logan. Quick question, Logan. I was going to ask if you could just very briefly kind of educate those who are listening this morning. What is the nexus between the Voting Rights Act, all this redistricting, and what the Supreme Court just did? It's just a question. I didn't call with a comment. Just asking for a little education.
0: No, sure. And look, I'll be honest with you and say that I'm not the most educated on every detail in this. But what I will tell you is let's just call it what it is. You had a lot of politics being played by states like Texas, even. We'll say that. And by California. The Supreme Court had to rule. And a lot of this is, look, a lot of President Trump's backed candidates are winning. We're seeing that happen. And they look, the Republicans want to secure the midterms. And now there's a new way to help that. Again, that's why the discussion has come. Do you play by these rules or not? Do you like these rules or not? Or do you just have to understand you're playing by a new playbook and it is what it is? It essentially says that, you know, they're allowed to redistrict based on partisan politics. They do not have to redistrict, by the way, based on the color of someone's skin. In theory, that sounds like the right thing to do. How the map lies out, we're going to see. And we're going to see what the fallout is from it as well. I think we have to stay on top of this. I told you when this started happening in other states that I wasn't sure how I felt about it. I still don't know how I feel about it. But I do know what the Supreme Court has said, and I do know that sometimes the game of politics is not going to be played by people who want to play fair. They are going to play it, and they're going to use it to the best they can to win. It may be a sad reality, but it is a reality. So, John, I hope that clarifies a little bit. I know that I didn't get into the weeds too much, but I appreciate it. Now to flip over on the other side, let's go to Cliff, who is an ACLJ champion. Cliff, go ahead.
4: Yeah, happy champion and I. And everything that's been going on is great. And for what ACLJ does worldwide, I support fully, and I would encourage everyone listening to do the same. I'm going to go what you had said. I live in Illinois. But like you had said, a river runs through it with the districting.
0: Wild in Illinois.
4: Yeah, you think things will change? No, it won't. Not yet. Maybe 20, 30, 32 or whatever. But anyway, let me get to my point real quick, is that money doesn't buy elections. You can ask all rich people that haven't gotten their candidate through. It's the message, the word. People going out. If a candidate would come on and say, I'm not going to spend a dime on any commercials, because whenever I watch a commercial for, I don't care who they are, I switch the channel. And that goes for all those flyers, too. Thank you for doing everything you guys do, and go America. Thank you.
0: I appreciate Cliff. And look, I appreciate Cliff also because he's an ACLJ champion. And that's someone that's decided they're not only going to put their money into what we're doing here, which obviously we incredibly appreciate. They said we're going to do it on a monthly recurring basis. Set it and forget it, if you will. And you can do that too. And about 20,000 of you do it. It's not a huge number compared to the amount of people that just give on a daily basis, occasionally pop in, give once a year, twice a year, whatever it may be, when they feel called to or they feel moved to do it. But there is a core group that, again, creates that ground level for us each and every month. We know where we can set the budget because we can see how many champions there are. And hopefully it all goes through and everything gets processed right. And we know there's a certain number that we can use. You can become a champion today. And I appreciate everyone who does. When we get back, we're gonna shift a little bit. And look, if you got a question or comment related to this topic, I'm not afraid of it. We're going to be joined by Billy Hollowell. He has got a new documentary series. It is called... Actually, I'm just going to let you wait and see. Because it is intense. It's on the supernatural. And he loves the supernatural. We're talking angels and demons when we get back with Billy Hollowell.
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12: But is this the end of Hamas and radical Islam? 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
0: We are going to take some calls coming up in the next segment, so I want to hear from you. Give me a call right now. Go ahead and get on hold. Got a few lines still open, 1-800-684-3110. We're definitely going to pivot pretty hard here, but I thought it was important. You know, we deal with some pretty heavy topics here at the ACLJ, heavy topics in the world of whether it's politics, news, and, of course, global persecution, everything that happens for Christians. And I have had a great conversation even this morning with my friend, and been on the show many years ago, but has really made a pretty interesting move and started even, I would say, with a book he released a few years ago, Playing with Fire. And I feel like we've had Billy Hollowell's joining us right now. I should just get to that already. Billy Hollowell. Billy, you know, a lot of people may remember you did a lot of politics. You talked a lot about the news, what was going on in the world. Not that you don't comment on that still as well, but something clearly shifted in you to where what we're talking about now is much, much deeper.
16: Yeah, you know, it's interesting, and I love that setup because it's so true, right? I mean, I look at the news, I look at politics, but all of these things, you know, especially from a Christian perspective, when you look at the Bible, you know, you have to start to ask yourself, what is going on? You mentioned persecution. I know that's something you guys cover quite a bit on the show here. We look at the chaos going on with, you know, Charlie Kirk's murder. You've got attempted assassinations. There's so much happening in the world. You start to wonder what is going on beneath the surface, right? And so the Bible talks a lot about this, and so in the past decade, you know, I have, while still looking at news and politics, also at simultaneously been looking at the spiritual battle that is going on, the good versus evil. And that has really led me to some interesting places. You mentioned Playing with Fire, which is a book I wrote in 2020. But right now there is a new project. It's called Investigating the Supernatural. It's a series that we're doing at CBN, at the Christian Broadcasting Network. And we're really taking an investigative journalist approach to all of these issues. Our first film was on miracles. Our second one is Investigating the Supernatural, Angels and Demons. It just came out. As you said, it is heavy, but we look at claims, modern day claims of angels and demons, and we really, you know, basically ask the question, can these things be proven? Are they real? What does the Bible say, and what is going on in our world today? And I would just add, again, I think understanding a lot of what is happening politically, socially, culturally requires really looking at things through a spiritual lens.
0: Yeah, absolutely. And look, it's something that we deal with here a lot in this show, has gone down that road a few times. And look, I understand it can be uncomfortable for some of you watching right now to feel that way. But as we were even talking this morning, Billy, there's so many issues that come up, and we can see it. You can honestly see it in people's eyes when you're discussing it with them, that there is something much heavier. And I've seen you discuss that even with some of the controversy that has even come out of the right, or in the podcast right, what, you know, recently. And we've seen that it has gotten to the point where there is clearly something deeper happening here. And I think it's very interesting that your new special, this series for CBN, is coming out right now in a time when really we need it the most. I do think, you know, we have to give people fair warning. Like I said, it's heavy. It's not like you're coming at this from a light approach. And in the next segment, after you're done, I want to make sure that we play the full trailer so people understand what they're getting themselves into. Because, like I said, I think it's very much needed right now, but it's not something to step into lightly. Because when you start opening up these doors, you start to really see what's going on.
16: 100%. And, you know, even while we were making this, you know, spending time really praying every day about this project, because everything you just described, again, if you don't have an Ephesians 6 lens, what does Ephesians 6 tell us? It's so interesting. I've read Ephesians 6 a million times, and it really wasn't until the last year that I have thought about this. And I thought, okay, the Apostle Paul is telling us we live in a spiritual battle, right? We assume it's us versus them. It's a flesh battle. That's how we live as humans. So it's, you know, this group versus that group. And don't get me wrong, there is plenty of time appropriate times even to argue and to debate and to do all these things, you know, politically. That's great. We have to do that. We have to talk about these things. But there is something deeper going on. And what Paul says is that there is a battle between good and evil, a spiritual battle that pours over into our world. And it's one of the reasons why when you watch somebody like Charlie Kirk get assassinated, even atheists will say that was evil. You know, there's this sense that something truly evil is happening. That doesn't mean that every single event is sparked by angels and demons, but it means that there is a spiritual battle impacting our world. And I would argue that we cannot understand anything that is happening in our own lives or in our political or cultural or social lives without understanding that lens and that dynamic. And so once you shift and start to look at things through that lens, it helps you make a little bit more sense of what is happening, and you can stay more focused on how you solve the problem, which I know is a big thing here on this show that you're trying to inspire people to do.
0: Of course. And look, I want to make sure people know also we're talking about, and I'd love to hear from you, Billy, just how this sort of road began for you, and really what was that spurring of to start diving in to investigating really the truth in what's happening in this sort of spiritual realm. Because when you're talking about angels and demons and spiritual warfare, sure, there's a way to almost cartoonify that or make that, you know, it's, yeah, we all have good and bad in us, but that's not what this is talking about. We're talking about the reality of biblically what is happening and how it affects our world. And that is, like you said, going through these real accounts from people of their dealings with the supernatural.
16: Yeah, absolutely. And I will tell you, I'm a Christian. I've been a Christian my whole life. I'm pretty skeptical. And I'm a journalist. So when I'm going into these stories, and the film only tells 3 to 4 very in-depth stories, I'm thinking, can I really believe this? Is this true? So I'm thinking the same thing a lot of other people are, right? You go into those stories, and we present not just the stories with the interview subjects. We traveled the country. We have medical documentation. We have experts. We talk to psychologists, psychiatrists. This is not something, you know, that is A, trying to spook people, and B, something that's just flippantly put together. We spent a lot of time making sure that we had cases that were pretty ironclad, that there were no other explanations for what was happening. But to answer your question about the journey, I did not want to cover these things. I've been a Christian my whole life. When I was offered a book contract before 2020, this is before Playing with Fire, to talk about from a Christian perspective as a journalist, what do Christians believe about evil? I fled. I was afraid. I wanted nothing to do with it. And I actually said, no, I did not pray about it. I was like, I'm not doing this. I'm not interested. And God literally brought another publisher a couple of years later back to say, no, we want you to do this book. I did not fill out a proposal. I mean, anybody who's written a book, they know you got to fill out a proposal. You got to go through this horrible process. Yeah, a whole thing. I did none of that. I mean, God dropped this opportunity on my lap, and I prayed about it, and I had to make a decision, because I thought, if I'm going to go into covering evil and looking at what the Bible says about it, I need to make sure I'm protected, my family's protected. So I did what I should have been doing the whole time. I did what Ephesians 6 tells us. I started reading my Bible every day. I started praying every day, doing the things I hadn't been doing up until that point. And it really shifted everything. And I started coming to this place of peace with this subject matter. And I'll tell you, that was the beginning. And then I thought, well, maybe that was it. Maybe God wanted me to do that, and I'm going to move on from that. But when I got to Christian Broadcasting Network and came back to the organization, it immediately became clear that Investigating the Supernatural was going to be a series we were going to work on. We thought it would be a TV series. When we started filming, we realized these stories needed to be told in a movie format. And so God has just been so amazing. And I'll tell you this, my entire perspective on faith has shifted and been transformed by looking at miracles, angels and demons. Our next film next year will be Investigating the Supernatural, Heaven and Hell. It'll be looking at near-death experiences. It has reshifted everything for me in such a profound way, truly. And I'm thankful for that. But also now I want other people to experience that and to be looking at things through those lenses.
0: Well, and they get to open the door a little bit differently because you've presented them this opportunity to see it. Like you said, I'm glad you walked in with that. Because look, even some of the topics we deal with here, I'm very keenly aware, as someone who's worked on this my whole life, that we are dealing with topics that are often not only very heavy, but are very, very dark. And if you walk around our office and our studio, it's very light. There's a lot of color. My wife helped design it. There's, you know, it almost seems like a playland, like, because I know mentally what can happen if you focus on this so much for your work that it's very hard to not take it home with you. It's very hard to not deal with the serious nature that's going on. And I know that, you know, the people at CBN and what you're doing it the right way. So I did want to give you an opportunity. We got like 2 minutes left in this segment to just tell people how they can see it. Let's get people to watch this, because I think it is another door. If you're only used to hearing us talk politics and news, and maybe that's why you come here every day, and I understand that. But there is another door that you need to hear, and you need to open up that door to see what's going on in a much deeper way. And your new special is something that people can see. Let them know how to see it.
16: 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Again, we tell both angel and demon stories, things that really will blow your mind. And I would love to hear from people. If you watch this film and you think there's another explanation, or you have a story, you've gone through something, go to my website, billyhallowell.com. I read every message. Share your story. We want to hear them. I mean, there is nothing more important than understanding what is happening spiritually around us. And it really will inform you when you're watching this show to understand better these stories that you guys so wonderfully tell here on this program.
0: We'll make sure we link everything. And Billy, telling everyone that you read every comment and email that comes through, I think that is opening up a spiritual door I'm not sure I'm prepared to do. So you know what? That telling the internet to send you things and know that you're going to read it, look, that's something he's willing to do, have an adventure more than any of us are willing to
16: say. There
0: you
16: go. There you go.
0: We will link it. And look, when we get back, I want to make sure we play the trailer. So we're going to play the trailer when we get back. Billy, thank you so much for joining us. Hope to see you next time you're in town. And we'll have even more coming up with Billy. If you enjoyed it, let me know in the comments. And again, phone lines are open for you at 1-800-684-3110. Very few. We'll take a couple coming up here in the next segment. Thanks, Billy, for joining us. Once again, we'll link everything to make sure people can check out the specials on CBN. It's with Billy, and it's really great. You need to check it out. We'll be right back.
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0: Hello. I do want to take some calls, so you can call in right now. We'll try to get to some more. 1-800-684-3110. I am going to play that trailer for Billy's new film. You can get through CBN. I'll make sure to promo that correctly so you go to the right link to see it, but I want you to see what you're going to get yourself into. Again, it's pretty intense. Fair warning, if you're watching with kids, there may be something when I start this trailer, you may go, maybe you want to wait just because it is pretty dark. Just fair warning, I'm telling you now. We're not going to start that, though. We're going to start with a call. Let's go to Ann. Talking about Iran and in Pennsylvania, watching on Facebook. And go ahead.
21: Hey, guys. Wow. You guys are awesome, as usual. So Pompeo really hit the nail on the head. And before he got on, I was thinking, I just want to shed a little bit of positive light as to what's going on in Iran. So, you know, as Pompeo stated, his objective goals, Trump, will never waver. And at the same time, is going to do the best to fulfill these goals. But we are dealing with, and this is my strong opinion, a psychotic regime. Trump also has the intel that we most likely have not seen yet and is strictly privy to the commander-in-chief and for whatever moment in time. So right now, we're not privy to everything that's going on. So although it seems like he's talking out of both sides of his head, he's really not. He's actually dealing with a psychotic regime. And by the way, too, and I've said this before on ACLJ, wonderful, best ACLJ ever in the world. Without you guys, we wouldn't even be able to express our opinions on your show. Okay? So this should have been dealt with 47 years ago. This should have been dealt with all the years in between. But, you know, this is God's timeline. And this previous guest that you just had on with the yep. Christian guest was so touching and so moving, and it actually does say a lot that we are in a spiritual battle. There Absolutely. Are spiritual components to being in Iran.
1: Yeah.
21: They are spiritual.
0: 100%. You set that up perfectly because I want to play the trailer because I think though this is more of a personal one-on-one. I do want you to understand that I agree with Ann that we are dealing with why is it difficult to deal with some of these regimes? Because you are dealing with something far beyond what we're capable of thinking of in terms of rational human beings. We are talking about some really, really dark, dark forces at play. That being said, I'm going to take some more calls when we get back from this trailer. I want you to see it, but I do want to give a heads up because I have seen the trailer myself. It is very heavy. It is pretty dark, but it gives you a very interesting insight of what's happening. And hopefully I encourage you to watch it. Billy's a friend of the show and he's somebody who's been producing some great content for decades. And again, over the last decade himself has come to a very different perspective in terms of darkness. So let's take a look at this new special.
2: When he sat up, at the foot of the bed was this 8-foot luminous angel.
22: That's when I began to realize there's a connection between demons and what we see in the UFO phenomena.
23: And on the last beat of my heart, my spirit left my body.
24: Is there a spiritual war going on around us? Are angels and demons real? Let's investigate.
25: In all ancient cultures, people believe in a spiritual realm.
26: And I was struck that all throughout history, the vast majority of cultures not only believed in evil spirits, but believed in possessions.
2: And every major religion believes in angels.
27: For most of the world, the question isn't, is there a spiritual world? The question is, which spirit is the most powerful?
28: But to say you believe in angels, demons, is oftentimes to expose you to ridicule, like you sound like somebody from the Middle Ages.
22: Many scientists just write it all off saying, this is just people's imaginations, they're hallucinating, they're having dreams, none of this is real.
2: I kept hearing,
29: stop, don't go there.
2: And within a matter of minutes, a bomb went off.
26: All of a sudden, we hear this guttural sounding voice come out of her in the back.
29: Your mumbo jumbo prayers will fail, just like they always do.
23: And the one from the driver's side reached over and put his hands right in the middle of the flat spot. And the one from the passenger side did the same thing. My heart started supernaturally. No CPR, no medicine.
24: What I uncovered changes everything.
0: That is a special look at investigating the supernatural, angels and demons. 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It'll lead you right there and get a DVD. Again, this is just us supporting Billy. It's not a donation to us. This is CBN, obviously longtime friends and partners here at the ACLJ. But again, this is something its own. So you can take that look. If you need a DVD, you can as well. Billy's doing some really interesting things. And again, dealing with some really dark subject matter, but I appreciate that he is willing to do it. With that being said, we got a couple more calls and a couple more minutes. I'm going to try to get to some of them. Let's go to Alan. You've been on hold the longest. Alan's watched on Salem News Channel in Oregon. Line 3, you're on the air. Oh, hold on, Alan. Now you're on the air.
30: Yeah, okay. I'm just an average schmuck out here. I don't have any specific knowledge that anybody else doesn't have, but I have some beliefs. Donald Trump is a winner, and he has made stated goals of for dealing with Iran, of getting rid of nuclear, getting rid of missiles, etc. That's all fine and good, but he's a winner, and he wants not just regime change. Regime change indicates that you've got one set of bad guys, and you're willing to exchange it for another set of bad guys. I don't think that's what he wants. What he wants is 70 million good Iranians free. The only way that's going to happen if they get weapons. You talked before about the political stuff going on here in the United States and saying, well, we don't want to go low like the Democrats are going with redistricting. Well, now we're doing that. Well, Donald Trump is doing the same thing. He's playing a game with the bad guys. They think they're stalling him like they have been stalling America for and other presidents for 47 years. Yeah. He is playing a game where he's stalling them.
0: Yeah,
30: he's already done. He's already done that, but I think what he's trying to do is backdoor get weapons into the good people in Iran.
0: We'll see, Alan. Look, I think that's a point of view. That's an option. Look, I think regime change they've shifted what that terminology means. President Trump is already saying we have a regime change. So who knows? Maybe you're right. And then look, maybe we'll see a full regime change there in Iran if the people can have a full uprising. We haven't seen it yet. But you know what? Prayerfully, they will. Thanks for calling, Alan. We got a minute and a half. I'm going to have time to take just one more call. I'm going to go to Anthony, California. Dan, give me a call back tomorrow, and I'll do my best to get to you. Anthony, you got about a minute.
1: Okay. Thank you for getting me on. Regarding your redistricting, there's some foundational law that applies, and it's enunciated in the Federalist Papers, and the most particular ones that address that problem, today's current problem, people need to read the Federalist Papers 10, 52, 53, 54, and 57, and the most relevant of those that addresses today's problem is 54. And Madison went on to say that back then they called them factions. Today we call them Republicans and Democrats. he was most afraid that the factions would entrench themselves, and this redistricting is that fear that Madison had. Yeah. And I think you can gain some insights in reading those Federalist
0: Papers. All right,
1: papers.
0: Anthony, I'm only cutting you off because we have 8 seconds left. I appreciate you giving us some homework. We'll do our best. Everyone should go out and read ACLJ.org. Talk to you tomorrow.
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0: Good afternoon and welcome to the Narrow Path radio broadcast. My name is Steve Gregg and we're live for an hour each weekday afternoon, which allows you to call in during the program if you have questions about the Bible, about the Christian faith, or something like that that you want to discuss on the air. Go ahead and raise those questions. If you, it's not so much that you have a question, but you disagree with the host and want to say why, I welcome you to call for that kind of a call also. Right now, we have some lines open, which means this is a very good time to call. You will be able to get onto our switchboard if you call right now, and almost certainly be on the air before the show is over. The number to call is 844-484-5737. That's 844-484-5737. And so let's see, I think we have no reason not to go directly to the phone, so we'll do that right now. Carol in Point Blank, Texas, welcome to the Narrow Path. Thanks for calling.
1: Thank you. I have two questions. One is based on Ezekiel chapter 3 and 33, where he talks about the watchmen. What are we in that? You know, do we have accountability as watchmen also? And that's pretty strong. And the second question is, I really want to know what you think about all this UFO stuff or UPA, whatever it is. I have two Christian friends that are very sane, very stable, and they've had really recent encounters with lights and all kinds of stuff. So, thank you.
0: All right. Yeah. Well, as far as the watchman on the wall illustration that we find in Ezekiel 3, God tells the prophet that he's like a watchman in a time where his people are in danger. A watchman would, of course, be looking out for invading armies in the walled cities. The people would be inside, you know, without seeing outside and being oblivious to what's going on outside, and could be attacked if there weren't watchmen to let them know there's a danger coming. So there was, in fact, a danger coming to Jerusalem. Yeah, they're going to be destroyed by the Babylonians. And God was revealing that to the prophets. He had revealed it to Jeremiah. He now was revealing it to Ezekiel also. So these prophets were like watchmen who could see the danger that the ordinary people could not see. And so God said, when you see the danger, if you warn the people, they should, of course, prepare themselves. If they do not, and you warn them, then the problem is on them. You know, their blood is on their own heads. But if you don't warn them and they don't prepare themselves, then it's on you and their blood's on your head. So basically saying these prophets who know what others do not are in a position to warn or forewarn their country of the danger so that the country can turn around if they will and perhaps be saved. Now, the people might not turn around, but it should not be because they weren't warned. If they're not warned and don't turn around, then the responsibility is on the watchman, the prophet. If they are warned and don't turn around, then the responsibility is not on the prophet. It's on them, and the prophet has discharged his duty. Now, I was raised in a church which emphasized the need to evangelize people. And I remember hearing this illustration of Ezekiel many times. They were saying, basically, it's like us when we see people who are not saved, and we don't speak to them, if we don't preach the gospel to them, and they die lost, well, their blood is on our heads. If we warn them and they reject Christ, well, then their blood is not on our heads. So it kind of put pressure on everybody, pretty much, to preach the gospel to everyone they meet. Because if anyone they meet goes to hell, and the reason they went to hell is because you didn't preach to them, or at least the fact that you didn't preach to them is a factor in it, God may hold you responsible for that. You don't want to go to heaven and find out that God's holding their blood on your account. So it put a lot of pressure, emotional pressure, psychological pressure on Christians to evangelize. Now, we might think it's a good thing to put that pressure on Christians because Christians tend to be apathetic and Christians tend to be lazy about evangelism. And maybe some Christians are guilty of that. But there's lots of Christians who are not lazy or guilty, and they love the Lord, and they're serving God, but they don't evangelize everyone they meet. In fact, it would be impossible to. They meet too many people. There wouldn't be time. You can't even can hardly say hello to everybody who walks by you on the street, much less give them the full presentation of the gospel. And yet, if you figure everyone who walks by you in the street might go to hell, and it's your fault if you didn't evangelize them, that could put a lot of guilt on you and a lot of responsibility on you that we don't necessarily have to assume that God is putting on a person. This was a particular thing that God said to Ezekiel, and I think the prophets in general, although they're not all told that they are watchmen, they are alluded to as watchmen in a number of places. For example, in Isaiah 62:6, God is speaking to Jerusalem, says, "I have set watchmen on your walls, O Jerusalem, who shall never hold their peace day or night, and who make mention of the Lord do not keep silent and give him no rest until he establishes, until he makes Jerusalem a praise in the earth." Now there, God speaks of having put watchmen on the walls of Jerusalem, probably referring to the prophets. He doesn't mention if it's the prophets, but I assume he probably means them. But here it's not even talking about the watchmen warning the people. It's talking about them praying and calling out on God and giving God no rest until he brings salvation. So now the watchmen have the responsibility to tell people everything they know about the dangers, and they also have the responsibility to pray incessantly until the whole world turns around, or at least in that case until Jerusalem repents, which never happened, by the way. So that's a heavy load to put on someone. I believe that every Christian should follow, you know, God's leading in his or her own life. I believe that a Christian has the Holy Spirit, and the Holy Spirit urges you to do things, and you should do those things that he urges you to do. But not everybody that's urged to go out and evangelize on the street corners has the same calling as everybody else who has the Holy Spirit. The Holy Spirit might be leading somebody to be a pastor, and that pastor doesn't have a lot of time to stand on the street corners. He's got to prepare the sermons and visit the sick and manage the church and make sure he goes after people who are straying sheep and so forth. And it's not, he may not be an evangelist. Not everybody is an evangelist. Paul said God gave some evangelists and some pastors and teachers. Also, of course, some apostles and some prophets and some other things too. There's a whole lot of different gifts. The evangelists are the ones that God puts it on their heart and gives them the gift to evangelize. And that's the primary thing they do, just like a pastoring is the primary thing a pastor does. Prophesying is the primary thing a prophet does. In the modern, if we want to make the connection between the obligation to warn people, as Ezekiel was told to warn them, and the obligation of Christians to evangelize, I would say this obligation falls particularly on evangelists. But even then, it would be quite unreasonable to say that a person who's an evangelist has got to evangelize every person he sees. And any person he fails to evangelize, if they go to hell, it's his fault. I think that you could be very, very nervous and not do anything well if that was how you felt. Like, I just can't let anyone walk by me without preaching to them. Now, I don't do as much evangelism as some people do. Before I was Bible teacher, I did a lot of evangelism, street evangelism, other kinds of evangelism, too. Eventually, my responsibilities as a teacher crowded out and took all my time. And I didn't have time to go out on the streets and evangelize anymore. Nor does the Bible ever tell us to go out on the streets and evangelize, but some people are called to do that. So I would say that God is giving Ezekiel information about his own personal responsibility and the calling that he has and why God has given it to him. And I would say, maybe we could say collectively, the church has to do the same kind of thing to the world. But not every individual Christian has the same role in the church. The whole church, with every member of the body doing its share, would bring about a circumstance where the whole church, the body of Christ, is doing what the body of Christ has to do. But doing your share doesn't mean that you necessarily are going out and evangelizing everybody. And I'll tell you, people who think that that's what following Christ requires are likely to say, well, I can't do that, and therefore to assume I can't serve Christ, because that's what they've, you know, that's the only thing they've been told, is serving Christ, is going out and telling people about Christ. Well, some people just won't do that. They don't have the temperament. They don't have the opportunities. They don't, you know, they're afraid, and they just won't. But the thing is, it may be that they don't because that's not really what they're gifted to do. And the thing they are gifted to do, it never occurs to them because everyone's telling them your gift is to evangelize. That's what you're supposed to do. Never occurs to some people that maybe you're not an evangelist, but you do have some gift from God and some responsibility to serve the body of Christ through the gifts you have. And by doing so, you contribute to the overall evangelization of the world, which the church does. But it doesn't mean that you're a mouth. Not everybody's a mouth. There are hands and feet and eyes and noses and so forth that Paul talks about. So not everybody's a mouth. And the ones who are the ones who are expected to talk publicly. And evangelists and preachers and teachers and so forth would be in those classes. So the Ezekiel passage doesn't just correspond on a one-to-one basis to every Christian. It didn't even correspond on a one-to-one basis to every Jew in his time. He had a special calling, and that calling included a special responsibility. Many others, many of us in the body of Christ have a special calling very similar in a way, but not everyone has that exact calling. Some have other callings. The main thing is that we do what God has given us the gift to do and the assignment to do, and to do it, you know, diligently. And then he'll say, well done, good and faithful servant. Now, you were also wondering about UFOs. I don't know anything about UFOs. I've never seen one, never been abducted myself. I hear about them. I've heard stories of abductions probably all my life. I've heard those stories from people. I've heard what many Christians say about UFOs. One of the main things that Christians commonly say is that they appear to be perhaps demonic phenomena. That is possible. I don't know if it's true, but it's possible. The Bible doesn't mention demonic phenomena that are what we'd call UFOs, but the Bible does talk about signs and wonders done in the power of Satan in 2 Thessalonians 2. So maybe that's what they are. Or maybe they are creatures from other parts of the universe. The Bible doesn't tell us that there are no such creatures. The Bible doesn't tell us that there are either. So, you know, it's kind of, we don't have to believe there are or aren't. My thought is that if there was somehow someday some proof that what we now call UFOs are actual spaceships inhabited by actual, you know, alien humanoid or, you know, intelligent creatures, then I would have to say, oh, now I know. Now I know. There's lots of things I don't know, even in this world, much less in the universe. What we discover is what we know about. The Bible doesn't mention them. But if we discovered them, the fact that the Bible doesn't mention them doesn't cast any aspersions on the Bible itself. The Bible's not there to tell us everything, just what God thinks we need to know. And he apparently does not think we need to know whether there's life on other planets. You might think, well, if there are, and if they're going to come here, you know, it's going to be like the Independence Day or the War of the Worlds, maybe we should know. Well, I'm not sure. I'm not sure what we could do about it if we did. So I think we need to just recognize that many things can be a distraction from Christ. That doesn't mean they're bad things, but people get all curious about certain things that God has not seen as important to us to know. If he thought they were, he'd tell us. And if we're getting distracted by things like that from Jesus himself, then the devil is definitely winning that. And we can say whether these are demonic phenomena or not, the devil is definitely making his profit from it.
1: Great answer. Thank you.
0: Thank you. Alex from Sacramento, California. Welcome to the Narrow Path.
2: Hello, Steve.
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2: 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I called you about something else just at the spur of the moment, so I didn't write it down like I should have. But as far as what you were just talking about,

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3: Possible. But the reason I called, hey, listen, man, I've been listening to you teach about something that's troubling to me and a lot of people. I mean, callers call in asking. I went to topical lectures. And a lot of people ask this question. I just
4: don't understand what the question is.
3: I'll ask you in a second. I'll ask you in a second.
4: Oh, I don't need to know. Okay, I don't need to know a paragraph without the question in it. Go ahead.
3: Okay, this isn't a court of law. Yes or no, please. Do you think Adolf Hitler was predestined to hell before he was born?
4: No.
3: Me neither. Okay, thanks.
4: All right. Thank you for your call. All right. No, I don't believe that God predestines people to hell. I think people are, they destine themselves to hell, but I think God knows about it in advance. But he's not the one who assigns that destiny. He assigns free will. And by making the choices that will end somebody up in hell, they have, by their own free will, determined that that's where they're going to go. Now, if someone wonders, did God know that he would go to hell? I believe he did. But knowing that someone's going to do something is a very different thing than destining them to do it, you know. Okay, well, thanks. Thank you for your call. Let's talk to Renee in Little Rock, Arkansas. Renee, welcome.
5: Yeah. Hi, Steve. Hello.
4: Hi.
5: Thank you so much for doing this show. It's really a blessing. It really is. My question is about the book of Malachi.
4: Uh-huh.
5: After doing it in a Bible study recently, I read it a couple of times and doing homiletics and such, and it didn't dawn on me until about the third time through. And I wondered if you agree with this or if you have a different interpretation. But it seemed that God used Malachi as his voice to represent in that conversation with God and the Jews, that God through Malachi is doing all of the talking, where we have a response of the Jewish people to say, well, when have you loved us, or when have we failed you? And they're asking the questions. It's really God playing the part of the Jewish people because he knows them so well, and they maybe are sitting there captive without actually speaking. Does that make any sense?
4: Well, you know, I have a feeling that people were saying those kinds of things, but yeah, God may be making up the conversation, putting the words in their mouths, which represent what their attitude is, even if they're not saying those words. So what you're saying is, especially the early part, well, through the whole book of Malachi, God says something, or the prophet says something speaking for God, and then he represents the people as having a response, essentially challenging what he said. So he says in chapter 1, verse 2, I have loved you, says the Lord, yet you say, in what way have you loved us? Okay. And then later on, he says in verse 6, a son honors his father, a servant his master. If then I'm a father, where's my honor? If I'm a master, where's my reverence? Says the Lord. But you priests who despise my name, and so I say that to you, yet you say, in what way have we despised your name? So this happens again and again. He'll make some kind of a accusation against them. Mm-hmm. And they'll say, oh, yeah, prove it. You know, they're saying, we doubt that. You know, in what way is that true? Now, you're right. The people might not have said those actual words, but they may have had those actual thoughts. You know, in a sense, God is writing God's writing the whole dialogue, as it were, his part and theirs. And he even says so. You say this, and I say this, and you say that. And so, you know, the dialogue is, you know, God's providing the whole dialogue. But when he says, but you say, this could simply mean, this is the kinds of things you say, this is your attitude, this is your response to me in general. Not that they've actually, that not that one of them has stood up and said those exact words, but many may have.
5: Mm-hmm. Mm-hmm. That's what I thought too. Looking at the quotations, it was impressive on me. Look in the Bible, who is speaking? Who's the audience? Who's the speaker?

0: her throughout. And I looked at the quotation marks, and, you know, they remain open for so much until you see the Lord. And then it opens up, and it's just God talking.
1: Yeah, that's for the most part the way you'll find it in the prophets. Now, occasionally one of the prophets, like Isaiah or Jeremiah, will break away from prophesying to narrating a story of the interaction between the prophet and maybe the king or someone else. And then, of course, the story has other people speaking. Now, those are unusual cases in the prophets. Malachi, in my opinion, probably doesn't have any of those cases, but and most prophets don't. So virtually everything from the first words almost to the end can be in quotation marks. I mean, if the prophet begins by saying, "Thus saith the Lord," or in this case, "I have loved you, says the Lord," well, that's the Lord speaking, and he goes on and speaks through the rest of the book too. So, God is the one that is providing the whole content of the book through the prophet. That's correct.
0: It had a different meaning to me after that, but thank you so much. I appreciate you.
1: All right. Well, thank you for your call. God bless. John in Gainesville, Florida. Welcome to the Narrow Path.
2: Hey, thanks for taking my call, Steve. I'm 77 years old, and I just wanted to let people out there know that back in the 70s and 80s, I put myself in a worse prison than I was when I actually went to prison. I was living in a prison of sin and doing fornication, coveting other people's stuff. The only escape I had was when I finally turned my life over to Jesus. When I went to prison, I hung out with people that had the lowest recidivism rate of anybody in prison. Guys that committed crimes of passion. They killed their lovers when they come in bed with another lover, and they knew they wasn't ever going to mess up again. They did it in that moment of heat and anger, and those are the ones I hung out with when I was in prison. I stayed clean, never gotten up. What been in trouble when I was in prison?
1: John, that's a great testimony. I'm glad God set you free. Do you have a question for me?
2: Yeah, that was it. I just wanted to pass that on. Sometimes a person can put themselves in a worse prison outside than they can if they actually went to prison.
1: Right. That's exactly right. Being a prisoner of sin is worse than being a prisoner in walls. Paul wrote many of his letters from prison. And, you know, he said, you know, I'm in chains. But he said, but the word of God is not bound. And the kingdom of God is still spreading. And the work I've done, you know, there's still people carrying it on. And therefore, I'm not really inactive. I mean, my work is going on, even though I'm here. And you're talking about the fact that, you know, not only you were in physical prison, but more tragically, you were a prisoner of sin. And all of us were, in one measure or another. I mean, that's the thing. Whoever commits sin is a slave of sin, Jesus said in John chapter 8. And so, you know, being a slave of sin is terrible. You can't get away from that. You can't do a jailbreak from that. You have to have somebody come break you out, and that's Jesus. He said, if the Son sets you free, then you're free indeed. And sounds to me like it's your reflections on that that are causing you to call in and share that testimony. I appreciate you doing so. We have a break coming up, and I don't know. I'm going to try to talk to Adrian first in Sacramento. We may have to hold you over. Adrian, go ahead.
3: Hi. I say thank you for taking my call. Mm-hmm. I wonder if you heard anything about the Church of Almighty God established in China in 1991, and if you heard of them, do you consider them heretics or a cult? And if you could expound also on Hebrews 13:17 for me.
1: Okay. Well, as far as that church you're talking about in China, I have not heard of it. Of course, in Asia and frankly everywhere in the world, all kinds of movements have arisen, called themselves the Church of, you know, whatever. And they many times think they're the original church or the true church, when in fact they're just one group that think they're following Christ, and maybe they are. It depends. I'd have to look at their lives, what they teach. I don't know their group, but I've heard of many groups like that, many of which we'd have to refer to as cults. They're not really mainstream in their thinking or in their behavior, though I can't say that's true of that one. Now, you asked about Hebrews 13:17, obey those who rule over you, and be submissive, for they watch out for your souls as those who must give an account. So the people who are, the word rule over you, the Greek word is who leads you. The word rule is a very bad translation. He actually wrote, obey those who lead you. Now, people who lead you aren't necessarily ruling over you. They're just providing an example for you to follow. They're leading you. Now, who are they? Who are you supposed to obey? Well, the same people are mentioned in verse 7, 10 verses earlier. Hebrews 13, 10, 7, he says, remember those who lead you, who have spoken the word of God to you, whose faith follow. Okay, so imitate their faith, imitate their life. These ones who've spoken the word of God to you, obey that. Why? Because you have to obey the word of God. Now, if somebody says the word of God to you, you should obey it. If the same person later says something contrary to the word of God, you shouldn't. So in other words, it's not the person, it's the word of God that has the authority. And those who have faithfully given you the word of God are the ones you're supposed to obey, but only when they're giving you the word of God, not something else. Hey, I need to take a break. 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We have another half hour coming. I'll be back in 30 seconds, so don't go away.
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0: Welcome back to the Narrow Path radio broadcast. My name is Steve Gregg, and we're live for another half hour. And once again, we're going into this half hour with some of our lines open, which is an opportunity for you if you want to call in with any questions you have about the Bible or the Christian faith, or with any disagreements you have with the host you want to discuss here. There are lines open. There may not be later. This is a good time to get through. The number is 844-484-5737. That's 844-484-5737. Our next caller is AK from Batesville, Arkansas. Hi, AK. Good to hear from you, brother.
1: It's good to talk to you, Steve. So actually, I want to ask you about Romans 11:26.
0: Okay.
1: And I think I know your mind on that because we've talked about it. But you said something in the date debate that just maybe want to ask this question. So Israel there, do you believe that's a reference to the whole church, or do you think he's focusing with that particular usage on just the Jews within the church?
0: No, I believe he means the whole church because it's a summary of the previous verses, beginning of verse 16, about the olive tree. Now, in fact, the olive tree is an image of Israel in the Bible. In the Old Testament, Israel is called an olive tree in Jeremiah 11:16. And now Paul raises that image of Israel, the olive tree, and says that some branches, because of their unbelief, have been removed. So Jews who were part of Israel and don't believe in Christ are no longer part of the Israel Paul's talking about, the olive tree. Then he talks about Gentiles who have believed have been added on to the tree. So Paul has just defined for us what Israel is. It's the combination of believing Jews who are like natural branches on the tree who were not cut off because they didn't disbelieve, and believing Gentiles who have been added to the tree. The tree consists of all its branches. And in this way, all Israel, that is all the branches that belong to the olive tree, the whole tree, is saved, the Gentile part and the Jewish part. Now, this is a natural conclusion for him to reach from the way he started the discussion. As you know, in chapter 9, the discussion began with him saying that not all are Israel who are of Israel, which clues us into the fact that he's not going to use the word Israel the same way in every case. In other words, he recognizes at least two different Israels to talk about here. There's those who are of Israel, that's the Jewish nation, and then there's the Israel that the others don't all belong to. There's a smaller Israel, and not all are in that Israel who are part of the nation of Israel. And, of course, he's developed that throughout the whole, especially chapter 9. And in verse 27, he says, Isaiah said, though the children of Israel be as the sand of the seashore for multitude, only the remnant will be saved. So Paul's saying the remnant of Israel, the believers, they're the only Israel that the promises apply to, and that's why it doesn't seem like Israel's been saved if you're mistaking the nation and the ethnicity of Israel for Israel. He says, in a sense they are Israel, but they're not the Israel that God promised to save. There's another Israel, a smaller Israel within Israel, the remnant. And Paul, of course, in chapter 11 says he was part of that remnant. And in verse 5, he said there is a remnant today, as there was in Elijah's day in Israel. Though most of the Jews are unbelievers, some of them do believe. There is still a remnant that are saved. That's the true Israel of God. And, you know, I'm reminded of what Jesus said to Nathanael at the end of John chapter 1, when he said, here comes an Israelite indeed, in whom is no guile or no deceit. This is an honest, true, truthful man. That's a true Israelite. Now, an Israelite indeed contrasts from those who are Israelites in name only. Indeed is an emphatic word. It means a real one. This is a real Israelite. This man belongs to the true Israel. How do I know? Because he's an honest man. He's a faithful man. And, of course, that man who was a true Israelite became a disciple of Jesus, which is what all the true Israelites did in Palestine when Jesus was there. So, the faithful remnant of Israel came to Christ, but Gentiles did too. But you see, the olive tree, which is Israel, is made up of Jewish and Gentile branches, but that was true of Israel in the Old Testament too, we know. because God allowed Gentiles to be part of Israel then too. The word Israel did not ever refer to a purely ethnic category. There were Gentiles who could be part of Israel. They wanted to become proselytes. There were Jewish people who could be kicked out of Israel, could be cut off from the people, as the law used the expression. So in the Old Testament, Israel was comprised of believing or faithful Jews and Gentiles. That's true now, too. The olive tree is made up of believing branches, whether Jewish branches or Gentile branches that have been grafted in. And in this way, all Israel, that is all the Israel that Paul's been concerned to talk about, and that he believes is the Israel that God made his promises to, they'll all be saved in the way that he's described.
1: Well, that's what I thought you believed. I was making sure. So ultimately, then, there would be two references to the church being Israel, right? I mean, because some people on our side say, well, Galatians 6:16 is the only reference of the church as Israel, but I believe you got two if you include Romans 11:26.
0: Well, sure. I mean, and, you know, even when the word Israel is not being used, there are words that are synonymous with Israel. Like in Romans 9, where he says they are not all Israel who are of Israel. The first Israel is referring to the faithful remnant, which he also refers to by different terms as he goes through the same chapter. In verse 8, he refers to them as the children of God, where he says that is those who are the children of the flesh. These are not the children of God. That is, Jews who are only ethnic Jews, that's not the category that God recognizes as his children. It's the faithful one that he is. He refers to them as the ones that God calls in verse 11 and again in verse 24 and 25. He's talking about the same thing. The faithful remnant are the called ones. Later in chapter 9, after, where is it? He's going to call them. He's going to refer to them as the vessels of honor, as opposed to the vessels prepared for destruction. That's of wrath, verse 22 and 23. So, and vessels of mercy. So these are all terms he's using to contrast the faithful remnant with the unfaithful majority of the Jewish people. And that faithful remnant, he's all the way through saying it's only those ones that these promises apply to. And here's interesting, because he says, he refers in verse 24 to even us whom he called. Okay, he's already used the called ones to refer to the remnant of Israel. Then he says, not of the Jews only, but also of the Gentiles. So he's talking about the ones who are called are not only the Jews, but also of the Gentiles. And we know, of course, that in 1 Corinthians, Paul talks similarly, where he talks about how in chapter 1 of 1 Corinthians 22 and 23 says, for the Jews seek a sign, the Greeks seek after wisdom, but we preach Christ crucified, to the Jews a stumbling block, to the Gentiles foolishness, but to those of us who are called, both Jews and Greeks, Christ is the power of God and the wisdom of God. So those who are called, he says, are not Jew or Gentile, but both. There are Jews, Jewish people who are called and Gentiles who are called. That's us who are called. And he even says that in Romans 9:24, even us whom he called, not of the Jews only, but also the Gentiles. So he's not thinking only of the faithful remnant within the ethnic Israel, because frankly, you'd never find a time in the Old Testament where Israel existed as an ethnically homogenous group. You know, every time the Bible talks about Israel, even if it's just talking about the nation in the Old Testament, it's talking about a racially mixed group. So why would that be different at any time following the Old Testament, especially once the gospel's gone out to include more Gentiles more directly? So, yeah, it's not just the Jewish remnant. It's that we have been grafted into the same tree, or as Paul puts it in Ephesians 2, 14 and 15 and so forth, how that there were Jews and there were Gentiles. Remember, Paul says, I think in verse 12 of Ephesians 2, he says, you Gentiles were aliens from the covenants, and you were strangers to the promises, and not part of the commonwealth of Israel. But then he says, but now you are. And he says, God has taken the Jew and the Gentile, made in himself, that is in Christ, one new man. So Paul doesn't ever have times where he's really thinking of Jewish believers as a separate category from Gentile believers. that would be breaking down what was once built, or he'd be building again what God broke down. God broke down the middle wall of partition, and Paul would be building it up again. If he's thinking of Jewish believers as a separate category from Gentile believers, no, Jews and Gentiles are not separate categories in Christ. In Christ, there's no Jew or Gentile or bond or free or male or female. So, you know, these categories don't even exist with any significance once you're a Christian. You're all just one new man, one body in Christ, one olive tree. Israel is, of course, Christ. Christ is the vine, which Israel was the vine in the Old Testament. Christ is the vine now. In the Old Testament, Isaiah, the servant of Yahweh was Israel. Jesus is the servant of Yahweh in the New Testament. You know, in the Old Testament, the Jews are the seed of Abraham. In the New Testament, Christ is the seed of Abraham. In the Old Testament, Israel is God's son, his firstborn, it says in Exodus. But in the New Testament, Jesus is God's son. See, Israel is a type and shadow of Christ. All the titles and roles given to Israel in the Old Testament now are fulfilled in Christ himself. And if you are Christ's, then you are Abraham's seed, because you're in him and you're one in him. So, yeah, Paul, if somebody starts thinking that Paul has in mind to differentiate between Jewish believers and Gentile believers for any consideration at all, I think they miss his heart and his point entirely. He's adamantly opposed to making such divisions.
1: Absolutely. Steve, thanks for the answer.
0: Okay, AK, good talking to you, man.
1: Have a good day.
0: Good night. Nicole in Sacramento, California, welcome to The Narrow Path.
2: Hi, I'm calling because I'm curious to know, as a Christian, is it wrong or sinful to listen to secular music? And if it is not, are there boundaries, or if it's just wrong in general?
0: Well, secular music simply means music that's not Christian music or religious music. So, I mean, that would include possibly almost all instrumental music that has no words, except if it was written for the glory of God, like, say, Johann Sebastian Bach's music, and some of the classics were written for the glory of God, to be sure. But lots of instrumental songs have no message at all, and they're not Christian specifically, but they're pleasing to the ear, and I don't think there's anything defiling about them, and so that's secular. Now, if you mean if they have words and the words are not giving a Christian message specifically, well, even those can be fairly harmless, honestly. I mean, not all secular music is immoral. An awful lot of it is. You know, there's a lot of love songs and things like that. You know, Larry Norman was a pretty one of the early Christian rock and roll artists who made a lot of albums, and some of his later albums, he made songs that weren't specifically preaching the gospel like his earlier albums did. In fact, they were love songs and stuff. And he started getting criticism for doing that. And I remember him talking at one of his concerts. He says, you know, I know people think because I have some of these love songs on my albums that I've backslidden because I'm not, you know, talking about Jesus in them. And he said, in a way, I can understand the criticism. After all, what does Jesus have to do with love? And he was being sarcastic, of course, but it was making a good point. Jesus has to do with all kinds of things, not just going to heaven. He has to do with the way we love people, the way we treat our wives, our children, our spouses, the way we handle our money. All kinds of what we might call secular subjects are no longer secular to the Christian who does all things for the glory of God, including the way he handles his money or conducts himself in a love relationship with someone else or toward his enemies or whatever. Everything to a Christian can be sanctified except for sin. Now, there's a lot of secular music that's just plain sinful, and some of it, the sinfulness of it is really quite subtle in that it's not talking about adultery or drugs or killing cops or things like that. But it is talked about selfishness. It's basically assuming the appropriateness of selfishness. Someone wanting their own way. I did it my way, you know, kind of a thing. It's really the case that the philosophy in some of that music is quite contrary to the philosophy of Christianity, even if there's no particular sins being underscored in the lyrics. Now, what about a Christian listening to Christian to music that has, you know, non-Christian messages in it? Well, that depends, I would say. I will say this. Before there was Christian rock music, I'm that old. Christian rock music began to be recorded when I was in my late teens. Before that, I was a Christian listening to Creedence Clearwater and the Beatles and Crosby, Stills, Nash & Young and Bob Dylan. And, you know, their songs obviously weren't written about Jesus. But as a Christian, I listened to them kind of through a Christian lens. And there were things in those songs that I could kind of, as I listened to them, kind of translate them, kind of ignore the parts that don't fit, but you know, take the parts that did and kind of get a Christian message from it, because I was a Christian and I thought of everything through Christian lens. To the pure, all things are pure. Now, you know, if they're talking about rape and adultery and murder, well, that's not pure. But again, it's a question of what are they saying about those things? What impressions are they given? You know, if you watch a movie, which is kind of parallel in a sense to listening to a song, in the sense that there's a message and it may not be explicitly Christian. You know, a movie that has crime in it, let's say murder or prostitution or whatever. Well, those are not Christian things. They are real things. We might encounter those just walking down the street. We don't encounter murders very often, but people who are sinners, people who are cursing God, you know, we can encounter those in any public place. To encounter them on the screen is not really in itself more defiling than encountering them in real life. The question is, what's our attitude toward them? And maybe what is the message about them in the movie? Is it glorifying sinful things? Or are the crooks the bad guys in the movie, and you're just waiting for justice to be done and their deeds to be punished? You know, it really has everything to do not with what's the content, but what is the content trying to communicate to you, and is it effectively doing so? You know, revenge movies, a lot of movies, popular movies, are about revenge. And technically, Christians should not seek revenge. On the other hand, some of these revenge movies are simply about justice and rescuing some innocent people in the process of killing the bad guys. Now, there's a sense in which it's not entirely unchristian to want justice to be done and for innocent people to be rescued. So what I'm saying is, this is a very nuanced thing. If someone says you can't listen to secular music or you can't watch movies, I'm going to say, well, I don't know anything in the Bible that says I can't. Not that I would be drawn to movies that are unedifying to me, because I want, you know, to, like Paul said, whatever things are pure, whatsoever things are good report, whatever things, you know, are edifying, think on those things. And I want to keep my mind on those things. But it depends on the degree to which you're saturating yourself with it, the degree to which its messages, if they're not Christian, are soaking in and you're kind of finding yourself thinking that way too, or the degree to which those messages come up against a very strong Christian filter that allows you to enjoy what's being said because it's not strictly evil, and do so, you know, kind of running it through a Christian filter so that you approve the things that are good and disapprove the things that aren't good. The Bible does not say we have to not let things into our ears or eyes that are not Christian, because then we'd have to go out of the world. Paul said that in 1 Corinthians 5. He says we shouldn't associate with fornicators and idolaters and blasphemers and so forth. But he said, but I don't mean those in the world. We can't leave the world. We're going to have to associate with those people sometimes. But only Christians, people who claim to be Christians and do those things. We have to, you know, we have to practice church discipline and not fellowship with those people. Because those people are giving the impression that these bad things are consistent with Christianity, and you don't want anyone to get the impression of that, because it's not true. If an unbeliever goes out and does things that are inconsistent with Christianity, well, we figure that's about average. People who aren't Christians do things that aren't Christian. That doesn't convince me that I, as a Christian, am entitled or should do those things. So I would say about listening to secular music or watching movies, The Christian says, should I watch this? Should I listen to this? That Christian needs to ask, how is it affecting me? How defining is my Christianity in interpreting and accepting and rejecting everything that I hear? Am I safe in a world full of bad behaviors and bad influences? The truth is, a good Christian should be able to be in a world with bad behaviors, because that's the only world there is to live in. And we should be able to be in that world and just say, yeah, maybe you, but not me. I'm not that. I don't care about that. I'm not into that. I'm a Christian. So, it really has more to do with what's going on in your mind and your spirit than what's going into your ears. That's what I would say. In other words, it's nuanced. I haven't given you a yes or no. It's a nuanced thing.
2: Okay.
0: All right. Thank you. Karen from Abbotsford, British Columbia, welcome to The Narrow Path.
3: Hi, Mr. Griggs. Nice to talk to you.
0: Yeah, good to hear from you.
3: I have a question. Yesterday you were talking about how Revelation was written for the people at the time. And All my life I believe that Revelation is like right now, like we're going towards an end. So right. Now I'm kind of confused. I don't know where to look or what I should be studying. But
0: okay.
3: Well, I know you did mention something. Okay.
0: Go ahead.
3: Oh, you mentioned something on your website that I could read.
0: Well, I wrote a book back 30 years ago, which is still in print. It's published by Thomas Nelson Publishers, called Revelation, Four Views, a Parallel Commentary. Now, it acknowledges that most people today have been raised to think about Revelation the way you described, that this is the end of the world kind of a thing. It also points out that there are three other ways to look at Revelation which have been around longer than that way. In other words, the way that we've been taught it is relatively new in terms of church history, and Christians throughout history had other ways of viewing it than that. And I talk about all three of those, and then after giving a very thorough description of each of those views and the pros and cons of each view, you have a commentary going through the whole book of Revelation with four columns below the passages, and each column presents that passage from one of the four views. All four views are represented, and I don't advocate any of them. Now, I do have my own views, but the book gives you a very open-minded presentation of all the best arguments for and against all four of you, so you can make up your own mind. Now, I advise people to do that, make up their own mind. Now, someone says, I don't have time to do that, just tell me what it means. Well, I'm not sure that I'd be right, but I certainly have contemplated a lot. I've taken all the things into consideration. Whether my view is totally accurate or not, only God knows. But my views can be heard in my verse-by-verse teachings on Revelation, which is at our website. Now, I don't know if you've discovered the lectures at our website, but if you go to thenarrowpath.com, you'll find there's like over 1,500 lectures I've given on different subjects, including verse-by-verse lectures through all the books of the Bible, including Revelation. And my lectures are fairly thorough. I mean, I really kind of leave no stone unturned, and usually I'll present more than one view of something if there is more than one possible view. That's true of my lectures on Revelation, although, unlike my book on the Revelation, in my lectures on Revelation, I not only familiarize you with all four views, but I actually tell you what my view is and why. So, but I give, I would say that'd be the best place to go. You can go to my lectures at thenarrowpath.com, and there's a number of tabs. If you hit the tab that says verse by verse, you'll see all the books of the Bible. Choose Revelation and just listen to the lectures through from chapters 1 through 22. And I think you get a pretty thorough understanding, and I hope an accurate one. But if you really want to familiarize yourself thoroughly with all four views, my book, Revelation Four Views, goes into it, into the other views quite clearly. And even the first 50 pages of my book, what's called the introduction, many people have said the book, just the 50-page introduction, is worth the price of the book, because it really goes into the four views, what they are, who held them, what the strong points are, what the proofs are they use, and what the things against each view are. It's a very thorough and pretty even-handed analysis of the four views just in the first 50 pages before you get to the commentary part. But that's, you know, that's called Revelation Four Views. You can get that anywhere books are sold. I don't sell it. Books are not sold by me, but, you know, Amazon or those kinds. So just look up my name there and you'll see that. But you don't have to pay a penny to listen to my lectures. They're free. And you can get those at our website. And then you'll be much less confused when you hear the kinds of things I and other people say about the book.
3: Thank you.
0: All right, Karen. Thank you for your call. God bless. Let's see. Ellie from Oregon. We only have a couple minutes. Go ahead.
4: Okay. Well, I'm coming from a standpoint of a marginalized deep thinker yet studied in the Word. And by angst and asking here, it has to sense that the end markers are much more ticked off for the Bible than in prior decades to want people to be saved. But
0: okay, let me just say this. Let me say this. I didn't understand much of that, but could you get to your question?
4: Okay, well, but to set the context that I think Revelation, yes, the markers are ticked off more, and so to want people to be saved, that's my aim. So,
0: okay, well, thank you for that call. I just ran out of time. But, yes, of course, God's intention for the whole Bible is to draw people closer to God and to be saved. I appreciate your call. I'm sorry I didn't have enough time to hear everything you had to say. Maybe tomorrow you can call in. You've been listening to the Narrow Path radio broadcast. My name is Steve Gregg, and yeah, we've been on the air for 29 years daily doing just this thing. And there have been thousands and thousands of questions asked and answered on the program. And if you go to a website called Matthew713.com, you'll find a topical index of over, I think, 29,000 calls that have come into this program on over 2,000 subjects at Matthew713.com. Our main website is thenarrowpath.com. That's where you find the lectures and stuff. Have a good day. And
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10: In a world where more and more people decide what's right and wrong based on how they feel, what happens when feelings become the only moral standard? 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
5: But you know, when you and I think about our enemies, we think about godless unbelievers. 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Our own fallen nature, the remnant of it that still loves to sin. The good news is 1 John 5:4 promises, for whatever is born of God overcomes the world, and this is the victory that has overcome the world, our faith. 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

0: How strong is your faith? Are you able to withstand the trials that come your way? What happens when you mess up? Welcome to Through the Bible, where our teacher, Dr. J. Vernon McGee, takes us to Genesis chapter 12, and we're going to learn that even the greatest man of faith, Abraham, hit a few bumps in the road. I'm Steve Schwetz, and while you find your seat on the Bible bus, I got some great stories from our fellow listeners. The first one's from Sharon, who called to encourage us all.
1: Hey, my name is Sharon. I'm from Florida. I've been listening to Dr. McGee for years, but not consistently until I was diagnosed a year ago with some optic nerve damage. As a principal of a Christian school for over 40 years, I knew that my work wasn't done, and I love Dr. Vernon McGee's Through the Bible, going through each book, and he has taught me so much, but more now since I can't read anymore unless I use a super duper magnifying glass. So using Dr. McGee's word, I very candidly must say that I love his unique accent. It keeps me focused in the word. My husband and I both read the Bible through, but listening to him every day is such a joy. And to know that there's 250 languages out there, oh my goodness, praise the Lord. And I want to be a part of that. I just want to encourage you, if you're listening to me or listening to Dr. McGee or whoever, just keep on keeping on. Don't give up. You don't know what you don't know. And God has a precious, precious way of teaching us what we don't know. So to him be the glory. May God bless each of you. Thank you.
0: Great message, Sharon. Thanks for sharing, and may God bless you too. And then here's a note. This one's from Carolyn, who shared on our Facebook page. My husband was a Marine in the 1960s and served in Vietnam during some of the hardest years of the war. After he came home, God's word became a steady part of our lives. For years, we listened to Through the Bible together, often in the middle of the night. We'd use our cell phones, and he would wake up and say, "Can we listen to J. Vernon again?" And we would. I grew up in Tennessee, so I recognized some of the places Dr. McGee talked about, even though he passed away before I ever met him. I loved his teaching for many years, so many. I honestly can't remember how long anymore. I'm 76 now. My husband is in heaven, and I've had a stroke. But God's word is still precious to me. I wouldn't miss it. I listen every night and sometimes during the day. But most often, I save it for nighttime when my husband and I would always listen. Thanks for writing, Carolyn. And after all these years, you've earned a VIP seat on the Bible bus, and I'll keep saving it for you. Aren't these great stories? Are you encouraged? I sure hope you are. And we'd love to hear your story as well. You can send us a note through the feedback section of the app. You can also email us, BibleBus@TTB.org is the address. Write to us if you want to, Box 7100, Pasadena, California, 91109, or in Canada, Box 25325, London, Ontario, N6C6B1. And if you loved hearing from Sharon, I know that others would love hearing from you. So why don't you call and share your story at 1-800-65-BIBLE. Now, in the options, you'll hear one for leaving your Bible bus story, and that's what you want. And from there, it's just as simple as listening to the prompt and then recording your voicemail. Just talk to one person. That number again is 1-800-652-4253. Let's pray. Father, thank you for your word that carries us through every season of life. Keep drawing us back to you day by day. In Jesus' name, amen. Now open to Genesis 12 as we go through the Bible with Dr. J. Vernon McGee.
2: Now, friends, if you have your Bible, you'll want to turn with us today to the 12th chapter of the book of Genesis. We are now getting well on in our Through the Bible program. And as we said last time, we're halfway through the Bible chronologically, but that is not actually true. Of course, we finished 11 chapters of the book of Genesis, and we are moving slowly this time because we're going to be at this 5 years, the Lord willing. We trust that you have notes and outlines to follow along with. If you do not have them, write in and ask for yours. Now we have concluded here the first 11 chapters, and it might be well, since this is a tremendous break here, just to have a brief review. In these first 11 chapters, we have seen four great events: creation, the fall, the flood, and the Tower of Babel. These are tremendous events, and it's in this section that we've seen that God has been dealing actually with the entire race of mankind, not so much individuals, but actually with the race of mankind. All the way from Adam to Abraham, God had not appeared to anyone, only to Adam and to Abraham. And God is dealing with the human race at this time, the entire universe. Now there's a radical change here at chapter 12, and through the rest of the book of Genesis, we have something quite remarkable. And that is, now we have brought before us four individuals. Now it's no longer events, but God now is dealing with a man, and from that man, he'll make a nation. And we have in this first section, Abraham, the man of faith, Genesis 12 through 23. Then we have Isaac, the beloved son, Genesis 24 to 26. And then Jacob, the chosen and chastened son, Genesis 27 through 36. And then Joseph, suffering and glory, Genesis 37 through 50. And these are the four patriarchs that are so important to the understanding of the Word of God. And we're taking up their story now in the rest of the book of Genesis. You see, God now has demonstrated, and I trust that He has to your satisfaction, that He can no longer deal with the race, because after the fall of man, you have the great sin of Cain. And what was his great sin? Pride. I tell you, he was angry because of the fact down deep in his heart, he was proud of the offering that he brought, and it was rejected, caused him to hate his brother. You see, that leads to envy, and pride was the sin of the devil. It is the sin of the mind. And then at the flood, that was the lust of the flesh. We saw that the things, even the imagination of man and his actions, everything was to satisfy the flesh. And then we saw the Tower of Babel, and that was open rebellion against God. Now, God had to bring the flood to judge man. If God had waited even another generation, and he'd been patient 120 years, and from the day of Methuselah, 969 years, God had been patient with the world, and they hadn't turned to him. And I'm confident that any person will say that 969 years is long enough to give anybody an opportunity to change their mind. And they didn't change their mind. They are now in open rebellion, asserting a will that is against God, none seeking after God. And the Tower of Babel reveals that. Now God is going to have to do something differently. He turns from the race of mankind. And now he takes an individual, and from that individual, he's going to bring a nation, and out of that nation, he'll bring a Redeemer, and to that nation, he'll give his revelation. Actually, this is the only way, apparently, that God could do it. Or let's put it like this. If there were other ways, this is the best way, because we can trust God to do the thing that is the best thing to do. Now, when God called Abraham, you're going to find out he's the man of faith. We said last time, we attempted to point out that Abraham was one of the great men that's been on this earth. And we were using, by the way, the secular measuring rod for that. And I believe that today the world would accept that he was the world's most famous man. More people heard of Abraham than anybody that's ever lived. Three great world religions came from him. There are men out yonder in that desert today that never heard of the President of the United States. They never heard of who won the golf tournament. They do not know who is the football hero. Never heard of them. They've heard of Abraham. And the interesting thing is, the heroes of today will be forgotten tomorrow. For 4,000 years now, Abraham has made the headlines. He's a pretty famous man, friends. And then, if you want the measurement of the world, he was a generous man. He was a wealthy man, tremendously wealthy. He was the John D. Rockefeller and the Henry Ford and Paul Getty and anyone else that you want to put in the list, and sheiks of one of these rich oil countries in the Middle East, all rolled into one. By the standard of his day, he was a very wealthy man. But he was a man of faith, and I recognize that the world somehow or another doesn't feel like that that is the way that you measure an individual. Well, that's the way God measured him. God said he's a man of faith. And we'll find as we go through here that that is the thing that's developed in his life. Seven times God appeared to this man, and each time to develop faith in his life. He was not perfect at first. Fact of the matter is, he fell on his face. God gave him four tests, and he fell on his face on all four of them, friends. But like Simon Peter, he got up and brushed himself off and started again. May I say to you, if God has touched your heart and life, you may fall, but you're sure going to get up and start over again. Now we're going to see that as we get into this very rich chapter here. And this is very important, by the way. And we have here in chapter 12 the call of Abraham. And we'll be following this all the way through the Word of God. Now let me read here these first three verses, because they are very important verses, if you please. Now, will you note? Now the Lord had said unto Abram, get thee out of thy country, and from thy kindred, and from thy father's house, unto a land that I will show thee. Now that's number one of the things God promised to Abraham. He promised him three things, and this is the hub of the Bible. May I say, all of it rests upon this threefold promise. And the Bible is just an unfolding, actually, of this threefold promise. God says, a land I'm going to show you, and I'm going to give it to you. The second thing God said he's going to do, verse 2 now, chapter 12 of Genesis. And I will make of thee a great nation, and I will bless thee, and make thy name great, and thou shalt be a blessing. Well, God said he'd make his name great. God's done pretty well there. And God said, here, the third thing, I'll make you a blessing. God says, I'll make you a great nation, and I'm going to make you a blessing to all mankind. God brought from them a great nation, and it has probably the longest tenure as a nation of any people on this earth today. No one can quite match them. And then the third thing, he said to them, you're going to be a blessing. Well, through Jesus Christ, they've been a blessing to the world. The giving of the Word of God, they've been a blessing. God's made good except that first one. He said, I'm going to give you that land. And you look what's happening over there today, they've just got their toenails in the land, and they're holding on by their toenails, but they don't have it. Somebody says, well, God didn't make that good. Let's don't put it like that, friend. Why don't you be friendly toward the Bible and give God a chance? Some people don't even give him a chance. Now look at it like this. 4,000 years ago, God said to Abraham, three things I'm going to do for you. Now, two-thirds of them have been made good right to the very letter. And because of disobedience, God said he wouldn't let them be in the land if they were disobedient. And if they're away from him, and they're away from him today, by the way, and as a result, why, they're having trouble over there. Don't say God's not making good. The fact of the matter is God's doing exactly what he said he'd do. Now, the day will come when God will put them back in the land. When he does, it won't be a toehold. They're really going to have it all the way to the Euphrates. They'll be up as far as the Hittite nation was and all the way down River of Egypt, which is a little river in that Arabian desert, so that what we have here is a land they've never really occupied. At the very zenith of their power, they occupied 30,000 square miles. But that's not what God gave them. He gave them 300,000 square miles. They got a long ways to go, but they'll have to take it on God's terms in God's appointed time. And the United Nations can't do anything about it, and the United States and Russia won't be able to settle the problem. You know, it's very comfortable today where I sit. I've come to the position that God's running things, friends, and it's just nice to sit here and not be scared by the headlines in the paper and not to be disturbed by what's going on in the world. He's in control, and he's going to work it out his way. Now, God promised these three things to Abraham. What did Abram do? So Abram departed as the Lord had spoken unto him, and Lot went with him. Uh-oh. Already he's disobeying. May I say to you, he took relatives with him. He should not have done that. And he took his papa with him, Papa Terah. And God told him not to take them. Now, why did God want to get him out of the land away from his relatives? Well, it's quite obvious. When you go over to the book of Joshua, and I'll not turn to it today, but God said to Joshua, I called your fathers, Abraham, on the other side of the flood when they were serving other gods. Old Abram was an idolater. You see, the world was pretty far gone at this time. God had to move like this if he's going to save humanity. Now, the other alternative is he could have blotted them all out and started over again. I'm glad he didn't. If he hadn't, I wouldn't have been here because I arrived here a sinner. And the fact of the matter is, sinners would have been blotted out. But thank God he's a God of mercy and grace, and he saves sinners. Now, what we have here is this man taking along his nephew, and he took his father along. And what happened? Well, Abram took Sarah, his wife. That was all right, of course. And Lot, his brother's son, and all their substance that they'd gathered, and the souls that they'd gotten in Haran, and they went forth to go into the land of Canaan, and into the land of Canaan they came. Now, we find this man spent in Haran a nice period of time, patting his foot, marking time, and delayed the blessing of God. God never appeared to him until he moved into the land, until he got separated from at least the closer relatives, and he only brought Lot with him. Now, will you notice, we have to come back and say this again in verse

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3: And he came to a wonderful place. Don't you believe a word of it. That's not what the Bible says. This man, Abram, left a place we know today through archaeology had a high civilization. I think maybe he might have had a bath in the house. He had a very wonderful civilization. He left that, and he came into the land of Canaan, and the Canaanite was still in the land. Now, the Canaanite was not civilized. He was a barbarian and a heathen, if there ever was one. And Abraham did not better his lot by coming into this land. That's not the point. The point is, will he obey God? Now he has obeyed God, and what happens? Verse 7, and the Lord appeared unto Abram and said, unto thy seed will I give this land. And there builded he an altar unto the Lord who appeared unto him. And you just have to pay attention to that. Abram built an altar unto the Lord. And God appears to him second time. While he was in the land of Haran, place of delay, God did not appear. You see, one of the reasons today many of us are not blessed in reading the Bible is because the Bible condemns us because we're not living up to the light we have. If we would obey God, then more blessing would come. God does not appear to Abram until Abram's ready to move out and obey God on the light he's had. Now God's ready to appear to him. He builds an altar, and Abram is a real altar builder, by the way, everywhere he goes. Notice verse 8, he removed from thence into a mountain on the east of Bethel and pitched his tent, having Bethel on the west and Hai on the east, and there he builded an altar unto the Lord and called upon the name of the Lord. Two things that he did now. He got into the land. He pitched his tent. He bought him a house in a new subdivision, and he moved in. He's going to retire in California, only it's going to be in the land of Canaan. He's arrived. He pitched his tent. That's what he lived in. Then he built an altar. That's his testimony to God. And everywhere Abraham went, he left a testimony to God. What kind of testimony do you have? You don't have to put a tract out in front of your house. And you don't have to write on the back end of your car, Jesus saved. And then drive like a maniac down the freeway. And there's some that do that. My friend, that's no testimony at all. May I say to you, this man quietly worshiped God. And the Canaanites soon caught on to that, by the way. And Abram, we're told, journeyed, going on still toward the south. That's a good direction to go. It's warm there, you see. Good weather. And so this man is moving south. He has itchy feet. He's a nomad. That was Abram. Now we come to that blot in his life, the second one, I should say. And there was a famine in the land, and Abram went down into Egypt to sojourn there, for the famine was grievous in the land. Came to pass, when he was come near to enter into Egypt, that he said unto Sarah, his wife, behold, now I know that thou art a fair woman to look upon. Therefore it shall come to pass, when the Egyptians shall see thee, that they shall say, this is his wife, and they'll kill me, but they will save thee alive. Now, Abram was in the land. It was a place of blessing. God never told him to leave, but a famine was in the land. And I think one morning, Abram pushed back the flap of his tent, looked out and said, Sarah, it looks like everybody's going to Egypt. There's a famine, you know, and it's getting worse. Maybe we ought to think about going down. And I think Sarah said, well, anything you want to do, Abram, I'm your wife, I'll go with you. And so a few days went by, and Abram talked to some of these travelers, and one of them that had come from up north of where he lived, he says, it's getting worse, and it's coming south. And Abram said to Sarah that evening, I think maybe we better pack up and go to Egypt. Now, God never told him to. When God appeared to him last time, he says, this is it, Abram. This is the land I'm going to give you, and you'll be a blessing, and I'm going to bless you here. But you see, he didn't believe God. He went on down into the land of Egypt. And Egypt

0: is a picture of the world in Scripture. You'll find that all the way through. I think it's still a picture of the world. It's my opinion of it, and I was there. And frankly, Abram went down there. It's amazing how the world draws Christians today. And so many of them rationalize today. And they say, well, now you know, Brother McGee, we're not able to come to church on Sunday night because we have to get up and go to work Monday morning. Well, believe me, everybody has to do that. And it's amazing that during the week, on Thursday night or Friday night or Tuesday night, if there's a banquet and they have a long-winded program, a lot of music and a lot of talk, that party doesn't seem to worry about getting up and going to work. It's amazing how the world draws Christians today, and they can rationalize. And I think if you'd met Abram going down to Egypt and said, wait a minute, Abram, you're going the wrong direction, the wrong way on a one-way street. You shouldn't be going this way. You should be staying in the land. He could have given you a good reason. Well, look, my sheep are getting pretty thin, and there's not any pasture for them. The grazing land, not very much, and there's plenty down in Egypt. We're going down there. And so they went down there. But immediately there was a problem. We have here something that's quite interesting. He's going to have trouble actually with his wife. And the reason is she's beautiful. And next time I want to tell you about what one of the Dead Sea Scrolls, you know, at first, the unbelieving scholar thought that he had found something that was going to disprove the Bible. And have you noticed how silent that the higher critics have become? They just don't seem to have found any contradiction in the Bible. I want to give you next time how one of them confirms the Bible. It's quite interesting. And they thought it was something else when they found it. And that reveals the fact you better not listen to the scholars until all the facts are in. Well, we'll save that until next time. And in the meantime, why, we'll be going on down to Egypt with Abram because we want to go down and see what happened to him there. Until next time, may God richly bless you, my beloved.
1: 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I'm Steve Schwetz, and I'll meet you back here next time as the Bible Bus rolls along.

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4: 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I'm David Jay, thanking you for joining us today as we listen, learn, and are challenged by God's Word, the Bible. What do you do when heaven feels silent? When you've prayed, believed, even begged, and still nothing changes? When the person you love isn't healed? When the worst actually happens? When it feels like evil is winning? Where is God in all of that? This May, Pastor Jack Hibbs' featured resource is Why Doesn't God Answer My Prayers by Erwin Lutzer. 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You know, when a person is filled with Christ, our Christianity is filled with enthusiasm, passion, and zeal that's divinely placed within us. You see, just as children love the brilliance of life, Christians would be colorless without the desires of the heart that are rooted and grounded in God's love. Now, desire is that internal drive that influences our will and causes us to take action. So today, Pastor Jack teaches that the seeds of our desires are rooted in our soul. It's why we need to take our desires to the Lord. We can't manage desire without knowing God and what He says in His Word. Now with his message called Disciplines of Desire, here's pastor and Bible teacher Jack Hibbs.
5: Philippians 4:8, listen to this. Finally, my brethren, Paul says, whatever things are true. Wow. Whatever things are true. Well, you can flush half the internet down the toilet then. I could put anything on the internet tonight and say that you said it. And people will go, man, did you hear what he said? Right? Whatsoever things are true. He says, whatsoever things are noble, high bar, blue. Whatsoever things are regal, noble. Whatsoever things are just. You want social justice? There is no such thing as social justice without true Christianity. Think that through. Whatever things are pure. Well, that has shut down every porno shop in the city. And I wish, I tell you, I pray going down the 10 freeway whenever I'm driving to camp for the mountain camp out that 10 freeway. Dear God, cause a wind to blow and knock these billboards down. Sheesh. Whatsoever things are lovely, whatsoever things of good report, whatsoever things of any virtue, and if there's anything praiseworthy, meditate on these things. Wow. We need to work on that. Point number two, the discipline of desire is recognizing where desire comes from. Psalm 27:4 says, "This one thing I have desired of the Lord." Listen to David's heart. "That I will seek after." And the observable human nature of what we see, it reveals what a man or woman desires in their life, what's important to them. We know that good desires come from the Lord himself. We know that the desire of love and to be loved, food, drink, air, sleep, fellowship with one another. It's a good desire. Listen, it's a good desire to go snow skiing or surfing or hiking. Those are great things. You can take Jesus with you in those things. And the things that you can't take him, you shouldn't be thinking about him. Frankly, you sound like my dad. Well, I'm not your dad, so you have to listen to me. But there's also aberrant desires that assault the will of God. There's the desires that people have to gain power and control over people. There's the desire to do harm to someone, even murder them. You say, well, I'd never do that. Do you ever say something about somebody, something that's not true about them to somebody else? God says you've murdered them. So, well, I didn't. Well, in the end, God's going to say you did. If you and I cause someone else to think different of someone else, and it's not true, we have assassinated their character. You say, well, who's going to know? God already knows. Yeah, but only two people know. God knows. It doesn't matter if anybody knows. Didn't Jesus say, if you think about adultery with a woman, he said, where I come from, heaven, you've already committed it. That's why repentance takes place in the mind instantly, in the heart now, before it ever gets a chance to get out. You don't repent after you do it. I mean, you can, of course. But let's be honest. We don't do that. We don't live like this. It's, man, you know what? And then all of a sudden you wake up and you're coming out of the bank with guns blazing. Hey, what in the world am I doing? Oh my gosh. Wow. I got all this money around me and guns blazing. That doesn't happen. The sin was, I think I'm going to rob a bank. That's the sin. Listen, are you ready? Come on. Any college students in here? Listen up. At what point does a horse thief become a horse thief? Before he steals the horse or after he steals the horse? Anybody ever gone to school? This is a big question in school. I mean, I'm not that old. Anybody know the answer to this? Very good. That's the answer. A horse thief becomes a horse thief before he steals the horse. You cannot be a person who steals a horse without being a horse thief. And being a horse thief starts in the heart, in the head. That man says, I'm going to steal that horse. Now the judge or the officer is saying, well, he hasn't stolen it yet. He hasn't taken it yet. But the officer, as he sees the man walking towards the horse, the officer starts to pull out guns or whatever he's going to do because he looks like he's going to pull it off. Guess what God knows? Yeah, he's a horse thief. Because it was in his heart to do, though the guy never got around to stealing the horse. What if he tripped and fell down and hit his horse? Hit his horse. Hit his head. hit his head on the horse and never got around to doing it. The judge says, okay, you're not a horse thief. God says, oh yeah, he is. Desire. We got to get control of the desires. And if I hurry up, I'll give you some help on how to do that. I got to really hurry up here. Here it is. Get in control. Watch this. This is amazing. You need to follow this through. This is tough stuff. This is Paul at his most brilliant. He's so smart. He's kind of scary sometimes. Romans 7:21. Paul's talking about the new life in Jesus. He says, what then? I find then a law that evil is present with me. Paul is saying, I got evil in my life. He says, the one who wills to do good, for I delight in the law of God according to the inward man. Translation, I'm born again, the new guy that I am, I love God's law. Verse 23, but I see another law in my body, my members, warring against the law of my mind. My friend, only a Christian can have a war going on between the spirit and the flesh. And bringing me into captivity to the law of sin, which is in my members, my body. Verse 24. O wretched man that I am, who will deliver me from this body of death? I thank God through Jesus Christ our Lord. So then, with the mind, I myself serve the law of God, but with the flesh, the law of sin. There is therefore no condemnation to those who are in Christ Jesus who do not walk according to the flesh, but according to the Spirit. Translation, Paul says, you know what? I'm so happy to be a believer and I can prove it. You want to know? Two people live inside me. One is the old Paul, the guy that I've got to make sure is crucified daily. Every time a desire comes up that is opposed to the will of God, I've got to have a war. I put on my armor. I put on the gear. We go to battle. And I have an argument with myself. And my flesh says, hey, come on, let's do this. Because the flesh wants it all nice all the time. Let's sleep in. And the spirit says, let's get up. And the flesh says, no, I don't want to get up. Right? And you know inside there's a war going on about doing this or doing that or getting up or not eating this or going there. And it's a war that only the Christian knows about. And Paul says, you know what? Thank God. Here's the cool thing. Walk in the spirit and you will not fulfill the lust of the flesh. Here's what happens. When our spirit is strong by being in the Word of God, being in worship, fellowship with one another, when we build up the spirit, the flesh is an amazing thing because the flesh gets conquered. The spirit begins to invade the soul, your mind. You're fueling up right now on spiritual things. Everything that I speak of that's of God, every verse that I give you, goes straight to your spirit. I wish we could see it in the spiritual realm. Just like light beams going into the heart. Spiritual. When a verse goes, boom, boom. Like light beams going out. And the spirit goes, yes. And the soul, which is your mind, goes, okay, yeah, all right, okay. And the flesh is, oh, no. Seriously, your flesh starts to freak. But when you don't feed your spirit and you feed the flesh, guess what the mind says? Oh, yeah, okay, well, whatever, sure, what? No, seriously. Watchman Nee in his book, The Spiritual Man, he says the soul of a man, his mind, is his mistress. She will go anywhere with the one who pays the bill. If the spirit's strong, the mind says, yeah, let's go worship, let's sing, let's praise, let's serve. And when the flesh is in control, the mind says, yeah, let's do stuff we're not supposed to do. Let's get in trouble and burn things and go. The mind will do whatever you feed it. And Paul says, hey, walk in the spirit. You won't fulfill the lust of the flesh.
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5: which leads us to this, judging the desire against God's word. That's the deal. Judge our desires against the word of God. That's excellent. 2 Corinthians 10, verse 3, very quickly. For though we walk in the flesh, we do not war according to the flesh. For the weapons of our warfare are not carnal, but mighty in God for the pulling down of strongholds. Get control of your thoughts, casting down arguments and everything that exalts itself against the knowledge of God. Listen to this, everybody. 2 Corinthians 10, verse 5. Bring every thought into captivity to the obedience of Christ, and being ready to punish all disobedience when your obedience is fulfilled. What does that mean? You govern yourself by the power of the Word of God and the Holy Spirit. When thoughts arise, when a thought arises, man, you know what? I ought to go do this. I think I'm gonna, and your the mind begins to think, and your flesh begins to get excited, your spirit needs to come in and say, sit down! I will not sin against God or my sister or my brother. I will follow the Lord. Look, if you got to go to a closet or a bathroom or run out to the parking lot at work and get into your car, preach it to yourself. But do it. When that girl comes and turns herself on to you, or when that guy comes and says, feel my muscles, you need to run and run, and you might be lonely. Satan smart. You've been lonely. Nobody's been talking to you. And she comes up and says, you're so nice. Listen, you run like a maniac. Joseph did that. He took off running, man. You get out of there. She's really nice. She is nice, and she has no idea that she's a tool of Satan. She doesn't get it. She doesn't understand that. You do. She doesn't get it. Get out of there. 1 Corinthians 4, verse 3. 1 Corinthians 4, 3. Paul says, but with me, it's a very small thing that I should be judged by you or by any human court. Wow. In fact, I don't even judge myself, for I know of nothing against myself, yet I am not justified by this. But he who judges me is the Lord. Therefore, judge nothing before the time until the Lord comes, who will both bring to light the hidden things of darkness and reveal the counsels of the hearts. Then each one's praise will be from God. Wow. That's what we do about judging our desires against the word. Number four, we're almost done. Taking my desire before God. Think of this. Hannah, remember her in the Bible? 1 Samuel, she's Samuel's mom. Hannah had a desire, please God, I want to get pregnant. Please God, I want to have a baby. Oh, please God, she's not getting pregnant. She's not having a baby. She goes and prays, and she's just, oh God, please. And God hears her cry. She took her desire to the Lord. Listen, and God said, I'm going to answer your prayer. And God answered her prayer. You can read all about that in 1 Samuel chapter 1. It's awesome. God answered her prayer. And she names her boy Samuel, whose name means the name of God. But you say, well, how does that apply to me? You know what Hannah did? She presented herself before the Lord. Romans chapter 1. Christians, listen, we need to be diligent about presenting ourselves before the Lord. Lord, help me. You have a desire? I don't know if it's from God or not. Take it to him. Is this a desire I should act upon? Take it to him. Wait. Give it to him and pray. A great prayer to pray. Make this your homework. Psalm 19. Lord, keep me from deliberate sins. Don't let them control me. Then I will be free of guilt and innocent of transgressions. May the words of my mouth and the thoughts of my heart be acceptable to you, O God, my rock and my redeemer. What a great statement that is. And then another thing that we do is this. The discipline of desire is going to require us to manage our desire. Are you breathing right now? Are you alive? Check your pulse. You're going to have to deal with desires, good, bad, or ugly. You got to deal with them. And David's desire was that I may dwell in the house of the Lord all the days of my life. That's where you're going. You're going to heaven. You got to remember that. Set your desires on things of heaven. In 2 Timothy 2:15, that's why the Bible says that we are to be diligent about presenting ourselves to God, approved of God. knowing the word of God, rightly dividing the word of truth. And so what do we do? I'll end with this. There needs to be a fatality. Someone's got to die. It's not the person that's flirting with you or trying to beat you up. It's not them. It's me. It's you. We are to crucify our flesh daily, you guys. We are to, are anybody listening? Anybody awake still? I know it's late. You got to get up soon. I know that. Listen, you guys, we got to crucify our flesh. The flesh will scream and we got to get out the hammer and the nails. I'm figuratively speaking. And say, Lord, this has to be put to death. This is the old Jack and the old desires, and it's got to be nailed to the cross. Jesus, you died there to set me free. So whatever's going on in your life, you need to ask him, Lord, is this good with you? Is it good? You guys, I'm so glad and happy that we serve a living God, because what comes to my mind, and you can close your Bibles, we're done. What comes to my mind, we meet a lot of people here, as you can imagine, and there's never a shortage of stories. And what do you do with someone who comes, and I got to tell you something, it's pretty cool. How would you handle this? Somebody shows up, hey, we've been coming for 3 weeks and we gave our heart to the Lord today. That's awesome. And I guess I should back up. Hey, today's our first day here, and yeah, we got out of bed early and came, and we're glad that we did. And we're living together, and life's cool. Think about it. Come on, this is real life. This happens in the foyer. What do you do? Oh, what'd you say? You guys are living together? What? Ushers, cuff them. You don't touch them. You don't touch them. You say, you know what? Come back next week. Let the Lord speak to you. That's great. Do you guys need a Bible? We're okay. Then they come back the second week. Hi. They're completely in sin, but they're so sweet. You know so much more than they do. But it's okay. And then the third week comes. This just happened to me. That's why I'm telling you this. Pastor Jack, we've been reading our Bibles. And they're sleeping in the same bed. They're probably wrestling and eating breakfast together and everything else. And now they're reading their Bible. And you know what? This is perfect. So we're reading our Bibles. And we don't think that we should be living like this together. Well, we have a kid. And we just bought a house 2 years ago. We've been together for about 3 years, but we're not married. And it's wrong. You think it's wrong, Pastor? Well, yeah, the Lord wants you to get married. Do you guys want to get married? I mean, you're like living like it, but you're not. Yeah, we want to get married. Okay. Well, then let's meet and we'll talk about that. Get you going. But here's the agreement. You got to go through premarital class, okay? We can marry you today, but you still have to go through 6 months of premarital after you get married. But you raise the baby up in the Lord. You guys are doing it right, okay? You guys are doing it right. This is the world we live in. And you think about that. Pastor, I would never. That's horrible counsel. Oh, yeah? Put a sock in it, because here's the deal. You think you're going to have two people who never knew anything about God, who've been living together for 3 years, they have a baby, they got a one-year-old kid, and then Jesus comes into life and splits up their home and separates Junior from mommy and daddy? God's not into that. You know what? You say, hey, you know what? That's what God's grace is all about. He molds them into shape. We need to get control of our desires because they lead us astray. But glory be to God who conquers even the worst of the worst that we could do, huh?
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2: If you want a child who is a grief and a rebel and a sorrow and a disaster and a disgrace and a humiliation and a user and a shame, then don't do anything. But if you'll discipline that child, set a standard, live by the standard, discipline to the standard, your children will love you, delight in you, and comfort your heart.
3: 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What do children need most? A good education? Positive encouragement? Freedom to express themselves? Unconditional love? Yeah, those are all good things, even necessary things, but none of them addresses the most important issue for parents, namely, raising your kids so that as much as it can depend on you, they'll commit their lives to Christ. Find out what it takes to be the parent God wants you to be. John's lesson is directed at anyone who is a mom or dad or anyone preparing to be one. The lesson is titled, Shade for Our Children. So open your Bible to the book of Ephesians and follow along as John begins the lesson.
2: Open your Bible, if you will, to Ephesians chapter 6, Ephesians chapter 6, verse 4. The verse says, and fathers, or better, parents, do not provoke your children to anger, but bring them up in the discipline and instruction of the Lord. An old Chinese proverb says this, one generation plants the trees and another gets the shade. You and I are still living in the shade of some trees that were planted by our parents and grandparents and great-grandparents. We are shaded to some degree by their moral standards, their spiritual commitment, their value system, their sense of right and wrong, their commitment to duty. We are shaded by what our parents and grandparents planted. The question that faces us today is, what kind of trees are being planted today to shade the future generation from what may well be the blistering heat of an antichrist-dominated world? Are we planting anything, or are we leaving our children totally exposed? Well, Scripture is certainly clear when it speaks of our responsibility to our children. God has set the standards. And any mother knows that children are supposed to be a blessing. And they are, usually, when they arrive. There are some mothers who don't want them at all, and so they have them aborted. There are some mothers who, even having given birth to them, don't want them, so they dump them in a trash bin or give them away. And there are most mothers who want them at first, and then after a few years aren't sure they want them anymore. Children are supposed to be a blessing. Children are supposed to be a joy. Children are supposed to be a benediction from the Lord to grace our lives with fulfillment and meaning and happiness and satisfaction. They are given for our joy, and yet they turn out to be heartbreak upon heartbreak upon heartbreak. Left exposed to this world and unshaded by the proper kind of protection, they will indeed break your heart. Now, how is it that with God's purpose, the children are to bring us joy and happiness, contentment, satisfaction, and love, that instead they become a heartbreak? Marriages and families in our time tend to be war zones, disaster areas. Homes aren't havens. There isn't peace and joy and contentment and bliss, rather conflict, intimidation, estrangement, and a generation of people being raised today exposed rather than shaded by any kind of proper God-ordained standard of living. Now we need to go back to our text to find out how to raise that child right. Let me read you the first three verses. Children, obey your parents in the Lord, for this is right. Honor your father and mother, which is the first commandment with a promise that it may be well with you and that you may live long on the earth. Now, the first thing he says, and I'm only going to briefly mention it, is that children are called to obey and honor. Obey is the act, honor is the attitude. So what we want out of children is obedience and honor. They need to learn attitudinally to honor their parents and in terms of action to obey their parents. Children develop in four areas. And it's indicated to us in Luke 2:52. Jesus grew in wisdom, stature, favor with God and man, right? Wisdom, that's mentally. Stature, that's physically. Favor with God, that's spiritually. And man, that's socially. Mentally, physically, spiritually, socially, children develop. When they come into the world, they are undeveloped. They have to be taught to obey, for this is right. And God gave this commandment and put a promise in it for long life. If they would have the right attitude, honor means the spirit of obedience. Obedience means the act of obedience. They are to honor their parents, which means they have such respect for them, they want to do what is right, and then they're to do what is right. But they aren't going to do that automatically. They have to be trained to do that. The key, of course, is the Lord Jesus Christ and the Spirit-filled life, even for a child. Children need to be under the control of the Holy Spirit, but they need to be taught that by their parents. We have a tremendous task at hand. And if you don't teach your children to honor and obey you, then your children will break your heart. Proverbs tells you what'll happen. And I won't look up all the verses, I'll just give you the list. Proverbs says, if you don't do this, if you don't discipline your child and raise your child properly, he will be a grief to his mother, a rebel to his father, a sorrow to his father, a disaster to his father, a disgrace to his parents, a humiliation to his parents, a user of his parents. And then look at chapter 29, verse 15. The rod and reproof give wisdom, but the child who gets his own way brings shame to his mother. He'll shame you. He'll be an embarrassment to you. How are you going to take that little savage, as cute and cuddly as he is or she is, and guarantee that this one is going to be a joy to you? Here's the principle stated in verse 4. Negatively, do not provoke your children to anger. Positively, bring them up in the discipline and instruction of the Lord. That's it. It isn't that complicated. You don't have to be a child psychologist to figure it out. You don't have to go to 1,000 seminars and buy all the books on the shelf. It is not that difficult. Notice verse 4. The word fathers there is patera. It normally is used for the male head of the family, but sometimes is used of parents. That's how it's translated, for example, in Hebrews 11:23, where it talks about the parents of Moses. It includes, of course, the idea of the father's headship, but also of the mother's partnership. And really, we should translate it that way here. Verse 1 says, children, obey your parents, and implied in verse 4, and parents, do this with your children. So he's talking to mothers and fathers, and he's giving them the responsibility together. That's the partnership. They do it together. Proverbs 4:3 brings the father and the mother together in the instruction of the children. Both have to be involved in that mental, physical, social, spiritual development. So both parents are involved. Both parents. Now what do they do? Negatively. Do not provoke your children to anger. That's the negative thing. You say, well, what does that mean? Don't make them mad? Well, yes, but it means more than that. The word provoke, used only twice, has the idea of irritating them. It has the idea of making them intensely angry underneath, exasperating them, embittering them, disheartening them. So they become frustrated, angry. How do you do that? How do you provoke your children to that kind of anger? Let me give you some ways so you can avoid them. One, by overprotection. You want to really frustrate your child? Fence them in. Don't trust them. Don't give them enough opportunity to develop their own independence so they can find out who they are. You want to really frustrate them? Don't let them take any risks. And you'll create an angry mood, especially when they compare themselves with what other children are allowed to do. They need to be themselves. They're people. They're persons there. They need to express themselves little by little by little. They need to learn to face life on their own. Give them that rope. Let them do that. They'll learn, and they'll learn the best way they learn, by hitting the wall now and then. But if you overprotect them, you'll exasperate them. And an exasperated child is an angry child, and an angry child isn't going to have a loving relationship with his parents. Secondly, another way to provoke your child to wrath is by favoritism. Favor one child over the other. That is very frustrating. Don't ever compare your children. You want to see the tragedy of that? Read again the story of Jacob and Esau. Don't compare your children with each other. Each is unique, each a gift from God, each to be loved and beloved because they are special. Another way to exasperate your children is by pushing achievement. Push them in the area of achievement. Just keep pushing and pushing and pushing until they never have a sense of having accomplished anything. Nothing is ever enough. If they get C's, you demand B's. They get B's, you demand A's. They get A's, you demand all A's. And they can't satisfy you. Some parents literally crush their children with pressure. School, sports, academic achievement, music, whatever it is. The child gets very, very bitter. Another way you can exasperate your child is by overindulgence. Give them everything they want, and you know what? If they don't get the next thing they want, they get angry. Have you noticed that? Have you noticed that at Christmas when they get way more than they can possibly get, that when some other kid picks up one thing that they've got out of a dozen, they get angry? That'll just move on into adulthood. Overindulgence leads to anger when they don't get what they want. And then when they grow up and they get in an environment where they work and they're paid by somebody else and it's not mom and dad anymore and you got to earn what you get and they don't get what they want, they get so angry they'll hurt to get it, even kill to get it, steal to get it. Another way to make an angry, bitter child is by discouragement. Just remind them all the time they'll never amount to anything. Just remind them all the time that they're not any good, they're useless, they're in the way. Don't give them any rewards, don't give them any approval. Don't do any nice things for them. Don't honor them. You'll destroy their initiative. You'll destroy their incentive. You'll destroy their motivation. Another way to provoke your children to anger is to make them feel like an intrusion in your life. Fail to sacrifice for them. Leave them all the time. Make them fend for themselves. Make them fix their own meals. Make them clean their own room. Make them buy their own stuff. Make them take care of their own deals. Get their own transportation. Don't take them places because you can't be bothered. Don't let them get in your way because you got to do your stuff. Have them become slaves around the house to do all your work. Make no sacrifice for them and they'll resent you. Another way to provoke your children to wrath is by failing to allow them to grow up. By not letting them make mistakes. Not letting them goof up. Have you ever been at a table where some kid spilled milk and you thought the parents had just seen the Holocaust? Such an unbelievable overreaction. Or when some little kid gives a stupid idea and you say, boy, that's a stupid idea. Now, wait a minute. Let them share some of their ridiculous ideas and not be condemned. Don't expect perfection, just progress. You can also exasperate your children by neglect. By neglect. The story of Absalom is probably the story of neglect. As sad as any I know of. I remember a youth pastor friend of mine overheard his little boy in the backyard talking to the friend next door. The friend next door said, I'm going to the park with my dad. And this youth pastor's little boy said to his friend, oh, my dad doesn't have time to go to the park with me. He's too busy with other people's children. Just shattered him, changed the framework of his life. I tell people all the time, you know, I've had a deal with my two sons. Both my boys went through school playing baseball, and the simple deal was, I go to your games, you come to my sermons. It's the way it goes. I'll be a part of your life, you be a part of my life. It's not that complicated. Don't neglect them. I believe it's the greatest sin today. Just neglect your kids. Just leave them alone. And it's a throwaway child. Be involved in their lives. Another way that you can provoke them to anger is by bitter words and physical cruelty. Physical cruelty ought to be obvious. Bitter words might not be as obvious. Your tongue is so much sharper than a child's that you can use ridicule, sarcasm. You can slice them up with your tongue because of your superior vocabulary, just like you can beat them up because of your superior strength. You realize that we say things to our kids that we wouldn't say to another human being on the face of the earth, except our wives or our spouse. We would never say the things we say to our children, probably not even those things to our spouse. That should not be. That should not be. A wife who refuses to submit to her husband in love as to Christ will destroy the whole authority submission principle in the child's life. A husband who refuses to love his wife as Christ loved the church will destroy the authority submission principle in the child's life. The family just needs to be what God says it to be. Husband loves wife. Wife submits to husband in love. Those two love each other. Those two raise the children in the things of Christ. They don't provoke them to anger. In the end, the child is the blessing, the joy, the comfort, the consolation that God intended. One other simple thing. You need to set an example and live it. Someone wrote, if a child lives with criticism, he learns to condemn. If a child lives with hostility, he learns to fight. If a child lives with ridicule, he learns to be shy. If a child lives with shame, he learns to feel guilty. If a child lives with tolerance, he learns to be patient. If a child lives with encouragement, he learns confidence. If a child lives with praise, he learns to appreciate. If a child lives with fairness, he learns justice. If a child lives with security, he learns to have faith. If a child lives with acceptance and friendship, he learns to find love in the world. We don't want to provoke our children to anger, to bitterness, discouragement. What do we want to do? Let's go to the positive. Raise them up. Bring them up in the discipline and instruction of the Lord. That's very simple, isn't it? The discipline and instruction of the Lord assumes the Scripture. The law of the Lord, Deuteronomy 6. Meditate on it all the time. Teach it to your children. This idea of discipline is an interesting word. The word discipline, paideia, means to rear a child. And it implies training. And training is an interesting concept. Let me see if I can give you a definition. Training means rules and regulations enforced by rewards and punishment. That's training. Rules and regulations enforced by rewards and punishment. That's what you have to do with a child. You say, here's the standard. We set it. We follow it, setting an example. We hold you to it. If you meet it, we reward you. If you violate it, we punish you. Plain and simple. Plain and simple. Discipline, then, is training by rules and regulations enforced by rewards and punishment. And we have to do that. We say, here's God's standard of right behavior. We will live it. Mom and dad, that's the example. And we will hold you to it and reward you when you follow it, punish you when you don't. But what about the word instruction? That's obvious. That simply means teaching with warning in view. The word is admonition, verbal instruction with a view of judgment. We warn you. That's teaching with teeth in it. If you keep doing that, there's going to be consequence. Susanna Wesley, the mother of 17, including both John and Charles Wesley, once wrote, "The parent who studies to subdue self-will in his child works together with God in the renewing and saving of a soul. The parent who indulges self-will does the devil's work, makes religion impractical, salvation unattainable, and does all that in him lies to drown his child, soul and body forever," end quote. Now, God forgives our mistakes. We make mistakes with our children. But if the general format is right, we have a standard. We live by that standard. We hold you to that standard. And all of this in an environment where mom and dad love each other and love you. You've got the makings of godly children. A mother might look back at her life and say, if I could do it over again, how would I change it? Maybe some of you could identify with this mother who said, I would love my husband more in front of my children. I would laugh with my children more at my mistakes and joys. I would listen more, even to the littlest child. I would be more honest about my own weaknesses, never pretending perfection, admitting I was wrong. I would pray differently for my family. Rather than focusing on them, I'd focus on me. I would do more things together with my children. I would do more encouraging. I would bestow more praise. I would pay more attention to little things, deeds and words of thankfulness. I would share God more intimately out of every ordinary thing of every day. I would move toward God.
4: 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Today's lesson is titled, Shade for Our Children. 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

0: That's because it is our children who are clearly in the world's crosshairs. Here's what John had to say about that.
1: Yeah, it really isn't anything new. You go back to Deuteronomy, and God warned parents to teach his law, his word, to their children. Why? Because the enemy, Satan himself, and all his accommodating minions, obviously go after the most vulnerable. That's an obvious strategy. And so we're not surprised at that. But in our particular culture today, the assault on children is not subtle. It's not hidden. It's not discreet. It's open, blatant hostility in ways that are just beyond comprehension. How could you convince a generation of children that a man can become a woman or a woman become a man or a man can be pregnant? And if you say a man can't be pregnant, that's hate speech. I mean, it's so irrational. It's so wrong that you would think nobody would try to make it convincing. But that's not the way it works. The popular culture has turned on young people with an unimaginable barrage of destructive assaults. And the kids are vulnerable. I mean, they're very vulnerable, particularly when things like this are influenced by media personalities and by teachers in their schools. And it raises the stakes of what parenting has to do. And I think it really makes the issue of a stay-at-home mom compelling. You have to protect your kids 24/7. You can't leave them to their own devices. And you can't expect that they can navigate the lies that are everywhere around them.
0: 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Now for the entire Grace to You staff, I'm Phil Johnson. Remember, Grace to You television airs this Sunday on DirecTV Channel 378. And be back next week as John MacArthur begins a series on the incredible blessings you have in Christ, titled Richer Than You Think. It's another half hour of unleashing God's truth, one verse at a time, on Monday's Grace to You.
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0: Welcome to Truth for Life, where today we begin a series called The Christian Family. 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
1: We're going to read from the Bible in the New Testament, in Colossians, and in chapter 3. And beginning to read at verse 12 through to verse 21. Colossians chapter 3 and 12 through 21. Put on then, as God's chosen ones, holy and beloved, compassionate hearts, kindness, humility, meekness, and patience, bearing with one another, and if one has a complaint against another, forgiving each other, as the Lord has forgiven you, so you also must forgive. And above all these, put on love, which binds everything together in perfect harmony. And let the peace of Christ rule in your hearts, to which indeed you were called in one body. And be thankful. Let the word of Christ dwell in you richly, teaching and admonishing one another in all wisdom, singing psalms and hymns and spiritual songs with thankfulness in your hearts to God. And whatever you do in word or deed, do everything in the name of the Lord Jesus, giving thanks to God the Father through him. Wives, submit to your husbands as is fitting in the Lord. Husbands, love your wives and do not be harsh with them. Children, obey your parents in everything, for this pleases the Lord. Fathers, do not provoke your children, lest they become discouraged. We turn now to the Scriptures. Father, what we know not, teach us. What we have not, give us. What we are not, make us. For your Son's sake. Amen. If we're going to understand the Christian family, It needs to be within the context of the church family, that we do not exist as Christian families, as separate entities and on our own, but we exist as Christian families within the context of God's family, and it is within the framework of the family of God that we discover the support and the encouragement that we desperately need in the raising of our children. And that is why, routinely, we are saying to one another that the child of a Christian home has a claim upon the prayers and service of the church. Now, how does that notion transfer itself to day-to-day reality? That's the real question. To take it seriously, and seriously we must take it, and to understand it at the most basic level, it is imperative that we understand what the church is, what the church is. I was asked this past week to participate in some kind of radio campaign to encourage people to come back to church. And so they gave me a number of statements that I was supposed to be made that apparently are being distributed across various radio stations around the nation. And I was very happy to do that. I say, come back to church this Sunday. But I said to myself, well, where are these people? There's a clear understanding as to why we were gone for a while, but there is no earthly reason as to why many are not back. Unless, of course, we have completely missed an understanding of what the church is. It's not a building to which we return, where we visit, but it's a family to which we belong. And it just so happens that in our elders' meetings, where we read a book with one another consistently, the book to which we turned in the last two meetings is another book by our friend and helper, Sinclair Ferguson, and is entitled Devoted to God's Church. Devoted to God's Church. And although we're only into the first chapter, we as elders have been reminded that instead of asking, how can I fit the church into my family agenda? The question is actually reversed. How then can I fold my family life into the purposes and practices of the church? You see, we've been going through 2 Samuel and we're saying again and again that this king and these kings point forward to Jesus, who is the king. And Jesus is the king and he has a kingdom. Now, what does it mean to be a part of God's kingdom? Where do you make sense of the idea of the kingdom of God? Well, the church, the local church, is the community in which an understanding of what it means to be followers of the king is then expressed. And this, of course, is something vastly different from the idea of the local church as a kind of democracy, whereby it's run by elected representatives, and people try and lobby their representatives and share their opinions and debate their ideas and consider their priorities and so on, in a kind of one man, one vote, try and get it the way you want it, a bit like a country club or a golf club or a sports club or whatever else it is. I think I'm going to talk to somebody about that. Well, you see, we are all under the king and we are all under the word. Let me give you a quote from Sinclair. I could have messed it up and made it sound like it's mine, but that would be bad. Better just give him his own words. This is what he says, and he's writing as a pastor. My family needs the church family for its own growth and health. No single family possesses all the resources it needs to be a truly and fully Christian family. We need support, friendship, example, wise counsel, and much else from the church family. Listen to this. Two Christian parents are not in themselves adequate to rear one child for Christ. They were never meant to be. So the resources of our own family, no matter how wonderful, are scarcely adequate. We, and perhaps especially our children, need the church. And in that context, they and we will be blessed beyond expectation. Now, that should probably make many of us just take a deep breath. It certainly did me. But it makes perfect sense. I mean, isn't it true for us as parents that there is at least a period in life where our children think that their mother and father are two of the craziest individuals that ever descended upon the earth? That if they only go 50 or 100 yards down the street, they can meet some of their friends who have parents who are perfectly normal. How in the world did I get this to? Failing to recognize that the same thing is happening in reverse, that the guy who lives 100 yards down the street thinks my mother is just amazing. How are we going to do this? We have lived or are living through the most rapid change in family structure in human history. That's where we are. And therefore, it is absolutely vital for us to know what we believe, where we belong, and how then, as citizens of a kingdom, as members of a family, we're supposed to behave. Now, it's a very large subject and can give us an opportunity to unpack it. But let me begin and suggest that what we need to do, first of all, albeit somewhat briefly, is make sure that we understand the biblical context. Then, recognizing that we do not live in a bubble or in a cocoon, that we acknowledge something regarding the cultural setting. And then, as we draw to a close, acknowledge the solution that is found in the gospel. So, biblical context, cultural setting, gospel solution. Now, you will notice as we read this together that the specific directions for the Christian family begin in verse 18 with this radical call to both wives and husbands to a level of love that is quite remarkable. But the specific directions for the Christian family are set within the larger context of the place of the family in the context of the church. And so look at how the church family is addressed. Verse 12, put on then as God's chosen ones. And what he's saying to them is this: you readers of my letter living there in the Colossae Valley are part of a vast company of God's redeeming purposes from the very beginning of time, that he began calling out a people that are his very own. And he is adding to that number all kinds of people from all kinds of places, including you. And you are the chosen ones. You are those who were sought out by God when you weren't looking for him. That the picture of the garden is the picture that is true running through the whole of history. That it is God who comes seeking Adam and Eve. Where are you? Rather than Adam and Eve running around looking for God. No, they were hiding from God. And by nature, we hide from God. And there are people here that read this letter and said, you know, that is exactly what was true of me. I had no interest in these things. I thought those people were crazy. Just last week, I spoke with a number of people, and I was struck by one young lady who said to me, I don't know who she is. I met her just briefly along with her family. And when I found out that she was in New York State somewhere, I said to her, and what was happening there? She said, well, I was hiding from God in New York City. I was hiding from God in New York City. Well, what a good place to go and hide. Yeah, you can get lost in a lot of places there. And what happened? I said, well, she said, the hound of heaven reached for me. Well, I wonder, has the hound of heaven come and reach for you? Look at what happens. You turn back a couple of pages to the beginning of Colossians, and you realize that these Colossians had a hound who had reached them, and the hound's name was, if you like, Epaphras. He's writing to those who are followers of the Lord Jesus Christ, who have faith in the Lord Jesus Christ. He's not writing to religious people who are trying to do their best. He's writing to those who have been made citizens of the King. He is writing to those who are now members of the family. And they, he says in verse 6, this is true of you, that the word of truth, the gospel, has taken root among you. And that is since the day you heard it and understood the grace of God in truth. Just as you learned it from Epaphras, our beloved fellow servant. Now, in that context, again in Colossae, there were all kinds of voices, as there are all kinds of voices today, saying to men and women, you know, if you want to know God, you have to reach a certain standard. If you want to be part of God's group, then you have to be at a certain level. You have to do certain things. You have to stop doing a lot of things and start doing a whole bunch of new things. Well, you say, okay, well, where did this come from? Well, it came from religion, the idea that somehow or another we can eventually, by negating that which is poor and embracing that which is better, reach a standard of acceptance with God. If you like, qualify for membership. But no, you see, the only qualification is the qualification that Epaphras told these people in Colossae about. He explained to these people that they could never, as I must explain to you routinely, that they and we could never attain God's standard. And that our acceptance by God is only through faith in the Lord Jesus Christ. Now, what do you need to enter heaven? Faith in the Lord Jesus Christ. What is required to be a member of God's family? Faith in the Lord Jesus Christ. Let not conscience make you linger, nor of fitness fondly dream. All the fitness he requireth is to feel your need of him. I need you. Oh, I need you. Now, some of us are not there because we're very self-sufficient. We're proud of it. We have done it. We have earned it. We have put it away, and so on. Well, the door is closed, isn't it? Because it only opens to those who cry out to him in need. So in other words, we belong to him. We belong to him. We're the objects of his love, coming back to our passage. We're the chosen ones. We're holy, set apart from what we were, set apart to God. We are beloved. It's a lovely thought, isn't it? That we are the ones who've been loved with an everlasting love. And what he's actually saying in this section, which we're not going to delay on, is that in some senses, you wear what you are. I think the advertising slogan was the reverse of that, wasn't it? You are what you wear. He's trying to sell you a certain kind of outfit, as it were. But in actual fact, you can put on, I could put on all kinds of things, and it would be very obvious. I remember one time we had a surgeon at the clinic, and he invited me to come down and participate with him and go through the OR rooms in the clinic. This is a long time ago. He was from Michigan, I remember. And I met him in the locker room, and he dressed me up like a surgeon. It was one of the most ridiculous things you ever saw in your entire life. There is something about a surgeon who, when he puts that thing on his head, people go, wow, that is impressive. If anybody else does it, the people are like, whoa, something is definitely wrong here. And I remember I got on the elevator with him from the dungeons of the place to go somewhere. And as it turned out, there was some kind of Saudi prince who was in the hospital at that time who had his own secret service. And as we got on the thing, there was a secret service guy, a Saudi guy. And I never forget the way he looked at me. And what he was essentially saying is, you are not that. So the idea that you are what you wear, no. What he's saying is, you wear what you are. Now, we're not going to unpack this, but what he said is, you had a lot of clothes in your old closet. Your pre-Christian closet was full of a bunch of ugly stuff. In the grace of God, that stuff is being removed. But now, in the grace of God, put on your new clothes. You've been given a whole new wardrobe, and you have all these amazing T-shirts, compassion, kindness, humility, meekness, patience. And so your wife says to you, well, I see you left the patience one off this morning, did you? And the congregation says, and that's another kind word from your pastor. I think you lost that shirt as well. No, your new self is under new management. And this is an ongoing process. You will see that, where is that? In verse 10. And having put on the new self, which is being renewed, present continuous tense, is being renewed in knowledge after the image of its creator. The process of being conformed to the image of Jesus, of being made like our elder brother, is not an instantaneous process. It goes on over a lifetime. And so the intense practicality of it ought to be a terrific encouragement to us. And you will see that there as he goes on in verse 13, bearing with one another. If you're like putting up with one another. Do you know how many people bounce from church to church because they didn't like X or they didn't like Y or they got to take their baseball bat to another diamond? Don't you know you're supposed to put up with other people? Put up with a pastor? Put up with this one? After all, goodness gracious, aren't they putting up with you? Putting up with one another? And where there is reason for complaint against someone else, and it would be a strange life if there wasn't, forgiving each other as the Lord has forgiven you. You're a new person. You've been forgiven, he says. Therefore, it would be ridiculous for you, having been forgiven everything that stood against God, to hold in short term a debt that someone owes to you. No, forgiving each other, binding all these things together. Put on love, which binds everything together in perfect harmony. I'd like to teach the world to sing in perfect harmony, right? We understand that longing, right? All we are saying is give peace a chance. Imagine there is no this, imagine there is no that. Where are the answers to these longings? Where's the answer to these longings, you see? He says, now you Colossian believers, or if you like now, you Cleveland believers, you want to make an impact in your city? Here it is. It's not a political campaign. It's a radical transformation from the inside out. Wear what you are. And it is then, as he goes through that, he gets to the point where he says, as the word dwells in you, as the peace of Christ rules your hearts, as you give voice to the praise of Almighty God, he says, and let me just put it in this way, whatever you do, it's comprehensive. There's no outs now. There's no little secret place where I can say, yeah, but it doesn't cover this. No, he says it covers everything. Whatever you do, do everything in the name of the Lord Jesus, giving thanks to God the Father through him. So this is the characteristic of the member of the church family: a thankful, prayerful, joyful, forgiving, compassionate, kind heart. These are the characteristics. It's daunting and wonderful, isn't it? And then he applies it. 18, wives, submit to your husbands as is fitting in the Lord. You see, once again, when you come to the details of the Christian family, unless we understand that the Christian family folds itself into the church family, and that it is the church family which makes sense of the family, that the church family is not an addendum, it's not something that you join like joining a club. No, it is something that you are.
0: 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At Truth for Life, we love the local church. 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We're committed to teaching the Bible in a way that is clear and understandable, trusting that God's Spirit will work through the teaching to reach unbelievers and to draw believers closer to Himself. Our prayer is that as a result, local churches will be built up and more committed to the proclamation of the gospel. That's why we host the Basics Conference. If you're in pastoral ministry or in church leadership, join Alistair for Basics 2026. This year, the gathering will take place September 29th and 30th in Valencia, California. Basics is a time for pastors to come together, to learn from the Bible, to enjoy a time of fellowship, and to encourage one another to do the basics of ministry well. Herschel York, who's the dean of the School of Theology at Southern Seminary, will be speaking along with Alistair. You can register or get more information when you visit basicsconference.org. 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Hope you have a great weekend and are able to worship with your local church. 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
15: 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Welcome to In Grace with Jim Scudder. 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
16: Today on In Grace, we're going to take you on an adventure. We're going all the way across the world to Saudi Arabia. What we're doing is looking for the route of the Exodus. And I really believe the best way to find the exact route in which body of water Israel crossed as they left Egypt is to find the terminus, the terminal ending point of the Exodus, which is Mount Sinai. We're looking for Mount Sinai today. We're actually going to climb an incredible mountain that I believe is probably the real Mount Sinai, which is in the Saudi Arabia desert. And so this is exciting. We're going to bring you a lot of information today as we're exploring this incredible place of Midian, where Moses was with his father-in-law, Jethro. We're going to talk about the split rock of Horeb. We're going to talk about the golden calf altar. We're going to actually climb this mountain. And it's scary because when we get to the top, it's a much later time of the day than we thought, and we had to climb down in the dark. This is a crazy, crazy adventure, but it's incredible, and I'm glad that you're coming along with us here on In Grace. And we're going to also mention that we have the video series Exodus Found available for you. It's a four-part series where we explore through Egypt, and we actually go diving in the Gulf of Aqaba looking for evidence of the Exodus. And then we're also taking you to Saudi Arabia, and you get to see all of the things that you're hearing today. If you'd like to get that video series, Exodus Found, The Search for the Real Mount Sinai, I would suggest that you need to contact us right now. And there's two ways to do that. You can call us. 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You can also write to us here at In Grace, P.O. 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That's In Grace, P.O. Box 9, Lake Zurich, Illinois, 60047. Let me also mention that In Grace is inviting you on an adventure of a lifetime. We're going to be going in a few weeks to Alaska, and you're invited on the In Grace Answers in Genesis Alaska Creation Cruise. This is going to be absolutely epic as we get to see the incredible, beautiful creation by day, and then join together with hundreds of believers within Grace and Answers in Genesis and worship the Creator by night. To get more information about this Alaska Creation Cruise and to see if we have any availability left, you can call Inspiration Travel. 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
16: The story of Exodus is huge. Millions of people freed by mega miracles. And then the granddaddy of all miracles,
17: the Red Sea parts, and Israel is saved, born as a nation. Then God leads them to a series of encampments, bringing them closer and closer to the Promised Land. Before the Promised Land, God wants to bring them to a special place, His mountain in the desert. There, they'll receive the law and set up the tabernacle. Today, we're going to search for and hopefully ascend what is possibly the real Mount Sinai. Before that, we're going to explore a massive split rock, the possible location of another great miracle. With our guide, Andrew Jones, we will start today in the town where Jethro lived and find more evidence that this land in modern Saudi Arabia is, in fact, ancient Midian.
18: So this is Islamic tradition again in this area. They call it the Tombs of Jethro. So Jethro and his family. What's interesting, though, is that you have Josephus, the Jewish historian, talking about the Midianites living in caves.
19: Oh,
18: and so this hillside, which overlooks the oasis, is dotted with caves. It's possible that the Midianites lived in these caves, if Josephus had correct information. And later the Nabataeans came along and created their tombs.
19: As you stand here looking out, you can see the oasis.
18: That's an amazing view. You see the green oasis against the harsh desert in the background. You see Mount Sinai in the Jebel Allah's range.
19: Yeah, so from the tomb called the Tombs of Jethro, you see the oasis, which is, it's called Midian, the town of Midian, the area of Midian, and the well of Moses, still called the well of Moses, on their signage today.
18: From this side of the mountain range, you could see Mount Sinai on fire.
19: No kidding. That must have been spectacular. So a big story in Moses' life before the Exodus was a burning bush.
18: Yeah.
19: What would that have been like?
18: So in the story, he's with Jethro's sheep. So we're on the west side of the mountain range near the traditional home of Jethro. We've met shepherds out here with their goats and sheep.
19: Interesting.
18: And so he saw the burning bush. And it says that was his first encounter with God on the mountain. It called it the Mountain of God.
19: Okay.
18: That's how he identified Mount Sinai. Huh. He saw the burning bush on it.
19: And so that's the first reference we've had to Mount Horeb, Mount Sinai, the Mountain of God.
18: Yes.
19: There in Exodus.
17: On this holy ground, God told Moses that he would free his people. Now, Moses is leading the people back to his holy ground to meet the Lord himself. But here at Rephidim, the last campsite before Mount Sinai, the people again begin to complain.
19: Andrew, this is a really awesome sight. This massive rock. And it's split. And Psalms does talk about the rock that Moses struck was claved or split and water coming out of the rock.
18: If you look at the geography of Midian, this is on the western side of the Mount Sinai range, the Jebel Allah's range, which is behind us. And on the eastern side is the big campground with the big plain, the cave of Elijah, the mountain that had the fire on it. And so we're just north of that, but we're still part of these mountain peaks. And so it was in this area that they complained of lack of water. And it's very dry. There's no oasis here. And they come here and they tell Moses, like, why have you brought us out into the wilderness to die again? And so they keep complaining about that. And when they get here, God tells Moses, stand by the rock of Horeb. He said, to strike the rock. And so when you think about it, there are rocks all
19: everywhere.
18: Over here.
19: Yeah, there's rocks. And there's a lot of them that are kind of somewhat prominent.
18: They're small.
19: And, you know, big. But
18: yeah, there's big ones too.
19: But he says the rock. And so everyone would have known because of the way this one just sticks
18: up. It's on a hill.
19: Yeah.
18: It sticks out from a far away distance. You can see this clave rocks, like almost like a hand sticking up there. There's a whole area around here. It's a flat plain.
19: Mm-hmm.
18: And so you have plenty of space for Israelites to encamp. You have plenty of space outside the encampment for the battle with the Amalekites.
19: Yeah. So perfect picture, of course, of Jesus, because he's the rock and he was struck and he brings life, water, living water to anyone who will take it freely. After they left here, they went to the front side of this mountain?
18: The front side, the east side.
19: Well, I'd say let's go there next. Let's go to the front side of Mount Sinai and maybe climb it. I don't know. Do you think I can climb the mountain?
18: Yeah, it's a tough climb, but let's go do it.
19: Now, I didn't ask you if we should do it. I said, do you think I should do it?
18: I think you could do it.
19: You think so?
18: Yeah.
19: Okay.
16: And so with Andrew's resounding vote of confidence, we headed to our final destination in this epic adventure. Driving to what is possibly the holy mountain of God, I was reminded of Exodus 19:18. And Mount Sinai was altogether on a smoke, because the Lord descended upon it in fire. And the smoke thereof ascended as the smoke of a furnace. The whole mount quaked greatly. With great reverence, we approached this awesome place. All right, Andrew, we're at the base of Mount Sinai.
18: Yes.
16: And there are some interesting things here at the base that, again, tie into the story of Exodus. You have the golden
18: calf
16: altar not far from here. And there's other stuff, right?
18: Yeah. If you look at the very top of this peak, there is actually a cave. The only cave on the mountain. And we know from 1 Kings chapter 19 that Elijah fled here and said he dwelt in a cave one night in Horeb. And so there is a cave up there.
16: Okay.
18: And then you do, again, have the stream bed that comes out of the mountain. Deuteronomy talks about a stream that flowed down from the mountain. And it said Moses ground the golden calf and sprinkled the powder into the stream and made the Israelites drink it. So had it been enough water for 1 to 2 million people to drink.
16: And it's cool that it has the look of a burnt top.
18: Yeah, and that's where the name comes from. Double Makla, mountain of burnt or burning.
16: Before climbing Jabal Makla, I wanted Andrew to show me some of the other things nearby that all fit with the second half of the book of Exodus. The people camped here for about a year. In this massive expanse, I could just envision several million people receiving the law, building the tabernacle and the Ark of the Covenant, and becoming God's people. Some have wondered why God chose them. It certainly was not because they would never complain and they were always obedient. In Exodus 32, while Moses was still on the mountain getting the Ten Commandments, a surprising and sad event happens at the mountain's base. So this is another site right next to Jabal Makla.
18: Well, this site is covered in cow petroglyphs. Now, when the Saudis were shown this site in 1985, they said these look like Egyptian-style cow drawings.
16: Huh.
18: So in ancient Egypt, there were a number of cow gods, you know, pagan gods. One was the Apis bull god, and the other one was the Hathor goddess. And she was, interesting about that goddess, she was the goddess of music and dance and basically partying and artisans, so those who would make a golden calf.
16: Moses came down and literally threw down the tablets and broke. We broke the law. You know, obviously we need a redeemer. And that's the whole point of the law, the whole point of the commandments. They're right, they're good, but we cannot save ourselves. We cannot keep them. And therefore, we had to have one come that could keep the law.
18: The schoolmaster that brought us, brings us to Christ, right?
16: Exactly.
18: Points out our sins, but can't save us from the sins.
16: That's right.
18: Yeah.
16: That's right. Yeah. Wow. This is poignant. Incredible.
15: 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Box 9, Lake Zurich, Illinois, 60047.
16: All right, Andrew, here we are at the base of Jabal Makla.
18: Yes.
16: Which is in the Jabal Allah's range.
18: Yes, it is.
16: And you're telling me we're going to hike
18: We will try. I think we'll make it up there.
19: Okay, well, who's carrying me is the question.
17: Near the beginning of our hike, Andrew wanted to show us an interesting ruin. This enclosure is ancient, and some think fit the biblical description of Exodus 20 and 24, where the Bible says that Moses set up an altar at the foot of the mountain. The altar was constructed along with 12 pillars representing the 12 tribes of Israel. And here is evidence of what looks like an animal enclosure and marble pillars.
19: All right, so we made it to, you call this the plateau?
18: Yeah, it's this basin area, like halfway up, this midpoint where there's this flat spot.
20: Mount Sinai, you read through the scriptures and you're reading through Exodus and Numbers and even in the New Testament, Paul mentions Mount Sinai in Arabia.
18: Yeah, Galatians 4:25.
20: Yeah, in Galatians 1, he says he came to Arabia, probably just like Elijah came to Mount Horeb, to come and learn from God himself. You know, he had grown up as a Pharisee and, you know, he's a Jew of the Jews. He missed like the main thing in the Old Testament, and that's the picture of Messiah as we know as Jesus. So here at this place, you think back to Moses and you think back to the thunderings and the lightnings and the ground shaking.
18: The sound of the trumpets.
20: I get a sense of that right now. Like, we're at the place that...
18: You can imagine that happening here. And then it says the fire that went to the very heaven. It says in Exodus 19.
20: I mean, what a sight. And everything seems to fit. And then also the Bible talks about 70 elders, Moses, Aaron, and...
18: Hur, and Joshua.
20: Joshua. They were all probably... They would have come to this spot because this is a great spot to kind of...
18: It's like we did. We just had a lunch here.
20: Yeah.
18: Said they ate with God in Exodus 24, I believe.
20: Man, we're standing on this mountain. That is probably Mount Sinai, also called Horeb, Horeb.
18: And they call the Mountain of God.
20: Mountain of God. Those are the three biblical names, but we also know it as
18: Jabal Makla.
20: Makla.
18: The modern Arabic name for it.
20: And then also Jabal Alaz, which is kind of the range.
18: Range is
20: and Alaz means the
18: Mountain of Almonds.
20: Almonds. So why would that be the name of this range? Do you know?
18: Well, you know, there are groves of wild almond trees growing on this mountain range. And what's really interesting is the staff of Aaron was made from almond, an almond branch.
20: Yeah.
18: Remember, they are rebelling again. And so Moses said, okay, we'll see who should be the chosen or the leader. And Aaron's rod budded and almond blossoms.
20: Wow.
18: So it was from an almond tree.
20: This is really amazing.
18: Wow, we've actually made it.
20: Andrew, you've said just another.
18: Almost there.
20: Almost there. Another 500. Just over the next peak.
18: Here it is.
20: Here we go. We made it. It's worth it. Absolutely worth it. Because we're standing in the place where God's presence was. And the glory of God, the fire of God, right, was right here.
18: Yeah, well, it's very interesting if you look at the layout of this mountain to where the encampment would be. So here we are on this southern ridge of Jabal Makla. If you start here, if you go eastward, west to east, just like the tabernacle layout, you have this most holy site on the very top where only Moses was allowed to go up and talk to God. And in the tabernacle, you had a most holy room, this square room where only the high priest would go in once a year. And then from there, moving eastward, you'd go to the holy place where the priests were allowed. And same thing here, you have going eastward, you have a plateau where they had the 70 elders, Aaron, Joshua, Hur, they came up and ate with God. You had the table of showbread there in the tabernacle. And then moving further out, you come to the courtyard where they had the sacrificial system, where they had the altar, burnt offering, and the laver. At the base of this mountain, you have the stream bed going out. And past that, you have an altar site, we believe is the altar of Moses.
20: Wow.
18: And then you go further out is the encampment, just like you have in the layout of the sanctuary service. So it's a perfect match. You think of the layout of the mountain to the tabernacle itself.
20: And the direction, you know, it's, again, it's another piece of the puzzle. Everything seems to fit right here to this being the place. You know, even the direction
18: of, amazing.
20: You know, the top of the mountain all the way down and having that bench, that plateau where, you know, multiple people could sit and observe. And then you have lots of room in the plain for several million people.
18: Yeah.
20: So again, all of the puzzle pieces fit together. But this being the very center of God's holiness, And I still feel like when we're standing on Mount Sinai, you know, you sense God's holiness, his reverence, his wrath too against sin. It all culminates here. You know, these are basic things that almost every society observes. You don't steal, you don't lie, you know, you don't kill. And this is where
1: it all started.
20: The law comes from.
1: It was given here. The voice of God. First he verbally gave it, then he wrote it on stone, showing how permanent it is.
20: Yeah. This has been one of the big privileges of my life, Andrew, to stand here. And I would never have come here if it weren't for you. Thank you so much.
1: I'm glad it's to amazing. Help you guys out.
21: This has been quite an adventure. We've seen evidence of Israel in Egypt, a logical route to a dead end on a beach that could hold several million freed slaves, a deep body of water with a natural walkable slope, several oases in Saudi Arabia that fit the biblical descriptions of Israel's camps, archaeological evidence for Jethro and the Midians, a split rock, altars, a large plain, and a mountain that fits all the Bible's criteria. While I'm not absolutely positive that we're at the real

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3: Our sin. And God raised up a people to bring us the Savior. The people grew mighty in Egypt. They came across the Red Sea. They came here to Mount Sinai. But they failed over and over, just like we do. We fail the Lord over and over. So the law is not enough. We need the lawgiver to come and save us from our sins, from breaking the law. And that's where the cross comes into the story. The people eventually did get into the land of Israel. After the centuries passed, there was a promised one born in Bethlehem, as the prophets said that he would. He grew up, did great things, raised the dead, healed the sick, but he died on a cross. The most innocent person ever to live. He was actually perfect. He never sinned. He didn't have the sin nature, but he died on a cross for our sins. And he said, even as Moses lifted up the serpent in the wilderness, so must the Son of Man be lifted up. And if you'll look upon the cross, if you will look upon Jesus in faith and say, I can't save myself, I put my trust in him, you will be saved from breaking the law. You will be saved from our sins. You say, I'm a pretty good person. I think my good will outweigh my bad. No, one bad outweighs all the good you can do, because we are then sinners. And God paid for our sins by sending his Son to die for us. His name is Jesus. And if you will trust in him, you will be saved today, tomorrow, and forever.
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9: When you face a foe, when you face a challenge, when you face pain, let your first response be to thank God. Thank you, Father God, that this difficulty is being used by you to fortify me.

0: 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Rabbi?
1: Israel is facing a time where they're being heavily tempted to fear their enemy. And Satan's chief tactic in disabling God's people is by crippling them through fear. So the Lord is continually speaking into the life of His people to strengthen them so that they won't buckle under the power of fear. And that's what I've been addressing on the previous episodes in this series. Hear the word of God. The Lord is saying, "Do not fear, for I am with you. Do not look anxiously about, for I am your God. I will strengthen you. Surely I will help you. Surely I will uphold you with my righteous right hand." And I developed a whole concept on this, talking about how when we're in the midst of a battle, God is going to strengthen us. And eventually what's going to happen is we're going to rise up through that battle and get victory over it. And I used the illustration last time when I shared about a recent battle that I was in. And when the battle first hit me, it hit me, beloved one, like a ton of bricks. I mean, I felt inside so terrible, so awful. I don't even have words that could convey to you the pain and the awful feeling that I felt. It was horrendous. But you know what? A couple days later, the circumstances of the battle had not yet changed, but I felt completely different. It was like the battle was no longer in me, hitting my guts, knocking the spiritual wind out of me. What was happening after 2 days of just standing in God, facing the battle, looking to Him for help, praying for Him to strengthen me? In a few days, what happened was I woke up in the morning and I was strong. The battle was still there, but I wasn't overwhelmed by it anymore. I was freed of it in a very real way. I was living over it. My thoughts were focused on the Lord rather than the battle. So the Lord said to Israel, "Don't look anxiously about. Don't focus on the battle. Don't focus on your problem. Don't focus on the circumstance. Focus on me. I'm your God. I am with you. I will strengthen you." So as you continue, beloved one, cry out to the Lord from the midst of your weakness as you're in a battle, you're going to find yourself rising out of the ashes of defeat into a place of victory. You're going to find yourself standing on the rock of Hashem, on the rock of the Word of God, on the rock of God's Spirit. And so this is what the Lord was telling Israel, and I spoke about this once again in more detail in the last episode. "Do not fear, for I am with you. Do not anxiously look about, for I am your God. I will strengthen you. Surely I will help you. Surely I will uphold you with my righteous right hand." And then he says this, verse 11, "Behold, all those who are angered at you will be shamed and dishonored." Yeshua said to the people that he wrote to in the book of Revelation, Jewish believers that were being persecuted by the unbelieving Jewish community, Jesus said to them, "I will cause those who say they are Jews but are not to bow down at your feet and to know that I have loved you." God is going to give you victory over your enemy. "Behold, all those who are angered at you will be shamed and dishonored. Those who contend with you will be as nothing and perish." Every spirit that is opposing you, every person that's being motivated by a demonic spirit, everything that's coming against you from the realm of darkness, you're going to defeat. All your enemies will be defeated. Even those that are coming against you in the flesh, if they're being powered by the powers of darkness, if they're being motivated by Satan and the demonic realm, they're going to be broken, shamed, and ashes under your feet. You will defeat every single one. Listen, it's not over till it's over. And when it's over, you're going to be standing on the rock of Yeshua in victory over every single one of the enemies that you ever faced. Every one of your enemies is going to be shamed and dishonored. When I speak about your enemies, I'm talking about those that are opposing you because they're moving against you in the powers of darkness. Listen again. Behold, all those who are angered at you will be shamed and dishonored. Those who contend with you will be as nothing and will perish. God's going to defend you. You will seek those who quarrel with you, but you will not find them. Those who war with you will be as nothing and non-existent. For I am the Lord your God, who upholds your right hand, who says to you, do not fear, I will help you. Do not fear, you worm Jacob, you men of Israel. I will help you, declares the Lord, and your Redeemer is the Holy One of Israel. What I love about the verse I just read is that when the Lord was speaking of his love promise over Jacob, Israel, Jacob, Abraham, they're all part of the same passage of scripture. God is still, he's referring to his people, those he's in covenant relationship with. And he's in covenant relationship with you and I, whether you're a Jew or a Gentile, through your relationship with Yeshua. This is what Paul is speaking about in Galatians chapter 3, saying the blessing of Abraham has come upon us through our faith in Yeshua. Or if you're a Gentile, that you've been grafted into the commonwealth of Israel in the book of Romans chapter 11. What I love about this is that these that are in covenant relationship with the Lord, they're in a covenant love relationship with him. And because of this, Hashem, Father God, the God of Israel, is protecting them. What I love about the verse I just read is that the Lord actually calls Jacob a worm. Listen, do not fear, you worm Jacob, you men of Israel. I will help you, declares the Lord. Your Redeemer is the Holy One of Israel. What am I getting at? What do I like? God didn't love Jacob because Jacob was so perfect. God called Jacob a worm. Now, wasn't it amazing grace for such a worm as I? And, you know, it's like God doesn't treat you with favor because you're perfect. His favor is on you simply because he loves you. He is going to uphold you and defend you and give you victory simply because he's in covenant relationship with you through Yeshua. I want to encourage you, don't let the enemy work on your mind so that you come into agreement with him and disqualify yourself. Do you understand what I'm saying? God said to Jacob, oh, Jacob, you worm. He's like rebuking Jacob. What's a worm? A worm is spineless, right? A worm is spineless. You think about someone with courage, they have a strong spine. But here the Lord is rebuking Jacob. Oh, Jacob, you worm, do not fear. I'm going to help you. I'm your Redeemer. I'm your God. I'm the Holy One of Israel. And so God's love and favor on Jacob wasn't dependent on Jacob's strength. It was dependent on God's love for Jacob. And the same thing is true for you. God will be faithful to you simply because he loves us. The scripture says, even when we are faithless, he is still faithful to us because he can't deny himself. God rewards us for living for him. He rewards us for putting him first. He rewards us for seeking him. But when it gets down to the bare bones of his love and his grace towards us, it will never fail because it's not dependent, according to the book of Titus, on the deeds that we do in righteousness, but it's according to his mercy by the working of the power of the Holy Spirit in our lives.
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0: 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And now back to the second half of today's lesson. Rabbi?
1: I'm trying to help you grasp the fact that God's love for you is always consistent. This should give you security in life. The devil makes us think sometimes that God draws back from us in his love, that his favor is drawn back from us because of our falling or shortcoming. But the truth is, God's love and favor will never fail you. It's true that he will treat us differently according to how we respond to him, because he's in the process of conforming us to the image of his son and training us how to walk in obedience and righteousness. So the ways in which he deals with us will change according to how we're responding to him. But his love for you and I, and his grace towards us, and his favor towards us will never fail. So don't let the enemy cause you to fall into deception, thinking that God has forsaken you because you're not perfect or because you messed up. No, God wants us to be secure in the covenant relationship he has with us. He'll never fail us. He'll never leave us or forsake us. So let me read it one more time before I go to the final verse that I want to read today. Do not fear, you worm, Jacob. He's speaking to you and I. Do not fear, you worm. You might be weak. You might be afraid, but do not fear. I will help you, declares the Lord. Your Redeemer is the Holy One of Israel. We can trust him. That's what our confidence is in. Our confidence is not in ourself. Our confidence is not in our own ability to never fall. Our confidence is not in our own ability to never stumble, to never mess it up. No, our confidence is in him. Do not fear, Jacob, you worm, for I will never fail you. I am your Redeemer, the Holy One of Israel. God says, be strong in me. Let him that boast, boast in the Lord. Now, finally today, God is encouraging Jacob, Israel, you and I, to face our enemies. Remember, he just got done saying here, do not be afraid of your enemy. All those that are angered at you, they're going to fall. Do not fear all those that came against you. He said, they're going to become as nothing. Do not be afraid. And now we find the reward of going through these battles where people come against us. Listen, the Lord said in verse 11, behold, all those who are angered at you will be shamed and dishonored. Those who contend with you will be as nothing and will perish. You will seek those who quarrel with you, but you will not find them. Those who war with you will be as nothing and not existent, for I am the Lord your God who upholds your right hand. So obviously God is speaking to Israel. He's speaking to you and I in the midst of a battle. This is written when God's people are facing an enemy that wants to snuff them out. God is saying, no, I'm going to get you through this thing and I'm going to defeat your enemy. So you and I are going to go through this battle. This is spoken to Israel. So they're going through a battle and God gets Israel to the other side. The enemies are no more to be seen. They perished. They're non-existent. So the Lord's going to do the same thing in our life. We're going to face battles, hard times. The Lord says, don't fear. I'm going to get you through this hard time. I'm going to get you through this difficulty. You're going to come out the other side and that difficulty is going to be gone. It's going to be behind you. But not only will the difficulty be behind you, but God says, I'm going to add to your life because you went through it. Verse 15 says this, behold, after Israel's through the battle, Behold, I have made you a new, sharp threshing sledge with double edges. You will thresh the mountains and pulverize them and make hills like chaff. When you and I go through battles, clinging to Hashem, clinging to Father God, you know what happens? We're transformed by His strength. Paul learned the lesson that God's power is perfected in our weakness. Paul was facing a battle. He called the battle he was facing a messenger of Satan. Paul began to cry out to the Lord in the middle of this demonic assault that he was experiencing. Three times he says, I cried out. In other words, it was probably three elongated periods of time that he was thinking about how long he prayed about this battle. Finally, he heard the Holy Spirit speak to him, Paul, my grace is going to get you through this thing. My grace is sufficient, and my power will be perfected in your weakness. As you go through this battle, clinging to me, calling out to me, you're going to be receiving my strength, and you're going to come out of this thing like the Lord says here in Isaiah. Behold, I have made you a new, sharp, threshing sledge with double edges. You will thresh the mountains and pulverize them and will make the hills like chaff. God is using the battle to transform us. God is using what Satan means for evil for good in your life. That's why the scripture admonishes us to count it all joy when we go through various difficulties and battles, because we should know that going through these are transforming us into threshing sledges with double edges. We're being made strong. We're learning how to use the Word of God in the battle. And we're coming out the other side of this thing, shining in a new level of righteousness and glory, being trained in the battle, how to use the Word of God like a sword against our enemies. So I want to encourage you, beloved one, today. When you face a battle, don't take a victim mentality on. When you face a battle, don't allow yourself to fall into an attitude of defeat. When you face a foe, don't let your first response be to call a friend. Instead, when you face a battle, when you face a foe, when you face a challenge, when you face pain, let your first response be to thank God. Thank you, Father God, that this difficulty is being used by you to fortify me, to make me a threshing sledge, to cause the roots of my relationship with you to go deeper, to train me to walk in righteousness, to strengthen me to rise above it, that I'll walk on water in the spirit world, even as Yeshua walked on water. Thank you that you use these battles, that you use my enemies to make me strong, to perfect me and make me like a double-edged sword that cuts between the soul and the spirit, to make me a messenger of fire on the earth for your glory. Beloved, I want to speak into your soul right now a victor mentality, a winner mentality. Our praise of the Lord should not be up and down depending on whether we're experiencing easy times or hard times. Our praise in the Lord should be consistent every day, whether we're facing an easy time or we're in the midst of a battle, because God is causing it all to work together for good, to conform us to the image of His Son, and to cause us to become overcomers. Jesus said in the book of Revelation, he that overcomes, as I have overcome, will be granted the right to sit with me in the paradise of God, to experience all those things that Revelation 2 and 3 talk about, that all are given to the overcomers. Battles are part of the process. So I speak over your life right now, beloved one, power. I speak over your mind right now, a renewing, so that you'll be able to interpret what is going on around you through the Word of God, that you're not going to be overwhelmed, by the winds and waves of your circumstances, but you'll face them head on, praising Jesus, knowing as you walk with Him through the difficulty and through the battle that He is turning you in to a flaming sword of fire, and you're going to keep on rising higher and higher, ascending each and every day in Him. Beloved, it's important that we put God first in every area of our lives. It concerns me that it seems that so many people today are trying to use God for an experience, but they're not being obedient. I think of many, many people that are going to churches. They love the worship music, but they're not being obedient to God's word. Jesus said, "Unless a man picks up his cross, denies himself, and follows me, he cannot be my disciple." Sacrificial obedience is the only way to truly walk hand in hand with God. This is why it's important how we handle our finances. Going back to the first book of the Bible with Abraham, all the way through the New Testament, we see that those that truly walk with God honor Him in every area of their lives, including their finances. I want to just ask you today, if discovering the Jewish Jesus is being used by Father God in your life to be a blessing, would you honor Him with your finances through this ministry? Thank you for your love and for your financial support.
0: 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Thanks so much for listening today. And now here's Rabbi Schneider to speak God's sacred and special Hebrew blessing over our lives. First, he'll sing it in Hebrew and then speak it in English. Rabbi?
3: 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The words actually proceeded from the very essence of God Himself. The blessing comes from the book of Numbers, chapter 6. 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

0: The Lord bless you and keep you. The Lord make his face shine on you and be gracious to you. The Lord lift you up with his countenance. And the Lord give you, beloved one, his peace. God bless you and shalom.
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11: 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And parents, we can't leave it to pastors and teachers. 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
11: All of us are communicators, and we're communicating messages sometimes very overtly. We say, I love you, or we may say, I don't like you. Or sometimes it can be a very subtle kind of communication. And you know that you can look with someone else and look in their eyes and never blink and send a message, I love you. Or you can send a simple facial expression of approval or disapproval. Or with your gestures, you can talk about, without even saying a word, something about how intense you're feeling. And the way you carry yourself, either humped over or standing straight. There are all different kinds of ways we communicate, sometimes in pure silence. We were all communicators. And there's one group of communicators that I want to talk about primarily, though all of us are, and all of us are sending messages, and sometimes they're good, sometimes they're not so good. And the problem is that oftentimes we don't realize what we communicate. Because you see, it's not what we think, it's what we communicate to people that impacts their lives. And I want us to think about these messages that we send as parents. So what I would like to do to make this very practical is this. I want to illustrate some of those circumstances that all of us as parents deal with in our life. And what I want to do is give you the illustration. Then I want to show you how we respond sometimes. Then what does the child hear? And then how should we do it? So let's begin with something very simple, and that is, for example, father comes home and he says, guess what? When the lady gave me the change today, she gave me $7.52 more than was coming to me. So I'm $7.52 to the good. And besides that, when she checks out this evening, she's going to have to shell out the money because she gave me too much. Ho, ho, ho. The father brags about how much money he earned by stealing. The communication to the child is this. My father's dishonest. My father doesn't care that that woman's going to have to shell out $7.52 out of her salary to pay for what he did. Now, what should he have said? He should have come home and said, guess what happened today? I paid for this and they gave me $7.52 too much. And then I thought about, this doesn't belong to me. It would be stealing me to take from somebody what doesn't belong to me. And besides that, $7.52 is not worth sleeping with a guilty conscience today and tomorrow and next week. And every time I go in that store, and every time I see that person, it's going to be on my mind. Son, sweetheart, don't ever steal, don't lie, don't cheat. Because you know what? It'll mess up your conscience. And you want to be able to sleep good every night. You think those kids won't remember that? Yes, they will. They will remember. And you either communicate what is good or you communicate what is destructive. Now, for example, here's a father who's always making comments about women. And he makes comments about how they dress. If they dress seductively, he may make some comment about that. Or he may make a comment about their appearance. They're too thin or too fat or they're too this or too that. And so the daughter's sitting there while the father's just voicing his careless and indifferent opinion about women. What's his daughter thinking? Maybe she's about 12 or 13, or maybe she's 10 or 11. What she's hearing is this. My father doesn't like certain kind of women. Or my father is attracted to certain kind of women. And one thing for certain, if my father's going to keep liking me, I better not gain 1 pound. Or if I'm going to have my father's attention, I need to dress a little bit more to get some attention. What's the consequence? The consequence is this. Whether she has her father's attention or not, she's going to get a man's attention. And she's going to begin, unconsciously, to begin to dress a little bit more seductively to get some guy's attention. Because you know what? If this is what our father likes, must be what men like. And if that's what men like, that's what I'm going to do. And besides that, I know what my father likes. And I certainly want to be pleasing to my father. And so therefore, this is what I'm going to do. Now, she may not sit down and reason that out. But in her subconscious mind, she's going to begin to respond to what she thinks pleases her father and what she heard her father say. Now, what should that father say? Well, first of all, the father should be careful what he says about women, period. And if he's looking the wrong way, should keep him to himself and talk to God about it. And certainly not comment about how a person looks or how they don't look in such a way to be critical. Because the truth is, every woman and every man is different. God created us all different. So you don't make comments that are very, shall we say, critical or demeaning in some way that causes a son or daughter to think less than a person simply because of the way they're shaped or the way they look. That has nothing to do with character. We're all different. They're godly people in all shapes and sizes. But what you communicate, that child is going to accept as law in their life, because the last thing they want is their parents' disfavor. Then, of course, for example, here is the son or the daughter, and let's say the dad's working on the lawnmower. Now, nobody likes to work on lawnmowers. I understand that. And so the son comes on. He says, Dad, I want to help you fix that. Now, look, just leave this alone. You don't know anything in the world about lawnmowers. Just get lost, son. Or the daughter walks in the kitchen, and mom's cooking, and she's got a whole bunch of pots and pans out, and she's just, and the daughter says, Mom, I want to help you. I want you to teach me how to cook. I don't have time to teach you how to cook. You'll learn to cook later in life, but just go do something else. I'm busy now. Mom, what message did you send? I don't want you with me. I'm not interested in teaching you. You're too ignorant to learn. You're too stupid to learn. You say, well, I wasn't, wait a minute. It's not what you meant, it's what you communicated. So how do you correct that? You say, son, hold this wrench. Oh, sweetheart, come over here and let me show you how to do this. Stir this way. You know what? They may make the biggest mess in the world. But you know what you've done? You have said to your child, you belong. You're competent. I love you. You're worth teaching. You're going to make a great wife one of these days. Son, you're going to make a great mechanic. Well, he may not know doodly about being a mechanic, but you know what you've done? You have included him. You've helped him to be a part of your life. It's what we communicate. Then, for example, here's the father who's issuing commands, always issuing commands, and he says, here's what I want you to do. Now, I want you to do it right now. And so all of us have said, well, why? It doesn't make any difference why. I said do it, therefore do it. Now, the father's communicated an edict. But what the child heard was, I don't deserve to know why. I must not be worth much that I can't even, I'm not even counted worthy of at least an explanation. And so what gets communicated is frustration and anxiety. It creates eventually rebellion in the heart of that child. Want to do what's right, want to do their best, want to do all that they can. Then what about, for example, that parent who doesn't discipline the child, and the child comes home at school, they can watch all the TV they want. They can get in all the candy they want. They can eat when they want, what they want. Give them a credit card, give them money. The message is, I don't care what you do, just stay out of my way. Just don't bother me. And so the child reads, I don't count. I'm probably better off outside of this family. They don't love me, because you see, a child wants to be disciplined. And so the child gets communicated this message. They don't care about my future. They don't care about what I learn or don't learn. They don't care about what happens to me. I know I'm doing the wrong thing. I know I shouldn't be doing that. They don't even care enough to correct me. My father doesn't even care enough to discipline me, knowing that I'm doing the wrong thing. He just wants me out of his way. Just stay out of his way. Don't take up his time. It sends a horrible message. We wonder why we have a generation of children who are angry, who are bitter and resentful and hostile, and who are out there doing everything they possibly can to find somebody who cares. Some peer, join anything, immorality, you name it, doesn't make, want to feel belonging, want to feel loved, want to feel accepted, want to feel that somebody cares about them. You know why? Because at home, the communication was, don't get in my way. You're not important. You do whatever you want to do. You do whatever you choose to do, but just don't bother me. Just stay out of my way. A horrible message. And then we wonder why they get in trouble. We wonder why they have the friends they have. We wonder why they go through the heartache and the pain. And we wonder why they get into the kind of trouble that brings such embarrassment upon the parents. Why? Because you didn't care enough to say to them, I love you enough to discipline you. I love you enough that I want you to be what you ought to be. And I love you enough to take the time to help you to understand what life's all about. Then I think about what happens. Father doesn't listen. And the child wants to talk. The father's doing something else. And so the son or the daughter says, you're not listening. Well, I don't have time to listen right now. What is he doing? Not really doing anything, just not listening. Or even if you're sitting at the table and you're all looking at each other, do you know what? A child knows just like that whether you're listening or not. You can look him square in the eye and they can tell you. A child knows whether you're listening or not. And so what you're saying by the fact that you're not listening is this. What you have to say is not important. My mind is on something else. What does that say? It says something about their self-worth, their self-esteem. It says something about they don't even feel like they belong. If you can't listen, what's this all about? A parent, I want you to listen very carefully. If you don't look your children square in the eye and give them your mind and your heart and your emotion, when they're young, when they want to talk, you mark it down, I told you this. One of these days, your daughter's going to walk in, and you know she's in trouble. You have a sneaking suspicion she's pregnant, and she won't talk. Well, you need to talk to me. And you know what she's going to say? Why should I talk to you? For the first 17 years of my life, you didn't listen. Why do I think you care to listen now? When I was a kid, you didn't listen. Now I'm in trouble and you want me to talk and you want to listen. Too late. Devastating communication. When they feel that we're not listening. Because there'll be a time when we want to listen. And there'll become a time when they don't care whether they talk or not. It's too late. You send them a message you didn't care. You send them a message that what they had to say wasn't important. You send a message that you were totally indifferent to what they were concerned about, and their concerns were not your concerns. Go work it out yourself. And so what happens? That's what they do. They go tell their friends, and their friends tell their friends. And they have confusion and frustration and anger and resentment and hostility and bitterness toward their parents. Why? You were just too busy to listen. Remember, it's what we communicate to them. Not what we think, but what we communicate. How do they interpret you're not listening and not caring? Then I think about how many times I've heard this. Now, I know that my father loved me, but, and what I said to them, don't even tell, I know what's going to follow. I know they loved me. Listen, that's an adult, 30, 40, 50 years of age, 60 years of age, still doing what? Rationalizing the lack of a feeling of love and tenderness that his father or her father never expressed. And here they're still rationalizing and still explaining it away and still trying to cope with it 40 years later. Because every child needs to be hugged in the right way. Every daughter needs to be hugged by her father. She needs to feel the warmth and the security of a godly father, of a godly man who touches her as a parent in a godly fashion. She needs to feel that. You know why? Because that'll give her an idea to be able to distinguish between what is real in a man and what is not real in a man when she starts choosing one. Now, once in a while, you may have a son who grows up and thinks he's about 15, he's too big to be hooked. You know what? You just grab him and remind him, when he gets too big to be hugged, he is in real trouble. Because you know what? If you're too big and too smart to get hugged, you have a major problem. And that problem is going to transfer itself to other people in your life. And I think about how often what we do, and we don't even think about the time, the long-lasting effect of that. When my children would come in, no matter what I was doing, and I always stopped what I was doing, especially if I was studying, and they'd come in at nighttime when they were teenagers, and it'd be 11 o'clock or something like that, and sometime a little later, maybe I'd be studying, and when they walked into my study, I knew the thing to stop everything you're doing. My mother taught me a great lesson. She taught me the right question to ask my children when they came in, because here's what she would say to me. If I came in late, she'd come into my bedroom, sit on the edge of the bed, and she'd say, "Well, tell me what you want me to know." That's what she would say. You know what? That kept me very honest and very pure. Because I knew that I was going to have to answer to my mother. And she wouldn't say, "Did you do this, that, other?" She said, "Tell me what you want me to know." And I knew that I wanted to tell her whatever she wanted to know. There's something about that that's so important. And I simply want to say to you as a parent, I don't know what you think is important in life, but nothing is so important to be willing to listen. If you will listen when they're very young, they'll talk to you when they've given you grandchildren. If you'll hug them early in life, they'll be hugging you when you get a little older in life. Because you see, it's what we communicate that makes the difference. You communicating to your children many messages, and I want to ask you again, are you communicating, "I accept you just the way you are. You belong to me. You're competent. I've got confidence in you. I love you. You're secure in our relationship. And you're worth more than you'll ever be able to understand." Any child who grows up with that is going to grow up godly. And their life is going to make a difference. And parents, we can't leave it to pastors and teachers, aunts and uncles and grandparents. That's our responsibility. And if you will assume that responsibility wisely, in those latter years of your life, you'll be blessed beyond all comprehension. Then I would ask you one last question. Are you in a position in your life as a parent to tell your child how to be saved? Have you conveyed this communication to your children? Jesus Christ is the most important person in life. Jesus Christ is the only Savior. Jesus Christ is the one through whom our sins are forgiven. When He went to the cross, He laid down His life and paid for your sin and mine. And if you're willing to confess your sins like Dad has, and ask Him to forgive you of your sins, He'll save you like He saved your dad or your mom. And the most important decision you'll ever make in life, son, sweetheart, is giving your life to Jesus Christ, putting your life in His hands, and trusting Him to guide you all of your life. And I would simply ask you as a parent, are you in a position spiritually that you can lead your own son and daughter to know Jesus Christ as their personal Savior? If not, that's the next most important decision you'll ever make in this life, and I trust you'll do it. And Father, how grateful we are when we think about how you love us. You've certainly made us by adopting us into your kingdom to feel that we belong and accepting us through the blood of Jesus Christ. You've made us competent through the indwelling presence of the Holy Spirit, and you have loved us sacrificially. And we feel very secure in our relationship with you, and we know that we are worthy. When we look at the cross and see the price you paid, we are highly valued in your mind. And I pray the Holy Spirit will take this message, sink it deep in the heart of every single person who hears it, not only in relationship to their children, but to each other, and that we as adults communicate the right messages to those with whom we converse. with whom we relate. And we'll thank you for it in Jesus' name. Amen.
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3: 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And when I look around and see how people think and how they live their lives and oftentimes claim to be Christians, I know in my heart that they've missed it, because there's nothing about a personal, intimate relationship with God. And that can happen to anybody's life. 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
9: In his new movie, The Dragon's Prophecy, Dinesh D'Souza brings the new Middle East into focus with a message of perseverance, faith, and a shared global destiny.
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12: Israel and Christians are coming together in a way they have never been before, since the book of Acts.
9: But is this the end of Hamas and radical Islam? 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
12: 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Earth to
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4: I'd rather be in a storm with Jesus than anywhere else without him. Maybe you're in a storm. Maybe you're in a fire. You are not alone. Jesus said, "Lo, I am with you even to the end of the age."
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4: I would rather be in a fiery furnace with Jesus than anywhere else without him. Wouldn't you?

0: 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Well, Pastor Greg, we're making available your new book called Am I Doing This Right? About relationships. And I was thinking about a movie I saw a long time ago, famous line in the movie where the lady says, I love him. I love him for the man he wants to be. And I love him for the man he almost is. And I'm thinking the next line might have been, and I know I can fix him.
1: Oh, boy.
0: What do you say to the person who thinks that they can fix the person they're about to marry?
1: I don't think you should go into a marriage thinking you can fix a person. Newsflash, that guy you're going to fix, that girl you're going to repair, they may not get better. Mm. They may get worse. So, you know, you need to go into a marriage loving that person as they are. Yeah, maybe you'll help them improve a little bit here and there, and maybe they'll help you improve as well. But if you think you're going to turn them into a different person, you might be in for a big shock. And so, you know, I think that there needs to be that acceptance and that love and that give and take that goes into a strong and lasting marriage relationship. So don't marry a person as a project because you think you can fix them, because it will not go well, very likely.
0: Mm. And you discuss that in your new book called Am I Doing This Right?
1: I do. Yes, it's a brand new book that's just come out. It's about relationships. It's about marriage. It's about family. It's even about singleness. And so it's a book for pretty much anyone out there that wants to have stronger relationships, but especially marriage in particular. And you know, it's built on biblical principles. If you listen to our program, A New Beginning, you know that everything is built on a text. I always start with a text. Here's what the Bible says. Here's the authoritative source. Now, how does this apply? Because I find that most people just want to know how to make these biblical principles work in day-to-day living. The great British preacher C.H. Spurgeon said, the sermon begins where the application begins. So I think people are just wanting to know how to make it work. And so this is a very practical book. It's kind of a fun book. There's some funny stories from our life. There's some hard times that we've gone through as well. We're just showing how God has been with us through our marriage, through thick and thin, through all the challenges and all the opportunities, and how you can build your marriage on a strong foundation and have a marriage that stands the test of time. Not where you're just enduring, but where you're actually flourishing. And so you're not trying to live a fairy tale marriage and they lived happily ever after, but rather discover biblically how you can live happily even after.
0: All right. 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
12: But now we get to the question everybody's interested in. Will there be animals in heaven? And specifically, will my pet be in heaven? 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
13: 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Today on Pathway to Victory, Dr. Robert Jeffress opens Scripture to learn what we can and can't know about heaven. 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
11: Thanks, David, and welcome again to Pathway to Victory. As we close out our Perfect Ending series today, I want you to think for a moment about the people already in your life, the family member who has been quietly wrestling with questions about the future, the friend rattled by world events who doesn't know where to turn. 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My brand new book, Ask Dr. Jeffress About the End Times, is the resource I'd want you to have ready. This is the last day I'll mention this exclusive offer. 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I'll be pleased to send you a copy right away with my thanks. When you give a generous gift to support the ministry of Pathway to Victory, be sure to ask for my book called Ask Dr. Jeffress About the End Times, in which I answer 20 of the most common questions about God's plan for the future. David and I will repeat this information later, along with the other resources available to you on this final program in the teaching series. But right now, let's dig into Scripture as our series called Perfect Ending concludes. My message today is titled, The Truth About Heaven.
12: As we conclude our series today on Bible prophecy, we're going to look at what we call the eternal state for believers. We're going to talk about what the Bible reveals to us about heaven. And so today, what I'm going to attempt to do, and you have on your outline, is I'm going to answer the 10 most frequently asked questions about heaven. The first and the foundational question is heaven an actual place, or is it simply a state of mind? Turn over to John 14 and look at verses 2 and 3. Now, this is Jesus teaching. He said, "In my Father's house are many dwelling places. If it were not so, I would have told you. For I go to prepare a place for you. And if I go and prepare a place for you, I will come again and receive you to myself, that where I am, there you may be also." The Bible doesn't stutter on this subject. Heaven is an actual place, not just a state of mind. Well, that leads to a second question. Well, where do Christians go then when they die? The moment a Christian dies, his spirit goes immediately into the presence of Jesus. And in that sense, he is in heaven. But that is not our final and eternal dwelling place. Ultimately, we will inhabit the new heaven and the new earth that are yet to be constructed. Well, that leads to a third question. Are you saying then, Pastor, that when people die, they go to a kind of purgatory until the end of time? Not at all. Not at all. When a Christian dies, he goes immediately into the presence of Jesus and experiences blessing while he awaits the new heaven and the new earth that will be his ultimate dwelling place. Question number four. What is the difference between the millennial kingdom and the new heaven and new earth? What is the difference? Remember that Revelation 20 tells us that after Christ comes back to earth at his second coming, remember he bound Satan for 1,000 years and he reigns on the throne of David for 1,000 years. It is during this time that the earth experiences a renovation, not a recreation, a renovation. But then, as 2 Peter 3 says, after the millennium and after the white throne judgment, God will destroy this present heaven and earth. And look at Revelation 21, verses 1 to 3. John says, after the present heaven and earth were destroyed, he looked up and he saw this heavenly city, the New Jerusalem, coming down out of heaven to earth. And what I want you to understand is our ultimate dwelling place is not up there, is not some place in outer space. Our ultimate dwelling place is here on earth. And that leads to a fifth question. What kind of bodies will we inhabit in the new heaven, and will we know one another in heaven? I was on a radio program Friday, and the host was asking me all kinds of questions about the resurrection. Well, Pastor, what are our resurrected bodies going to be like? Are we going to have birthmarks if we have birthmarks in this life? Are those birthmarks going to carry over? What about if you've lost a limb? Are you going to be handicapped in the next life? I mean, are we going to know one another in heaven? All the answers to those questions come when we look at the resurrected body of Jesus Christ. And you find that his resurrection body, in many ways, was similar to his earthly body. But his body was also superior to his earthly body. And the same thing is going to be true for us. You say, well, that was Jesus. Why do you think that's going to be true of us? Because Colossians 1:18 says, remember, Jesus is the prototokos. He is the prototype of those who are going to be raised from the dead. He is the firstborn, the prototokos of all creation. Question number six, well, what age will we be in heaven? Have you ever wondered that? What age will we be in heaven? If you're 10 on earth, will you be 10 in heaven forever and ever? If you're a senior adult, when you die and go to heaven, are you going to be looking for the branch office of the AARP at the pearly gates, you know? The real question is, what age are we going to be in heaven? Some people have postulated that, well, perhaps we're going to be the same age Jesus was when he started his ministry. We're all going to be 30 years old. That's complete conjecture. The fact is, we don't know what age we will be in heaven. But now we get to the question everybody's interested in. Number seven, will there be animals in heaven? And specifically, will my pet be in heaven? I can't tell you the number of people who asked me that question about will our pets be with us in heaven. Let's see what the Bible says about the place of animals in heaven. First of all, Isaiah chapter 11 is a description of the millennium, the renovated earth, when Christ reigns for 1,000 years. And yes, the Bible teaches that there will be animals present during the millennium. But after Revelation 21 and 22, when you get to the destruction of the present heaven and earth and the creation of the new heaven and earth, you find no mention of animals in the New Jerusalem, no mention of them anywhere. Does that mean they're not here? Not necessarily. However, if there are animals in the new heaven and the new earth, most probably they are not our pets today that have been resurrected to new life. If you turn over to Ecclesiastes chapter 3, Solomon makes that point very clear. For the fate of the sons of men and the fate of beasts is the same. As one dies, so dies the other. Indeed, they all have the same breath, and there is no advantage of man over beast, for all is vanity. They all come to go to the same place. They all came from dust, and they shall all return to dust. But then he goes on to say in verse 21, who knows that the breath of a man ascends upward, and the breath of the beast ascends downward to the earth? Here's the difference. The breath, the spirit of a man ascends to heaven. There is an eternality of man that is not true of animals. If there are animals in the new heaven and the new earth, there are going to be new animals that God has created, probably not our resurrected pets. Number 8, will there be marriage in heaven? Will there be marriage to heaven? If I've been married for 60 years here on earth, am I going to be stuck? Am I going to be married to the same person in heaven? What does the Bible say about that? Turn over to Luke 20. Now, that's a question the Bible answers very, very clearly. Remember, a group of the Sadducees, who didn't even believe in an afterlife, decided to play their own version of Ask the Rabbi to try to stump Jesus with a question in order to trick him. And the question was this. They said, Jesus, suppose a woman is married 7 different times, 7 different men, and she dies in the next life, whose wife will she be? They thought they had really stumped the Lord. Not at all. Look at verse 34 of Luke 20. And Jesus said to them, the sons of this age marry and are given in marriage. But those who are considered worthy to attain to that age and the resurrection from the dead neither marry nor are given in marriage, for neither can they die anymore, for they are like angels and are sons of God, being sons of the resurrection. Jesus is simply saying in our resurrected bodies, we are like angels in this aspect. We're not going to marry, and therefore we're not going to procreate. We will not be married to other people in heaven. Now, if the thought that you're not going to be married, or the thought that Fido isn't going to be with you in heaven, causes you a lot of angst, remember this. Heaven is going to be a place of complete joy. God knows exactly what you need to be happy, and there's not going to be anything lacking in heaven, the Bible tells us. Well, that begs the question then, question number 9, what are we going to do in heaven? What are we going to spend eternity doing? Now, we know the picture of, you know, floating on a cloud, plucking the harp. That's a mischaracterization of heaven. But you know what I've found is even some Christians, many Christians, don't understand exactly what we're going to be doing in heaven. We had a guest preacher one time, and he started kind of getting on the congregation a little bit, and he said, you know, those of you who can't even sit through a 2-hour worship service, how in the world do you think you're going to enjoy heaven when all we're going to do is worship God? There are a few scattered amens, but not real enthusiastic. Because frankly, we're all just being honest here. The thought of doing nothing for all eternity except worshiping God is kind of boring. No, you're not going to admit to that, but you're thinking it. That's kind of boring. We're going to do nothing but worship God? Listen to this. While worship is certainly going to be a primary activity in heaven, it's not going to be our only activity in heaven. The Bible says not only are we going to be worshiping, we're going to be working in heaven. The fact is, God created us to do more than worship. God created us to work. And the reason God created us to work is we are made in His image. God is a worker. He created us to work. And listen to me, worship and work are not mutually exclusive. You can be worshiping while you work. You know, a perfect illustration of that is in the Garden of Eden. Adam and Eve, think about this. Before the fall, they had a perfect relationship with God that was untainted by sin. They were enjoying perfect fellowship with God. But did they just sit around the garden singing hymns and praying 24/7? No. Genesis 2:15 says God gave them a job. You are to cultivate the garden and to keep it. They worked and they worshiped at the same time. And the same thing is true for us. We're going to be doing more than singing hymns and praying all day. I would say all day and all night, but there's not going to be any night. It's just going to be all day. God has responsibilities for us. You say, where do you get that? 2 Timothy 2:12, if we endure with Him, we shall reign with Him. Or Revelation 22, verse 5, we shall reign with Him forever and ever and ever. In Matthew chapter 25, Jesus talked about the parable of the talents. And He was teaching us that dependent upon our faithfulness in this life, we will receive responsibilities in the next life. Some will rule over planets. Some will rule over stars. Some will rule over galaxies. Now, Paul said, one day we will judge angels. God will give us responsibilities to carry out throughout all eternity. And we will find fulfillment in doing that. And remember, all of the impediments that keep us from enjoying work in this life, tired bodies, strained relationships, government regulations, all those things will be removed in the next life so that we can enjoy work as God intended us to enjoy it. We will be working in heaven. Question number 10, and I get this all the time. Are Christians in heaven right now aware of what's going on earth? Are Christians in heaven aware of what's happening on earth? And I think the Bible answers that question with an affirming yes. At least to some extent, people in heaven know what's happening on earth. Where do I find this idea that people in heaven know what's going on earth? Well, think about Abraham in Luke chapter 16. He was with the Lord, but he was aware of the rich man's suffering. Or in Revelation chapter 6, verse 10, jot down that passage. The picture here is during the Great Tribulation. The tribulation saints, that is those Christians who have died because of their faith, their spirits are in heaven, are looking down at what is happening on earth during the Great Tribulation. And notice what they cry out. They said, "Oh Lord, how long will you refrain from judging and avenging our blood on those who dwell upon the earth?" In other words, during the tribulation, people in heaven are going to be able to look down. They will see the calamity on the earth and they're going to say, "Lord, how long are you going to allow this to happen before you bring judgment?" So the Bible is clear, at least to some extent, that people in heaven are aware of what is happening on earth. And of course, that brings up a related question. What does that mean then that Christians in heaven are going to experience grief in heaven when we see our loved ones being consigned to hell? Have you ever wondered that? I mean, how is it going to be possible if I have a friend or a loved one who is suffering and being tormented in hell forever? How could I ever possibly enjoy heaven? Revelation chapter 21, verse 4. John says, "And God shall wipe away every tear from their eyes." And this takes place after the great white throne judgment, after unbelievers are cast into the lake of fire. After that time, John says, God wipes away every tear from our eyes. How could that be possible if we know loved ones are suffering in hell? In 2 Thessalonians chapter 1, we find an interesting description of what happens when the Lord returns. You know, when the Lord was here the first time on earth, the Bible says he wept over the lost. He cried over Jerusalem. He was grieved over the prospect of people going to hell. But 2 Thessalonians 1 says, when the Lord comes the second time, he will come dealing out retribution against unbelievers. And there'll be no tears. There'll be no grieving on his part as he renders judgment to unbelievers. And in 2 Thessalonians 1:10, it says, and after he does that, Christ will be marveled at among those who have believed. That is, when we witness Christ punishing evildoers, we won't be second-guessing him. We won't be arguing with him that he's being unjust. Instead, we will marvel at what he has done. I think what the scripture is saying is this. When we see life from God's perspective, when we are with him and understand the true righteousness of God and the true awfulness of sin, and we realize that every person who is consigned to hell deserves to be there because they have rejected Christ, that will cause every tear, every bit of remorse to be wiped away. I don't understand that completely, but I like what J.I. Packer wrote one time when he said, "Other people's hell will not veto our heaven." The Bible says, on that day, God will wipe away every tear from our eyes. There shall no longer be any death or mourning or crying or pain, for the old things will have passed away. Just think. No more broken relationships. No more all-night vigils at the hospital. No more standing over the grave of a loved one. All of that will be gone forever. I don't know about you, but that's enough to make me want to push away the spinach and carrots and go for the bluebell right now. Aren't you ready for heaven right now when you think about that? But the fact is, God still has some very real responsibilities he wants us to carry out here on earth before we go to heaven. But the fact that this life is so unpleasant right now only is going to make heaven taste that much better. But listen to this. The reverse is also true. Knowing what awaits us makes this life more bearable. Paul said it this way. He said, "For what we go through in this life, it is a light, momentary affliction compared to the eternal glory that awaits us." You know, one of the greatest criticisms against the teaching of Bible prophecy, very few churches today even talk about the subject of prophecy anymore, but one of the frequent criticisms is, well, Bible prophecy has nothing to do with everyday life. Haven't you heard people say, oh, they're so heavenly minded, they're no earthly good? Well, look, the Bible never divorces the truth of the next life from our responsibility in this life. Listen to Peter's words in 2 Peter 3:11 to 12. "Since all these things are to be destroyed in this way, what sort of people ought you to be in holy conduct and godliness, looking for and hastening the coming day of the Lord?" I mean, think about this, folks. Shouldn't the truth of the rapture, the fact that we're going to be caught up one day to meet the Lord in the air and we're going to leave everything behind, shouldn't that affect our attitude toward our material possessions right now? No, we're going to have to let go of it one day. Shouldn't it loosen our grip on those material possessions right now? Shouldn't the fact that you and I are going to stand one day before the judgment seat of Christ and give an account for every word, every action, every attitude, shouldn't that have some impact on how we live right now? C.S. Lewis talked about the value of being heavenly minded, of focusing on the future. I close with this. He said, "Hope is one of the theological virtues. This means that a continual looking forward to the eternal world is not, as some modern people think, a form of escapism or wishful thinking. But it's one of those things a Christian is meant to do. It does not mean that we are to leave the present world as it is. If you read history, you'll find that the Christians who did the most for the present world were just those who thought most of the next world. It is since Christians have largely ceased to think about the other world that they have become so ineffective in this one. Aim at heaven, and you'll get earth thrown in. Aim at earth, and you'll get neither." Living in anticipation of that perfect ending that awaits every believer in Christ is the strongest motivation I know of for living a God-centered life beginning today. Well, this concludes our in-depth teaching series on future events and the end times. And let me urge you to take a few moments right now to request the materials we've prepared on your behalf to help you understand God's plan for your future. I'm especially eager to place my brand new book, Ask Dr. Jeffress About the End Times, into your hands. I'm sure you'd agree. We are living through days that are shaking people to their core. Uncertainty is everywhere.

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And yet, for the Christian who understands God's prophetic plan, these days need not produce anxiety. In my book, I answer 20 of the most pressing questions about God's plan for the future. 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But our Perfect Ending series concludes

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4: 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I'm David J. Mullins, wishing you a great weekend. 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
3: That way. Fear comes to paralyze us, to make us retreat, to make us immobile, to cause us to stop praying, to cause us to be more cautious in our service to the Lord or whatever it may be. And I continue to learn that you can hide from fear, you can avoid fear, you cannot watch the news, you can do all the things, or you can learn to say, in Jesus' name, you have to go.
4: Amen.
3: You have to go. Now, my emotions don't always operate at the same speed that my awareness does. It's easier to see that with forgiveness. I've said I forgive people when inside of me, I was just kind of hoping that God would give them the botch, the itch, and the scab. But I knew I had to forgive, so I would say, I forgive. And then your emotions catch up. Well, fear's a little bit like that. You can say, you know, in Jesus' name, you have to go. And if you'll hold that spot, if it's a real struggle for you, you may have to say it, you know, on the hour. Your emotion will catch up. We don't have to lead lives dominated by irrational fears. Hallelujah.
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8: 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In the book, The Aftermath, 13-year-old Penelope is thrilled to be heading off to her new school until she gets there. She had assumed that she'd be assigned to the Athena Hall, named after the goddess of wisdom. Instead, she experiences scary visions, gets lost in strange places, and worst of all, lands in Aphrodite Hall, a place populated by pink-wearing, glitter-loving gigglers. Well, Penelope can't have that. She's determined to change her story, no matter who or what tries to stop her. The Aftermath comes with a Harry Potter-like vibe, but instead of witches and wands, you'll find a world where mythological gods and goddesses are very real. But families that can navigate its mythical elements will find a book that's about friendship, resilience, and courage. If you're looking for more Titanic book reviews, visit PluggedIn.com/radio. We're no myth. I'm Paul Acey for Plugged In by Focus on the Family.
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5: What we are doing in every moment is saying, whether it's dishes or diapers or drafting tables or drug counseling or district managers, all of that is part of our messaging of who we are in Christ and what I want you to know about Him. 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
6: 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In today's episode, Pastor Brian shares a lesson from Ephesians chapter 6. Dr. Chappell highlights the ways in which the work that we do is an opportunity to reflect Christ, while also being an act of worship in itself. You can find this lesson and many others when you visit unlimitedgrace.com. And while you're there, look for Pastor Brian's commentary on the book of Ephesians, which he wrote for the Reformed Expository Commentary series. Dr. Chappell reveals how when we lift our eyes beyond ourselves to share Paul's expansive vision, then we too will join his doxology for God's amazing grace that transforms the world. Let's hear now from Dr. Brian Chappell as he shares the lesson, Work Matters.
5: So the National Football League reports that according to the preponderance of evidence, Tom Brady, last year's Super Bowl winning quarterback, knew that his staff had deflated the footballs, giving him an advantage in the frigid weather of the Super Bowl. And you and I know it's being contested, but what if it is true? I mean, what a sad thing that would be, that a man who seemingly has everything this life could offer, fame and fortune and great ability and numerous Super Bowl rings, would be willing to taint it all, to cheat, just to get one more win. Why? Maybe an answer comes from an interview some years ago in 2005 when Tom Brady was being interviewed by CBS News. At that time, he had three Super Bowl rings, a $20 million home surrounded by a moat, a supermodel wife, and of course, all the acclaim that could seemingly be given to an athlete. But he responded in the interview this way. Why do I have three Super Bowl rings and still think there's got to be something else out there for me? I mean, maybe a lot of people would say, hey man, this is what it is. I've reached my goal, my dream, my life. But me, I think there has got to be more than this. I mean, this can't be all there is. The interviewer asks, well, what's the answer? Brady replied, I wish I knew. I wish I knew. How sad. To have so much and still believe that because that doesn't satisfy. What the answer must be is just a little bit more. One more win, one more million, one more who knows what. And cheat if you got to get it, because that's what will satisfy. What he exemplifies, of course, if it turns out to be true, is those old words by Augustine, that our hearts are ever restless until they find their rest in God. And what's true of our rest is true of our work, that our work doesn't even matter to us, not ultimately, unless it matters to God. I mean, we pursue things. We pursue reputation and income and the promotion and find out after we have consumed it. It's like trying to be filled up on cotton candy. Tastes good, looks like a lot, but you taste it and it just disappears. The glory of the scriptures and the wonder of what God is communicating to us is his saying, our work truly does matter to God. When what we do is done for him, it matters to God, and that ultimately gives us a sense of the significance and the satisfaction of it. As young people are planning this day, what's ahead, occupation, education, just to remember that what honors God is ultimately what satisfies is what Paul is saying here, reminding us, why does our work matter? Well, first, because work is worship. That's why it matters to God. Our work is worship. I mean, four times in this brief passage, the apostle is reminding us that when you work, you are working as unto Christ. The end of verse 5, slaves or even bondservants. You are to obey your earthly masters as you would Christ. Verse 6, work as bondservants of Christ. Verse 7, rendering service as to the Lord. Verse 9, masters, do the same, knowing that he who is both their master and yours is in heaven. Over and over again, the work that you do, while it may seem to be for an employer, a company, an institution, ultimately what you are doing as a believer is you are serving the Lord. You live before the face of God. And if man's chief end is to glorify God and to enjoy him forever, then the work that we do is ultimately with the intention of glorifying God and how we do it and what we do. Recognizing that what we do is before the face of God is saying every moment, every job, every mess is an opportunity to honor God. And therefore, work is worship. It's actually what Paul is doing in this entire book. He reminded us from the very beginning that what his goal was to say, how do you live a godly life in a pagan society? And as we have moved through this book of Ephesians, we said, well, okay, here's how you honor God in the church, but here's how you honor God in relationships. Here's how you honor God in your generosity. Here's how you honor God in your speech. Here's how you honor God in your marriages. Here's how you honor God in your parenting. Here's how you honor God in honoring your parents. Here's how finally you honor God in your work. Every dimension of life is an opportunity for glorifying God, and that at the end means work itself is worship. Now, the reason we may reject this passage is because of that first word I teased about. Does this really apply to us when the apostle is talking about slaves and masters? And if we're thinking in American society of only our history, American chattel slavery, then clearly we can be distressed that the apostle might seem to be endorsing or at least not criticizing that kind of slavery and what he's talking about here. Now, we have to be honest and say in the Roman world, there was certainly cruel slavery. And the apostle would never endorse that. He's not endorsing it here. But you would have to recognize that in the ancient world, a bond servant was a variety of things that we don't recognize in our society. An apprentice, an indentured servant, a serf on a field, a farm worker. There were those who were mindful of estates. There were treasurers of cities, all who had that bond servant label. And the apostle is basically just recognizing the society in which he lived. We have trouble identifying with it. Recognized in the ancient society, there were very few people who had money at all. Most people, just city or rural areas, lived on subsistence wages, if even that much. I mean, if you lived in a rural area, you basically lived on a serf-like existence on the fields of the one man who had a lot of money and owned the estate. If you were in a rural area, you performed menial tasks either as an indentured servant or an enemy who is now made a slave as a servant, or perhaps you were just doing carpentry work, subsistence work, a shopkeeper. Very few people had money. Very few people had respect. Very few people had power. And the world that's being turned upside down by the apostle is he is speaking to both ends of the social ladder, to those who are slaves and those who are masters and everybody in between, and saying, you all live before the face of God. And the work that you are doing is to be done as to Christ. It is the Lord Christ that you serve. Whether you eat or drink or whatever you do, do all to the glory of God. And in saying that, he is at the very same moment ennobling the life of the servant and holding accountable the life of the master. Both have to live as though they are serving God in everything they do, in their relationships, in the way they treat each other. That is what they are being held accountable to do. If work is worship and all are accountable, ultimately that means that each is in every moment bringing glory to God or devaluing their relationship with God. We ultimately are recognized that we are being called to be priests before God, that means everybody in the church has this responsibility of worshiping God in what they do. That is made so clear in a passage I want you to look at. If you look at 1 Corinthians 12, where the Apostle Paul is going through the church and saying this in very clear terms. 1 Corinthians 12 and verse 20. In your Grace Bibles there, that's page 959. Paul, looking at all the different people in the church, says, 1 Corinthians 12, 20, as it is, there are many parts, yet one body. The eye cannot say to the hand, I have no need of you, nor can the head say to the feet, I have no need of you. On the contrary, the parts of the body that seem to be weaker are indispensable. And the conclusion, verse 25, that there may be no division in the body, but that the members may have the same care for one another. No division in the body. We're the ones that typically say, now that's the holy job, that's not the holy job. Whereas the apostle is saying, everybody, all the different members have different callings, but one purpose, which is to bring glory to God as the body works together. When the reformers of the Protestant Reformation began to understand that just as there was a wall that used to divide the people from the priest in the ancient churches, they actually began to say that can't be right. If there is no division in the body, then there is a priesthood of believers that includes everybody in the church. And that wasn't just made up. I mean, that's actually reflecting the words of Scripture. Not only Paul, the Apostle Peter, 1 Peter 2:9, speaking to everybody in the church. You are a chosen people, a royal priesthood, a holy nation, a people of God's own possession, that you may proclaim the excellencies of him who called you out of darkness into his marvelous light. You are a royal priesthood. The Apostle John makes the very same point in Revelation, in the first chapter of the sixth verse, saying, Christ has made us a kingdom of priests to serve our God. There's not just one priest, there's not just one pastor. There is a kingdom of priests. Everyone living before the face of God, everyone saying, my job is to bring honor and glory and dignity to the name of Christ, that the fame of Jesus, the name of Jesus, the honor of Jesus might be known to all about me. That actually is my calling in occupation as well as in what happens in a Sunday morning service.
7: 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The Apostle Paul wrote the letter to the Ephesians to declare God's plan that the gospel of Jesus Christ would reach the world through weak and sinful people like you and me. 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
5: Martin Luther explained the impact of what it would mean to think that every person was a priest in the life of the church. He said it this way: if we can only accustom ourselves to this view, the entire world would be full of service to God. Not only the churches, but the home, the workshop, the field. A poor maid would have the joy in her heart to say this: now I'm cooking or making the bed or sweeping the house. Who has commanded me? My master or my mistress? But who has given them authority? God has. Very well then, I'm not serving them alone, but God. My service is equal to cooking for God. Oh, that would be intimidating. What if you believed you were preparing the meal for God today? But the reality is, if every moment is an opportunity to reflect service to God and direct glory to Him, then this priesthood of believers that we are, this kingdom of priests, this nation of those who are called to serve Him together, are actually serving Him with an awareness that every person is to bring glory to God in every occupation of every day. What would that mean if every person was a priest? It would mean every position is a pulpit. Every home, the Holy of Holies. Every office, an altar on which we are presenting ourselves to glorify God. That would mean that every task is a testimony. Every mess, a mission. Every educational choice, every occupational choice is lived before the face of God and an opportunity to proclaim Him. That what we are doing in every moment is saying, whether it's dishes or diapers or drafting tables or drug counseling or district managers, all of that is part of our messaging of who we are in Christ and what I want you to know about Him. Every moment, every occupation, every career, all our work is lived before the face of God and therefore is part of our witness of eternal things to others. Work is worship. Pastor Michael Whitmer wrote of the implications. He said this: I have three brothers who work in various businesses. I'm a pastor, and so he said one day, a man told my dad, well, you must be happy to know that at least one of your sons is doing something of eternal significance. What an awful thing to say. Aren't business people doing God's work? Didn't my father serve the Lord just as much when he plowed snow and filled potholes for the street department? We need each other to do our callings as unto the Lord. The pastor needs my father to clear the roads in the winter and repair them in the summer so that he and the people can get to church. They both, pastor and people, need business people such as my brothers to create jobs, or there would be no money to have a church or to pay the pastor or to support the missionaries. Religious callings are unique and indispensable, but they are not better. All work is worship. When we see that, we recognize, I drive to work today to worship God. I go to campus today to take the ministry of Christ. This is not secondary. This is not beyond God's concern. I go on holy ground wherever I go because I'm a priest of God, called to be his ambassador for the purposes that he has given me in this place, in this moment. My pastor can't go where I'm going. I'm going to be God's witness in that place. All work is worship. What are implications of that? If all work is worship, it means that Sunday is for Monday. Now, I know that sounds simple, but it's actually a stark reminder of the age in which we live. Recognize in Old Testament times, the worship was done at the end of the week, right? On Saturday. So you mess up during the week, you don't do everything, and you compensate at the end of the week by offering sacrifices on Saturday. But through the work of Jesus Christ, the sacrificing is done. The one sacrifice has been made for all. We don't show up on Sunday to compensate for what we did during the past week. We come to Sunday to prepare for what comes in the coming week. Sunday is for Monday. If that's the case, you have a right challenge that you can give to me, right? You can say, Pastor, if that's true, if Sunday is for Monday, give us something to work with, right? We came for a purpose. If you're to be preparing us, give us something to work with. Of course, I have a challenge for you too. I can always say, well, then on Monday, don't forget what you heard on Sunday, right? It works both ways because Sunday is preparing for Monday. And if that's the case, if Sunday is preparing for Monday, then we should see the Apostle Paul saying, I am preparing you. I mean, just in the most kind of concrete ways, recognize that this letter written by the Apostle Paul was meant to be read in the church on Sunday so the people would be prepared for their work on Monday. And so he's going to write things that are preparing people for their work. If I'm going to give you something to work with, we just got to cover it. So you ready? Here we go. I mean, what do you have to work with? Well, there is instruction to workers. Okay, verse 5 at the beginning, slaves, servants, bondservants, obey your earthly masters with fear and trembling. Well, that wasn't a very good start. The fear and trembling is a colloquialism for giving people proper respect. It's actually the language the Apostle Paul uses in Philippians 2:12, remember. Work out your salvation with fear and trembling, for it is God who is at work in you both to will and to do his good purpose. In order to fulfill the work of God in you, you need to treat God with proper respect. And part of working for God is to treat employers, the masters, with proper respect. Why? So that they'll listen to your testimony. So they believe that your life is different, your pattern is different, your ethics are different, because you are respecting them in the way that those who would respect God are called to do. That's why Paul immediately follows after the fear and trembling, verse 5, do this with a sincere heart as you would Christ. Work with integrity as though you were serving Christ himself. Now, I know your boss is not always going to seem like Christ, but you are representing Christ to that person. And therefore, to him, to her, to employees around you, you are working for Christ's name's sake. That means verse 6, there's an implication. As you work, it's not to be by the way of eye service. Not working just when the boss is looking. Or ignoring what might not be seen. Or painting over things so they can't be seen. You know, Kathy and I are in that process because just yesterday, our son-in-law graduated from his university in St. Louis. And so as a consequence, the house that we had in St. Louis, we're now ready to sell because my daughter and her husband, they're moving away. And as we are going through that process of inspections, we found out that the person who inspected the home when it was sold to us a few years ago did not inspect the electrical system. He marked that he had. There was no one who could see that he didn't. And the consequence is now when an inspector sees, now he says, how in the world did this get passed? Your family has lived in danger for years. This needs to be corrected immediately. Because no one would see it, the job was sloughed over. Not only endangering us, but should that man have been a believer, dishonoring to God. We don't serve chiefly for eye service. We are to serve in such a way that we are honoring God in what we do, doing a job in such a way that people would say, even when I didn't see it, you operated with integrity.
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0: Through the Bible exists to take God's whole word to the whole world, and we invite you to stand with us with your faithful prayer and financial support. 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
4: This is Seth Leibson for townhall.com. Talking politics with your average young male these days, chances are you will hear all kinds of odd theories coming from the Pied Pipers of Podcastistan. You will hear them mentioning experts nobody heard of until about 10 minutes ago, or until they were discovered by these podcasters because of their contrary and often conspiratorial thinking. Young men especially are attracted to this novel wisdom, and they are so prone because, as they will tell you, mainstream institutions have been untruthful over the years. But because some institutions that we used to rely on and respect have been taken over by partisanship and been wrong, doesn't mean that all normative thinking and scholarship is a lie or cannot be trusted, or that people nobody have ever heard of are the replacement for true wisdom. We dismiss and ignore this fallacious thinking at our collective peril. The task of the serious is to be able to discern truth from fiction and greatness from mediocrity. In these critical times, that task has never been more important than now. I'm Seth Leibson.
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2: If you want a child who is a grief and a rebel and a sorrow and a disaster and a disgrace and a humiliation and a user and a shame, then don't do anything. 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
3: 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What do children need most? A good education? Positive encouragement? Freedom to express themselves? Unconditional love? Yeah, those are all good things, even necessary things, but none of them addresses the most important issue for parents, namely, raising your kids so that as much as it can depend on you, they'll commit their lives to Christ. Find out what it takes to be the parent God wants you to be. John's lesson is directed at anyone who is a mom or dad or anyone preparing to be one. The lesson is titled, Shade for Our Children. So open your Bible to the book of Ephesians and follow along as John begins the lesson.
2: Open your Bible, if you will, to Ephesians chapter 6, Ephesians chapter 6, verse 4. The verse says, and fathers, or better, parents, do not provoke your children to anger, but bring them up in the discipline and instruction of the Lord. An old Chinese proverb says this, one generation plants the trees and another gets the shade. You and I are still living in the shade of some trees that were planted by our parents and grandparents and great-grandparents. We are shaded to some degree by their moral standards, their spiritual commitment, their value system, their sense of right and wrong, their commitment to duty. We are shaded by what our parents and grandparents planted. The question that faces us today is, what kind of trees are being planted today to shade the future generation from what may well be the blistering heat of an antichrist-dominated world? Are we planting anything, or are we leaving our children totally exposed? Well, Scripture is certainly clear when it speaks of our responsibility to our children. God has set the standards. And any mother knows that children are supposed to be a blessing. And they are, usually, when they arrive. There are some mothers who don't want them at all, and so they have them aborted. There are some mothers who, even having given birth to them, don't want them, so they dump them in a trash bin or give them away. And there are most mothers who want them at first, and then after a few years aren't sure they want them anymore. Children are supposed to be a blessing. Children are supposed to be a joy. Children are supposed to be a benediction from the Lord to grace our lives with fulfillment and meaning and happiness and satisfaction. They are given for our joy, and yet they turn out to be heartbreak upon heartbreak upon heartbreak. Left exposed to this world and unshaded by the proper kind of protection, they will indeed break your heart. Now, how is it that with God's purpose, the children are to bring us joy and happiness, contentment, satisfaction, and love, that instead they become a heartbreak? Marriages and families in our time tend to be war zones, disaster areas. Homes aren't havens. There isn't peace and joy and contentment and bliss. Rather, conflict, intimidation, estrangement, and a generation of people being raised today exposed rather than shaded by any kind of proper God-ordained standard of living. Now we need to go back to our text to find out how to raise that child right. Let me read you the first three verses. Children, obey your parents in the Lord, for this is right. Honor your father and mother, which is the first commandment with a promise that it may be well with you and that you may live long on the earth. Now, the first thing he says, and I'm only going to briefly mention it, is that children are called to obey and honor. Obey is the act, honor is the attitude. So what we want out of children is obedience and honor. They need to learn attitudinally to honor their parents and in terms of action to obey their parents. Children develop in four areas, and it's indicated to us in Luke 2:52. Jesus grew in wisdom, stature, favor with God and man, right? Wisdom, that's mentally. Stature, that's physically. Favor with God, that's spiritually. And man, that's socially. Mentally, physically, spiritually, socially, children develop. When they come into the world, they are undeveloped. They have to be taught to obey, for this is right. And God gave this commandment and put a promise in it for long life. If they would have the right attitude, honor means the spirit of obedience. Obedience means the act of obedience. They are to honor their parents, which means they have such respect for them, they want to do what is right, and then they're to do what is right. But they aren't going to do that automatically. They have to be trained to do that. The key, of course, is the Lord Jesus Christ and the Spirit-filled life, even for a child. Children need to be under the control of the Holy Spirit, but they need to be taught that by their parents. We have a tremendous task at hand. And if you don't teach your children to honor and obey you, then your children will break your heart. Proverbs tells you what'll happen. And I won't look up all the verses, I'll just give you the list. Proverbs says, if you don't do this, if you don't discipline your child and raise your child properly, he will be a grief to his mother, a rebel to his father, a sorrow to his father, a disaster to his father, a disgrace to his parents, a humiliation to his parents, a user of his parents. And then look at chapter 29, verse 15. The rod and reproof give wisdom, but the child who gets his own way brings shame to his mother. He'll shame you. He'll be an embarrassment to you. How are you going to take that little savage, as cute and cuddly as he is or she is, and guarantee that this one is going to be a joy to you? Here's the principle stated in verse 4. Negatively, do not provoke your children to anger. Positively, bring them up in the discipline and instruction of the Lord. That's it. It isn't that complicated. You don't have to be a child psychologist to figure it out. You don't have to go to 1,000 seminars and buy all the books on the shelf. It is not that difficult. Notice verse 4. The word fathers there is patera. It normally is used for the male head of the family, but sometimes is used of parents. That's how it's translated, for example, in Hebrews 11:23, where it talks about the parents of Moses. It includes, of course, the idea of the father's headship, but also of the mother's partnership. And really, we should translate it that way here. Verse 1 says, children, obey your parents, and implied in verse 4, and parents, do this with your children. So he's talking to mothers and fathers, and he's giving them the responsibility together. That's the partnership. They do it together. Proverbs 4:3 brings the father and the mother together in the instruction of the children. Both have to be involved in that mental, physical, social, spiritual development. So both parents are involved. Both parents. Now what do they do? Negatively. Do not provoke your children to anger. That's the negative thing. You say, well, what does that mean? Don't make them mad? Well, yes, but it means more than that. The word provoke, used only twice, has the idea of irritating them. It has the idea of of making them intensely angry underneath, exasperating them, embittering them, disheartening them. So they become frustrated, angry. How do you do that? How do you provoke your children to that kind of anger? Let me give you some ways so you can avoid them. One, by overprotection. You want to really frustrate your child? Fence them in. Don't trust them. Don't give them enough opportunity to develop their own independence so they can find out who they are. You want to really frustrate them? Don't let them take any risks. And you'll create an angry mood, especially when they compare themselves with what other children are allowed to do. They need to be themselves. They're people. They're persons there. They need to express themselves little by little by little. They need to learn to face life on their own. Give them that rope. Let them do that. They'll learn, and they'll learn the best way they learn, by hitting the wall now and then. But if you overprotect them, you'll exasperate them. And an exasperated child is an angry child, and an angry child isn't going to have a loving relationship with his parents. Secondly, another way to provoke your child to wrath is by favoritism. Favor one child over the other. That is very frustrating. Don't ever compare your children. You want to see the tragedy of that? Read again the story of Jacob and Esau. Don't compare your children with each other. Each is unique, each a gift from God, each to be loved and beloved because they are special. Another way to exasperate your children is by pushing achievement. Push them in the area of achievement. Just keep pushing and pushing and pushing until they never have a sense of having accomplished anything. Nothing is ever enough. If they get C's, you demand B's. They get B's, you demand A's. They get A's, you demand all A's. And they can't satisfy you. Some parents literally crush their children with pressure. School, sports, academic achievement, music, whatever it is. The child gets very, very bitter. Another way you can exasperate your child is by overindulgence. Give them everything they want, and you know what? If they don't get the next thing they want, they get angry. Have you noticed that? Have you noticed that at Christmas when they get way more than they can possibly get, that when some other kid picks up one thing that they've got out of a dozen, they get angry? That'll just move on into adulthood. Overindulgence leads to anger when they don't get what they want. And then when they grow up and they get in an environment where they work and they're paid by somebody else and it's not mom and dad anymore and you got to earn what you get and they don't get what they want, they get so angry they'll hurt to get it, even kill to get it, steal to get it. Another way to make an angry, bitter child is by discouragement. Just remind them all the time they'll never amount to anything. Just remind them all the time that they're not any good, they're useless, they're in the way. Don't give them any rewards, don't give them any approval. Don't do any nice things for them. Don't honor them. You'll destroy their initiative. You'll destroy their incentive. You'll destroy their motivation. Another way to provoke your children to anger is to make them feel like an intrusion in your life. Fail to sacrifice for them. Leave them all the time. Make them fend for themselves. Make them fix their own meals. Make them clean their own room. Make them buy their own stuff. Make them take care of their own deals. Get their own transportation. Don't take them places because you can't be bothered. Don't let them get in your way because you got to do your stuff. Have them become slaves around the house to do all your work. Make no sacrifice for them and they'll resent you. Another way to provoke your children to wrath is by failing to allow them to grow up. By not letting them make mistakes, not letting them goof up. Have you ever been at a table where some kid spilled milk and you thought the parents had just seen the Holocaust? Such an unbelievable overreaction. Or when some little kid gives a stupid idea and you say, boy, that's a stupid idea. Now, wait a minute. Let them share some of their ridiculous ideas and not be condemned. Don't expect perfection, just progress. You can also exasperate your children by neglect. By neglect. The story of Absalom is probably the story of neglect. As sad as any I know of. I remember a youth pastor friend of mine overheard his little boy in the backyard talking to the friend next door. The friend next door said, I'm going to the park with my dad. And this youth pastor's little boy said to his friend, oh, my dad doesn't have time to go to the park with me. He's too busy with other people's children. just shattered him, changed the framework of his life. I tell people all the time, you know, I've had a deal with my two sons. Both my boys went through school playing baseball, and the simple deal was, I go to your games, you come to my sermons. That's the way it goes. I'll be a part of your life, you be a part of my life. It's not that complicated. Don't neglect them. I believe it's the greatest sin today. Just neglect your kids. Just leave them alone. And it's a throwaway child. Be involved in their lives. Another way that you can provoke them to anger is by bitter words and physical cruelty. Physical cruelty ought to be obvious. Bitter words might not be as obvious. Your tongue is so much sharper than a child's that you can use ridicule, sarcasm. You can slice them up with your tongue because of your superior vocabulary, just like you can beat them up because of your superior strength. You realize that we say things to our kids that we wouldn't say to another human being on the face of the earth, except our wives or our spouse. We would never say the things we say to our children, probably not even those things to our spouse. That should not be. That should not be. A wife who refuses to submit to her husband in love as to Christ will destroy the whole authority submission principle in the child's life. A husband who refuses to love his wife as Christ loved the church will destroy the authority submission principle in the child's life. The family just needs to be what God says it to be. Husband loves wife. Wife submits to husband in love. Those two love each other. Those two raise the children in the things of Christ. They don't provoke them to anger. In the end, the child is the blessing, the joy, the comfort, the consolation that God intended. One other simple thing. You need to set an example and live it. Someone wrote, if a child lives with criticism, he learns to condemn. If a child lives with hostility, he learns to fight. If a child lives with ridicule, he learns to be shy. If a child lives with shame, he learns to feel guilty. If a child lives with tolerance, he learns to be patient. If a child lives with encouragement, he learns confidence. If a child lives with praise, he learns to appreciate. If a child lives with fairness, he learns justice. If a child lives with security, he learns to have faith. If a child lives with acceptance and friendship, he learns to find love in the world. We don't want to provoke our children to anger, to bitterness, discouragement. What do we want to do? Let's go to the positive. Raise them up. Bring them up in the discipline and instruction of the Lord. That's very simple, isn't it? The discipline and instruction of the Lord assumes the Scripture. The law of the Lord, Deuteronomy 6. Meditate on it all the time. Teach it to your children. This idea of discipline is an interesting word. The word discipline, paideia, means to rear a child. And it implies training. And training is an interesting concept. Let me see if I can give you a definition. Training means rules and regulations enforced by rewards and punishment. That's training. Rules and regulations enforced by rewards and punishment. That's what you have to do with a child. You say, here's the standard. We set it. We follow it, setting an example. We hold you to it. If you meet it, we reward you. If you violate it, we punish you. Plain and simple. Plain and simple. Discipline, then, is training by rules and regulations enforced by rewards and punishment. And we have to do that. We say, here's God's standard of right behavior. We will live it, mom and dad, that's the example, and we will hold you to it and reward you when you follow it, punish you when you don't. But what about the word instruction? That's obvious. That simply means teaching with warning in view. The word is admonition, verbal instruction with a view of judgment. We warn you. That's teaching with teeth in it. If you keep doing that, there's going to be consequence. Susanna Wesley, the mother of 17, including both John and Charles Wesley, once wrote, "The parent who studies to subdue self-will in his child works together with God in the renewing and saving of a soul. The parent who indulges self-will does the devil's work, makes religion impractical, salvation unattainable, and does all that in him lies to drown his child, soul and body forever." End quote. Now, God forgives our mistakes. We make mistakes with our children. But if the general format is right, we have a standard. We live by that standard. We hold you to that standard. And all of this in an environment where mom and dad love each other and love you. You've got the makings of godly children. A mother might look back at her life and say, if I could do it over again, how would I change it? Maybe some of you could identify with this mother who said, I would love my husband more in front of my children. I would laugh with my children more at my mistakes and joys. I would listen more, even to the littlest child. I would be more honest about my own weaknesses, never pretending perfection, admitting I was wrong. I would pray differently for my family. Rather than focusing on them, I'd focus on me. I would do more things together with my children. I would do more encouraging. I would bestow more praise. I would pay more attention to little things, deeds and words of thankfulness. I would share God more intimately out of every ordinary thing of every day. I would move toward God.
3: 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Today's lesson is titled, Shade for Our Children. Now, along the lines of providing shade for our children, John taught and wrote for decades about the home and parenting and the things that threaten the fabric of the family. And the assaults on the family seem to have become more depraved than ever. And that's because it is our children who are clearly in the world's crosshairs. Here's what John had to say about that.
4: Yeah, it really isn't anything new. You go back to Deuteronomy, and God warned parents to teach His law, His word, to their children. Why? Because the enemy, Satan himself, and all his accommodating minions, obviously go after the most vulnerable. That's an obvious strategy. And so we're not surprised at that. But in our particular culture today, the assault on children is not subtle. It's not hidden. It's not discreet. It's open, blatant hostility in ways that are just beyond comprehension. How could you convince a generation of children that a man can become a woman or a woman become a man or a man can be pregnant? And if you say a man can't be pregnant, that's hate speech. I mean, it's so irrational. It's so wrong that you would think nobody would try to make it convincing. But that's not the way it works. The popular culture has turned on young people with an unimaginable barrage of destructive assaults. And the kids are vulnerable. I mean, they're very vulnerable, particularly when things like this are influenced by media personalities and by teachers in their schools. And it raises the stakes of what parenting has to do. And I think it really makes the issue of a stay-at-home mom compelling. You have to protect your kids 24/7. You can't leave them to their own devices. And you can't expect that they can navigate the lies that are everywhere around them.
3: 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Now for the entire Grace to You staff, I'm Phil Johnson. Remember, Grace to You television airs this Sunday on DirecTV Channel 378. And be back next week as John MacArthur begins a series on the incredible blessings you have in Christ, titled Richer Than You Think. It's another half hour of unleashing God's truth one verse at a time on Monday's Grace to You.
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23: Mom, if you're listening and you have a shameful past, God's coming after you. And it's Satan wants to keep us stuck in our shame so that we don't proclaim boldly the gospel. But you have the hope and you have the word of life to someone that God just might be wanting to send you to set free from that shame.
24: That's Rhonda Stoppy offering insights from God's word about how you can step up and be a more effective, godly mom. And what a great message for this Mother's Day weekend. Rhonda's back with us today on Focus on the Family with Jim Daly. I'm John Fuller, and we're so glad you've joined us.
22: John, it was a great conversation last time. I'm so looking forward to this one. You know, you think about it, especially as guys, we're going, okay, moms of the Bible. But there was great content in there. And you know, so often, I mentioned it last time, we're looking at David and his courage and all the kind of masculine attributes of people in the scripture. It was actually really insightful to hear about a woman's heart in the Bible, mm-hmm. how she was doing what she was doing for the reason she was doing it, whether it was Rahab, whom we started with, right on through to Esther, who wasn't a mom, but she was a stepmom. And, you know, the application of that was eye-opening for me.
24: There was good application
22: for everybody. If you didn't listen last time, get the download through our website or get the app for your phone, and you can listen to every program and podcast that we do here at Focus on the Family. It was just really good. And I'm looking forward to getting back into it today.
24: I am as well, Jim. And the title of the book that we're really covering here is written by Rhonda Stoppy, Moms of the Bible, Life-Changing Lessons from the Fearless, Flawed, and Faithful. Give us a call. We'll tell you more. 800, the letter A and the word family.
22: Let me just say, how many of you moms feel fearless, flawed, and faithful? I mean, that's a great draw just to pull you into the program. Rhonda, good to have you back.
23: Yes, and moms on any given day feel fearless, flawed, and faithful.
22: Depends on the
23: rise
22: hour.
23: And the fall of our hormones, of the hour, of how much sleep we didn't get the night before.
22: You know, I appreciate that. And again, I appreciate the fact that we're made in God's image, and we really do concentrate on the masculine attributes of God. We don't concentrate on the feminine attributes of God, and he's all of it, right? He presents as the Father, but we're made in his image. You're made in his image. So how you think as a woman is as much a part of God as how I think as a man, right? I don't know. Maybe I'm the only one having this epiphany, but it just, to me, it seems like pop, you know, that it matters.
23: Yes.
22: How your wife thinks
23: matters.
22: How your mom thinks matters. So explain that to us. How does a mom think?
23: 1,000 things going 1,000 different directions all at once.
22: That's the best part of mom.
23: And doing 1,000. It's funny because now that I'm a grandmother of 15, mostly very small grandchildren.
22: Now you're bragging.
23: And no, well, and they'll say, Nana this, and Nana can you that, and Nana can you this. Because like Steve and I will watch all of them. And now that he's retired, he's really been amazing how much we've watched all the grandkids. But they'll say, Nana, I need this. And I'm like, Nana does one thing at a time. I know your mommy does a lot. Nana used to do a lot. But when you get to be this age and you're not in that frame of mind, You got to wait in line. I'll do one thing at a time. But when you're in the thick of it, you are literally trying to keep all those things going. And you do sometimes just feel overwhelmed. I can remember being hormonal. I had postpartum depression after my third child. I did not know what it was. I didn't identify it because I'd never had it. The women in my family had dealt with hormonal imbalances, but I never had. In fact, I wrote an article for Focus on the Family, and I think it's called When Hormonal Imbalances Affect Your Marriage. So look that up.
22: Yeah. Quick.
0: We'll link over to that article.
22: But, no, it's good.
23: But it's a very difficult season because especially when you're a believer and you're like, I need to take every thought captive to the obedience of Christ. I need to handle these emotions, and I'm having a really difficult time. And then trying to pretend like you're okay. Go to church on Sunday. Everything's fine. Smile. The kids know you just yelled at everybody in the car before you got into church. So when we are hormonal, when we are, you know, we snap, we lose it, going back to that child, or if you, you know, undid yourself on dad in the car and the kids listened, going back and asking their forgiveness. You want forgiving people raise forgiving people. So when you teach your children how to ask forgiveness and to forgive, that becomes a normal part of their life too. You know, the world changers in history that God used, their first teachers were not theologians. They were moms in history for their time who God handpicked for those children. And that's who we are. And we are flawed and we are fearful, but God can make us fearless.
22: You know, and that's a good thing to emphasize. I think as parents, we tend to want to project perfection. We're people of faith. God expects, or we expect that God expects, if I could say it that way, this ability to live a perfect life. You're never going to see that. What you're going to see is we're sinners saved by grace. And to be able to get that into the hearts of our children is so important. But it comes with communication. You have to be able to express that. I'm not a perfect father. I'm sorry I did this or that. Or a perfect mom. And I'm sorry I responded. It feels like we're jumping hurdles to have to express all that. And we become a little lazy, I guess, in our communication. But man, is it critical so your kids have a context for who we are so they don't walk away and say, you're just a hypocrite or my mom and dad were hypocrites. Start with, yeah, that's why we need Jesus.
23: Right.
22: Because we're all hypocrites. We can't live a perfect life. I mean, but you got to communicate it is my point.
23: And it's relational and it knits their hearts to our hearts. So like I can remember growing up, my parents were both teenagers and they just learned on the fly. I mean, and they weren't believers until later.
22: They were teenagers when they had you.
23: When they
22: okay.
23: had me and got married.
22: Because I'm sure they were both teenagers.
23: Yes, there you go. Thank you. Yes, they were my mom was a teen mom and my parents were teenagers. But what I needed was real examples from real people that were going to help me in my journey of motherhood and marriage. And, you know, Steve was in youth ministry. I looked around at the teenagers in our youth department who had a good relationship with their parents.
22: Oh, that's good.
23: That invited friends over to their house for all the things. And I was like, I need to know what those ladies know. Mm-hmm. I want to be friends with those older women. And like I mentioned in the last episode, old ladies know stuff. They are the ones that God calls in Titus 2, the older women, to teach the younger. That's the journey woman teaching the apprentice.
22: Yeah.
23: So they invited me to a Bible study. I'm like, I don't need another Bible study. I just want to be a better mom. But what I realized when I went to that study, and I was the only young mom in there, these women were real and they were genuine. And they talked about in scripture what we were studying, what they were in that moment being convicted of, and they shared from their successes and their failures. I can write a letter to my younger self. It does no one any good. But if I write it and give it to the next generation, which is what I attempted to do with the book Moms of the Bible, now my stories, the stories of moms in the Bible, the stories of moms in history can mentor the next generation, and it's relational and it's real. And when I watch these women have relationships with their kids and their kids wanted to follow the God of their mother because they had a relationship with her and they wanted the God she served, that impacted me more than a list of do's and don'ts as a mom.
22: Yeah. You know, when we're looking at the perfect mom and we're saying there isn't one, no one's going to be perfect, but actually there was one until the fall, Eve. And, you know, here she is, a beautiful home, I'm assuming, and a loving husband, and would walk in the garden with the Lord. it doesn't get much better, right? There probably wasn't, well, there wasn't sin in their lives at that point. But she and Adam gave that all up for some reason. What was your observation with the perfect wife and mother up until?
23: So you know how when people say, what do you think, you're God's gift? She was.
22: Yeah, right.
23: She was God's gift to Adam. She was perfect. She was beautiful. She didn't worry about her image. She was made in the image of her God. She knew who she was. And yet, one day, she wanted a little bit more. Man, that brings tears to my eyes. That lie from Satan, just a little bit more. You're missing something. This is something God's withholding from you. He caused her to question God's goodness. And there are seasons in our lives, especially when we're not content, because the Bible says godliness with contentment is great gain. Satan knows that. So if he can steal away our contentment, he can wedge in where we start questioning God's goodness. This marriage isn't what I had hoped it would be. I deserve better. This child that I have isn't measuring up to my expectations. I need to press them harder because I'm a people pleaser and I want people to think I'm a good mom. So I'm going to make my kids measure up to my expectations so people will think well of me.
22: Yeah, look right? out.
23: People pleasing is not pleasing. And yet it's so easy, especially in this social media world where everybody posts the most beautiful picture of their family. Look what I made for dinner last night. And we're all eating keto now. And I have an Etsy store and I'm making little dresses out of pillowcases on my side hustle. And look how perfectly dressed my kids are at church. And you're like, my kids had Cheerios for dinner last night. I'm hanging on by a thread. And we feel like they have something we don't have. We don't see the whole picture, but we get discontented. And that's what Satan did with Eve. Just a little bit more. See this fruit? Just a little bit more. Just to touch it. Just to nibble at it. Just a taste of it. And she bought Satan's lie. And in it, the world just came crashing all around her. And then she offered it to her husband who partook of it also. The Bible says Eve was deceived. Adam knew what he was doing and willingly ate of the fruit. But as wives, we can be so easily deceived by a little bit more that we press our husband, work, put in more hours. I want a nicer car. Do this or do that. We can push our husbands toward something that maybe they wouldn't pursue. In the book, I tell a story after my first daughter was born. I left corporate America. We lived in San Francisco Bay Area. I was working, got dressed up for work every day, hair, makeup, the whole thing. And I became a stay-at-home mom. It was boring. And lonely. I didn't have social media back then, so we weren't like on, you know, in contact with each other. And I was frumpy and I felt unattractive, had some weight from the baby, just didn't, you know, my first daughter was a puker. She would puke on down your back, on your clothes. My laundry load was incredible and I smelled like Ode puke all day long.
22: Ode puke.
23: But Sunday morning, I got dressed up for church. And it was like, I'm going to wear my clothes and I'm going to do my hair and I'm going to do my makeup. And I would go to church like that was
22: all together
23: social. Like I felt like my old self, right? Because like motherhood, you kind of forget who you are. You lose yourself in that.
22: But that could be a good thing, can it?
23: It once you figure out where you're headed, but in the middle of it, you're trying to wrestle, especially first time moms, you're trying to wrestle with how does this merge? So I went to church and I was pretty well dressed and I felt like I was myself. And a man at church complimented my, you know, you look pretty today. And I'm like, oh, thank you. And then the next Sunday, the man said, oh, you look so pretty today. I'm like, well, thank you. The third Sunday, I was getting ready for church, putting on my hair and makeup. And this was in the 80s. So I'm talking about putting on your hair.
22: And your I remember makeup. The big hair.
23: And I thought to myself, I wonder if so-and-so will tell me I look pretty today. And it scared me. And I went out and I found Steve and I said, babe, I got to tell you what I just thought. And he's like, are you telling me you have feelings for so-and-so? I'm like, not at all. But I'm telling you, I liked the compliment. And so I was making myself vulnerable to my husband and saying, I need you to tell me when I've made the effort. I always think you look pretty, babe. I'm like, maybe you do. I don't feel pretty. I need you to tell me. But
22: that's good coaching.
23: Right.
22: No, that's good.
23: It is. But that's where Satan gets a foothold. In so many of our lives, it's just a nibble. I just enjoy the attention from that man at work who is complimenting me.
22: What's good coaching in that if we're not doing what is needed, that helps. And don't discount it. The fact that I had to say it kind of erases it. Don't do that. Right. Just say, I need a compliment here and there, because it's, you know, when others compliment me, it's distracting.
23: And then when they forget, don't give them the silent treatment and they're going, what's wrong? And you're like, if you don't know, I'm not going to tell you. That doesn't work. They are going to forget. So then you say, I got a new dress. Do you like it?
22: Yeah.
23: How do I look today? You coach them, because the Bible says that men are to live with their wives according to knowledge, and you're the coach. We don't even know who we are every 28 days. How are they supposed to keep up? We tell them what we need as we need it.
22: That's a good point.
0: We're talking with Rhonda Stoppy today on Focus on the Family with Jim Daly, and she's captured her insights in a book called Moms of the Bible. And we have that, of course, here at the ministry. I'll also encourage you to sign up for our Age and Stage e-newsletter, and there's a whole program to help you more effectively show up as a mom and know what you're getting into with your children as they grow up. So sign up for that today. 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
22: Rhonda, one of the things that I found with Gene is the need for community. You know, sometimes people will describe, and I'm talking about people that know, social scientists. Men are kind of loners. You know, we certainly will go out and hang out with guys, but usually we're doing something. We're going to play golf. We don't sit around and have just a cup of tea and talk about what's going on in your life. It's just not what we do. We got to be doing something. So we can isolate very easily. Women need community. They thrive in community. I love the fact that my wife has two girlfriends from kindergarten and they still get together. And that's amazing. I have one friendship from college that I stay in touch with. But, you know, it's just that's the epitome of what I'm talking about. Speak to the importance and, you know, Bible moms, but the importance of women in community and what you need, not just what you maybe want to do, but the need for women to be connected.
23: Well, let's talk about Naomi. Naomi's husband was like, babe, I got a great idea. We're going to leave our home among our people, among our community. And there's a famine here. So we're going to go to Moab because it's better there and I can make a living there. And we're going to stay there for a while. We'll come back, but we're going to go there for now. And Naomi trusted her husband's dream. Okay, we'll do it. And pulled her away from her people and put her in a community of idol worshipers who literally sacrifice babies on the altar and burn their babies to the god of Chemosh. How lonely for her.
22: Yeah.
23: And she had her two sons, and then her husband dies once they're there. So she doesn't even have her companion, her best friend. And then her sons marry Moabite women, not Israelite women, which is what was the command for the Jews. And then she doesn't even have that community with her Moabite daughters-in-law, but she's there for them. And then her boys die. And in between that time, the daughters-in-law can't conceive, so she deals with infertility. I understand infertility. I have 8 grandchildren in heaven. And then finally, Naomi's like, that's it. I'm going home. I got to go back to my God. I got to go back to my people. And she says, it's time to go back to my community, right?
22: Yeah.
23: And she goes back, and she stops, and she says to Ruth and Orpah, go back to your people. I have nothing for you where I'm going. And Orpah's like, peace out. I'm going back to my gods, going back to my family. But Ruth says, your God will be my God. Your people will be my people. Think about what triggered Ruth to make such a covenant to God. Mm-hmm. She watched Naomi go through the most destitute, lonely, heart-wrenching experiences that a woman will ever walk through. And in those trials, she wanted to go back to her God and her people. And sometimes your trial's not about you. Sometimes your children are watching you go through something that you never, ever dreamed you would have to endure. But that trial validates your testimony to them. And that trial is what brought Ruth to want to follow Naomi's God.
22: It didn't end there, though, because, of course, Ruth is being courted by Boaz. And Naomi becomes kind of a very specific mentor to Ruth during that time. Describe that relationship and reaction, what was happening.
23: Well, she brought a Moabite woman first into a people of Israel who did not like the Moabite people. So she has to coach her how to live in that community without offending and, you know, go here, glean in this field. And the Lord so providentially puts Ruth right in the field where Boaz is. And Boaz sees her and he's an older guy and he's like, you know, protecting her. And he's her kinsman redeemer. And Naomi's like, oh my word, he's the one who can marry you and get all this, buy us back, all the things. I don't have time to tell the whole story. But Naomi walked her through all of that. Older women who have walked through the deepest sorrows of life, their value of their advice, because they've lived through those trials. We suffer sometimes, you know, it's not for our own story, but it's to help someone walk through their story. Instead of just shaking your fist at God and saying, if you love me, you would not have let this happen. Sometimes our trial is not about us. It validates our testimony to a watching world, and especially to our children and our grandchildren.
22: Yeah. In Moms of the Bible, you recognize unnamed moms. Every young man in the Bible has a mom. Right. So you talk about the mother of David, and we don't know her name, but you believe she was a great mom. What gives you that conclusion? He was a crazy man. He's out there fighting lions and bears at what, 11, 12? You sure she was a crazy mom?
23: She doesn't get a shout out in scripture. Yeah. I'm like, wait a minute, you're David's mama and yeah. We don't know your name? That to me blows me away. I can't wait to meet her in heaven one day and introduce myself. The man after God's own heart. Not long ago, Steve and I had gone to Hawaii where my son was still in the military. He was a fighter pilot in the Air Force. And we went on the base and we were in the truck. I was sitting in the back and Steve was in the front next to Tony. And he pulls into the military base and he shows his ID. And as soon as he shows his ID, he's a lieutenant colonel, the young man, he wasn't in uniform. The young man started saluting and all the things that they do, yeah. You know. And I was in the back seat like, yeah. I'm his mom, you know, no, nobody cares. Nobody cares.
22: Oh, you meant that back. I was thinking they put you in the back of the truck.
23: No, what? No, in the back seat. It was for, no, that would have been not okay.
22: Okay, good. They put mom in the back seat.
23: Back seat.
22: That's good.
23: But the point of that is we raise our kids to send them out into the world. We launch them into the world. And for most of us, our names will never be known, and that's okay. God calls us to live in the anonymity of motherhood and letting God be glorified in the lives of our child. I think of in the Bible, I also talk about moms of the Bible, Daniel, Shadrach, Meshach, and Abednego.
22: Yeah.
23: These boys were young teenage boys, and they get taken into captivity along with all of Israel into the Babylonian captivity, and they're chosen out to be special. Attractive, smart, we're going to make you some advisors to the king, change your name, and we want you to eat the king's food. And those four boys say, mm-mm, that's not food that God allows us to eat. I'm just thinking they're piling on the bacon and all the things. They're like, no, we're not allowed to eat all that. Everybody else ate it. But those four boys told the person in charge of them, we're not going to eat that. And he said, no, you have to, because you're not going to put on weight. And if you don't look good, I'm going to look bad and I'm going to suffer the king's wrath. So you got to eat this food. And they're like, give us an opportunity to just eat what we're asking you to let us eat. And if we don't look better at the end of that season, then, you know, we'll talk about it, I guess. And they were great. So what gave those boys that courage to stand up when yeah. all of the people in their generation that had been taken into captivity were going, God doesn't care about us. Why do we even want to hold those standards? He let us come into Babylonian captivity. Those four men stood up and said, nope, I would love to know who their moms were. Mm-hmm. Because there was a foundation there, and I'm sure their dads poured into them also, but this is a book about moms of the Bible. I am not discounting the influence that dads have. My husband was an amazing father and grandfather, and I know the impact that fathers have. But those people were so strong that when Shadrach, Meshach, and Abednego later were like, we will not bow. Even if you put us in the furnace, and even if we die, the Lord could rescue us, but even if he doesn't, we will not bow. Wow. What an influence someone had on their youthful years, and on Daniel too, who became an advisor to so many of those, you know, the Babylonian king and the Persian king, and just, who was their mom? I don't know. But one day we're going to meet them in heaven and we're going to celebrate the influence that they had, not only in their generation, but in my generation, because of the influence that their sons had in history.
22: That's just, it's funny to humanize them that way. I'm thinking of what you said about meeting David's mother. And she goes, hey, he gave me so many ulcers out there in the wilderness. Mm-hmm. It was terrible.
2: Oy vey. Well, and he fought a lion and he fought a bear. And I'm thinking, if my son came home and said, hey, Dad, so cool today, I was taking care of the sheep, fought a lion, fought a bear, I'd be like, awesome. And then I'd tell my husband, he don't work for you no more.
22: Just
2: get somebody else.
22: It's funny to think outside of the box,
2: and
22: as
2: yet,
22: we say.
2: Because she wasn't a helicopter mom.
22: Yeah.
2: And didn't rescue him from those battles.
22: He learned the skills.
2: God was using those to give him the courage to one day say to Saul, I don't need all your armor. God gave me victory over a lion and a bear, and I know he will give me victory over this giant. Don't rescue our kids. When God sends a trial, we get mad at God. We shake our fist. If you love my kid, trust the Lord has a process, and he is refining them and us for a purpose that we don't know anything about.
22: Rhonda, you have landed the helicopter, as we say, right there, because that's the best modern day advice is encourage, teach, and then let your kids experience life so that they can honor the Lord. And that's a good parenting job when you can do all of that. So thank you for being with us. This has been great.
2: Thank you.
22: Enjoyed this. I wasn't so sure coming in going, okay, mom's

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4: When we talk about Israel, we're not just talking about a place. We're talking about a people connected to a promise. A promise made by God, one he has never broken. A promise that didn't end in the pages of Scripture, but continues even now. Because God's character doesn't change. What he begins, he sustains. What he promises, he fulfills. What he declares, he remains faithful to across every generation. And that matters today. Because if God's promises could fade over time, what would that mean for any of us? But Scripture tells us they don't. The gifts and the calling of God are irrevocable. So the people of Israel, they matter. And right now, families are running to shelters as sirens sound. Parents are comforting children in the middle of the night. Elderly men and women are waiting for help. 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Many who once knew great suffering now live with uncertainty another day. 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And when we align our hearts with his, we don't stay distant. We step in, we pray, we care, we move toward those who are hurting. 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

0: weekend. 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
1: What does it take to really enjoy and experience and have a happy home? A happy home starts with a happy marriage. Three key ingredients to a happy home, to a happy marriage. Ingredient number one, what does it take? It takes the lordship of Christ. As we have said before, the Christian life is not hard. It's impossible. The only one who can live it is Jesus. You can't live it. I can't live it. The Apostle Paul couldn't live it. No one can live it in and of their own strength. The only one who can live the Christian life is Christ. And it takes the lordship of Jesus Christ to have a happy life, to have a happy marriage and a happy family. Psalm 127, verse 1, one of my favorite chapters in the Bible. I use it pretty much every time I do a wedding. Unless the Lord builds the house, they labor in vain who build it. What it means to have Jesus be Lord of your life, it's giving him his rightful place as master in your heart and in your life. He is master. He is king. He is boss. He is Lord. Where? In here, where it matters the most, in my heart. Sanctify Christ. Set him apart as Lord in your heart. The Bible says in 1 Peter chapter 3 and verse 15. And so when I am filled with God's Spirit, when I'm controlled by His Spirit, when I'm walking in the fear of the Lord, it means I'm letting Him be in charge of me. And I'm doing what He says, not what I say. Because I have taken myself off the throne and I have enthroned Jesus as Lord and Master and boss of my life. The Lordship of Christ means you give Jesus His rightful place as Master. And it means, secondarily, that you take your rightful place as servant. He's the master, you're the servant. He sits on the throne of your life, you don't sit on the throne of your life. Hey, if you want to have a happy home, how blessed, how happy is the man who fears the Lord, who gives the Lord his rightful place as king, who takes his rightful place as servant. Second ingredient. Not only does it take the lordship of Christ, but it takes the sanctification of the tongue. The sanctification of the tongue. What gets homes, lives, marriages, families, what gets them in such trouble? The things that come out of the mouth. The Bible says this in the book of James about the tongue. The tongue is like a fire. It is a world of evil among the parts of our body. It spreads its evil through our whole body and starts a fire that influences all of life and in marriage, in family. You say something you shouldn't say and it's out there and you try and reel it back and you already said what you thought about my mother. You know, it's out there and you can't reel it back. And you say, Lord, here is my life. Here is my hands, my feet. Here's my tongue. Put a guard, O Lord, over my tongue so that I wouldn't say things that would get me in trouble. So I wouldn't say things that would bring dishonor to your name. So I wouldn't say things that would wreck and ruin the relationships that I have with the people I love the most, my spouse, my children, my family. So when we talk about having a happy home, three characteristics. First of all, a happy home is characterized by words that are truthful. Words that are truthful. He says in Ephesians chapter 4, verse 25, therefore, laying aside falsehood, speak truth, each one of you with his neighbor, for we are members of one another. You're never more like the devil than when you lie, because he is a liar and the father of lies. But happy homes are characterized, they don't have a bunch of lies and deceit in the home. There's no falsehood. There's no deceit. Things are open and honest because that's what pleases the Lord. Secondly, a happy home is characterized by words that edify. Words that edify, words that build up according to the need of the moment. So Ephesians 4:29, it's a great verse to memorize. Let no unwholesome word proceed from your mouth. Unwholesome word, a rotten word, a putrefying word. Hey, when we communicate in our homes, we need to communicate to our spouse and to our kids words that build up, that edify according to the need of the moment, not rotten words that tear down, and words that give grace, that it may give grace, it says, to those who hear. Grace, God's unmerited favor. Grace, God's riches at Christ's expense. Grace, the Old Testament word for grace, it would be compared to hesed, God's loyal love, his loving kindness, his faithful love, that it may give grace to those who hear. We desperately need God's grace. And see, if we communicate in a way that tears down and it's filled with rottenness, our speech says that that grieves the Holy Spirit. Don't do that. Do not grieve the Holy Spirit by whom you were sealed for the day of redemption. He's talking to Christians. Those Christians are sealed for the day of redemption. And we can grieve the Holy Spirit with the things that come out of our mouths. Hey, that it may give grace to those who hear. Peter, in 1 Peter chapter 3, talks about six verses about the wife's responsibility to the husband. And then it talks about one verse, 1 Peter 3:7, about what a husband is to do to a wife. You husbands likewise live with your wives in an understanding way as with a weaker vessel, since she is a woman, and grant her honor as a fellow heir of the grace of life, so that your prayers may not be hindered. And then it says this, beginning in verse 8, to sum up, let all be harmonious, sympathetic, brotherly, kind-hearted, and humble in spirit, not returning evil for evil or insult for insult, but giving a blessing instead, for you are called for the very purpose that you might inherit a blessing. Have you noticed in marriage, in families, one person insults another person, and what happens? Well, you insulted me, I'm going to insult you. We return insult for insult. And it goes, hey, you threw a paperclip at me, I'm throwing a pebble at you. You threw a pebble at me, I'm throwing a rock at you. You threw a rock at me, I'm throwing a boulder at you. You threw a boulder at me, I'm coming at you with heavy artillery. You're coming at me with heavy artillery, I'm going nuclear. I will blast you. And that's what happens, and those things get ratcheted up so fast. Last weekend, we had a big party for Debbie. She had a big birthday, turning 60. I'm 59. She's young and virile, and she's 60. And she reminds me, she said, your birthday's June 25th. Mine's May 31st. So it's not like there's a big age gap there. Well, you know, we had the whole family in, and I said, what do you want to do for your birthday dinner on Saturday night? And we celebrated a little early because everybody's in. She said, well, what should we get? We were going to bring all the food home. And she said, I really like the salads at Flying Burger. Let's get Flying Burger. And everybody can just order. And so I said, great. And so she was getting everybody's orders, 9 different orders, and tried to do it online, and somehow it locked up right at the end. And she was so frustrated. And I said, that's all right. Let's just call them and order it directly. And so I looked up, on my smartphone, put in Flying Burger. Bam, it comes up. I see the 903 number there. I hit call, and I hand her the phone. I said, here you go. They're on the line. And so she places all the order. And it was like, no cheese here. And no, all that stuff that you have to know. And it's ready in 30 minutes. Okay, so Jay Budzilowski, my son-in-law, who's the media director here, he and I go to pick up the food. And when I go to Flying Burger right there on Summerhill, they said, what's the name on the order? And I said, Jeff. And they said, what did you order? I said, I don't know. It was a big order, salads, burgers, stuff like that. Well, we don't have anything for you. I said, well, good grief. I listened to her give you the order. She said, no. She goes, could it have been another place? I said, well, how many Flying Burgers are there in Texarkana? She said, there's a Flying Burger in Longview. So I call up Debbie. I said, hey, you know what you did? You placed the order in Longview. We'll be back with the food at 10. It's that kind of deal. And she goes, hey, you know what? You know who called the restaurant? You did. And I thought, I did. And then I said to myself, I didn't say this to her, I was like, yeah, well, you should have known he had a Longview accent. So I just kind of like, okay, what do you want to do now? Because we got no food and it's 6:30. We ended up going to Easy Mart and I got everybody beef jerky. Happy birthday. You know, we did something else, but I came home and she's so sweet. She just looked at me and I looked at her and I think you told me, you know, it's your fault. You might've said that, but it was just, I said, Debbie, I'm sorry. It's her birthday. I couldn't win on that one. You know, and I was just like, what's wrong with my phone? You know, they call it a smartphone. You type in flying burger and they give you the one in Australia. I mean, it's like, good grief. Dumb phone. You know, I live in Texarkana. I'm not placing an order in Longview. But here's the thing. That could have been a big fight. Because I was mad. I was hungry. And could have been a big fight, but I just said, you know what? The Bible says, consider it all joy when your order gets messed up in flying burger. And so just put it in the joy column and don't return insult for insult, but give a blessing instead, for you're called for the very purpose that you might inherit a blessing. Hey, watch what goes out of your mouth. And when you're angry, put a guard, O Lord, over my lips so I don't say something that I'll regret.
0: Pastor Jeff Shree will return in just a moment to continue our special message that surely applies to all mothers. Do you want a happy home? But first, a quick reminder that if your mother is alive, it should be your habit to pray for her each and every day. God wants you to lavish prayers on your mother. Pray that she will be impacted physically, emotionally, and spiritually. When you tell your mom you're praying for her, it's highly likely she'll say, I know, honey, I feel them. And she really does feel them. The effectual, fervent prayer of a righteous man availeth much. Heartfelt, passionate prayers from a person in right standing with God is powerful, effective, and capable of achieving great results. 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Now let's get back to the message, Do You Want a Happy Home?
1: So what does it take to have a happy home? It takes the Lordship of Christ. It takes the sanctification of the tongue. You set it apart for Jesus. And thirdly, it takes the deep work done in the heart. The deep work done in the heart. Let all bitterness, verse 31, and wrath and anger and clamor and slander be put away from you, along with all malice. Malice is just a general word for wickedness and evil. And be kind to one another, tenderhearted, forgiving each other, just as God in Christ also has forgiven you. Bitterness. Bitterness destroys marriages, destroys family relationships. How does bitterness come about? You get hurt. Somebody does something that hurts you. Whether they do it on purpose or whether they do it on accident, you get hurt and then you get mad. Because once the hurt is there, then the anger is going to follow. Hurt and anger are two sides of the same coin. You get hurt, you get angry. And the Bible says in Ephesians 4, do not let the sun go down on your anger. If you get hurt, then you will get angry. And then if you let the sun go down on your anger, night after night after night after night, that anger turns into resentment that turns into bitterness. The Greeks had a way of explaining bitterness. And they said, bitterness is a long-standing resentment. It's a spirit which refuses to be reconciled. Everyone in this room has been hurt. And everyone in this room, because of their hurt, has gotten angry. And here is what we can do with anger that is destructive. We take that hurt that causes the anger and we nurse the hurt and we rehearse the hurt and we curse the hurt. We say how terrible this was. Look at what so-and-so did to me. Look at what so-and-so said about me. We nurse the hurt. We rehearse the hurt. We curse the hurt. We say how bad this is. And then all of a sudden, there is tremendous anger there. There is wrath there. There is resentment there. There is bitterness there. And bitterness is a cancer of the soul. So we need to not nurse the hurt, curse the hurt, and rehearse the hurt. We don't need to do that. We need to reverse the hurt. We need to take that hurt to the Lord. So a happy home extends forgiveness to defeat bitterness. We're going to have to be able to do that if we're going to experience the blessings of God. If we're going to have a happy home where we love one another, where there's love and joy and peace. You can't hold on to hurts and resentments and bitternesses. It will eat you alive. So we have to extend forgiveness. And listen, when you mess up, you fess up. When you've blown it, you own it and say, I'm sorry, I did this, I lost my temper, I whatever. Whatever was the offense, you own the offense. I did this and it was wrong and I am so sorry. It's the same way you get right with God. If we confess our sins, he is faithful and just to forgive us our sins and to cleanse us from all unrighteousness. I have to agree with God. God, I did this and it was so wrong and I sinned against you. And oh God, I'm so sorry. Oh God, please forgive me. And he does. If we confess, he is faithful and just to forgive us our sins and to cleanse us from all unrighteousness. So a happy home extends forgiveness to defeat bitterness. Be kind to one another, tenderhearted, forgiving each other, forgiving each other, graciously to forgive the person who offended you. And listen, remember this too. You can do things in marriage, especially that can cause a massive wound to your spouse. And just saying you're sorry and just being truly repentant doesn't remove the wound. You can take a baseball and throw it through the kitchen window and you can fix that pretty easily. You drive your truck through the living room, you're not fixing that in an afternoon. That is major damage. And some of you have done major damage and we can do major damage in our families and we have to work through all the issues with that. But forgiveness is so key. You say, how do I forgive? A happy home remembers forgiveness that is given in Jesus Christ. How do you forgive anybody? Because some people have had terrible things happen to them. Terrible things. I mean, beyond anything you can comprehend. How can I forgive this person who did these terrible things to me? You remember the forgiveness that is offered in Jesus Christ. Jesus told a parable in Matthew chapter 18 about the master who settled accounts with his servants. And there was one slave that owed him 10,000 talents. That's an astronomical number, 10,000 talents. You could live 1,000 lifetimes and not be able to amass 10,000 talents. And you need to remember this. Hebrew humor is humor by exaggeration. When Jesus told the parable of the servant who owed the master 10,000 talents, people would laugh because no way in the world would you ever have a situation where a servant got into a master for 10,000 talents. Solomon was the richest king who ever lived, and his take each year was 666 talents of gold. This is talking about 15 times that. And so this guy owes the master 10,000 talents. He can't repay it. He could live 1,000 years or 1,000 lifetimes. He couldn't repay it. And he pleads for mercy, and the master gives him mercy and forgives all the debt. And so the guy goes out and he finds a fellow slave who owes him 100 days' wages. 100 days' wages is not nothing, but it's nothing compared to 10,000 talents. And so he finds this guy owes him 100 days' wages, and he grabs him by the throat and he says, "You owe me 100 days' wages. You pay me." And the guy said, "Please have mercy on me and I will repay you." and he doesn't have any compassion for him, no mercy, no forgiveness. He throws him in jail until he should pay every last cent. And the other slaves tell the master, this is what that guy did. And the master was moved with anger. And he said to him, you wicked slave. I forgave you all that debt because you entreated me. And should you not have forgiven the one that owed you 100 denarii? And moved with anger, he delivered him over, the scripture says, to the torturers until he should pay all that was owed. And Jesus said, so shall my heavenly Father do to you if you don't forgive your brother from the heart. Serious business to not forgive. Serious business. Listen, as we close out today, I just want to ask you, because the unforgiving servant in that parable, he had that guy by the throat. He was choking him. Do you have somebody by the throat? Maybe it's your spouse, or maybe it's your dad. Prisons are filled with guys who have their father by the throat. Their father might be dead. He might have been dead for 20 years. They still have him by the throat. They refuse to forgive him. I don't care how bad anybody has ever messed you over. It is nothing compared to your sins before God. And if God can forgive you so great a debt, 10,000 talents worth, you can forgive by his power and by his spirit. And you can say, Lord, I deliver that person up to you, but I'm not going to carry this bitterness in my heart another day. Wash me by the power of the blood of Jesus Christ. And he will do it. And he will set you free from a bitter spirit. What does it take? The lordship of Christ, the sanctification of the tongue, and a deep work done in the heart. And here's the thing. See, the tongue and the heart work together, because Jesus said the mouth speaks from that which fills the heart. And if you will get Jesus, sanctify him as Lord in your heart, you'll let his peace, his joy, his righteousness reign in your heart. He will change you from the inside out. And what will come out when you're pressed and when you're squeezed, what will come out is Jesus. You won't return insult for insult, but you'll give a blessing instead. And the big question is this: will you do things God's way?
0: Maybe you've been one of those bitter people. You've let the sun go down on your anger constantly. And today's the day you realize you need to turn back to God. Perhaps you need to pray. Say, God, here is my life. Take it back and help me to be the Christian you want me to be, to have holy conduct and godliness, and to be the witness you want me to be. Or maybe you know right now you've never been saved. You've never repented of your sin and turned to faith in Christ. Then we want to encourage you to take today to be the day you do just that. And to learn more about what that will mean, go to fromhisheart.org, click the Why Jesus section for a lot of material and words of wisdom from the Lord and Pastor Jeff that'll get you started on your Christian journey. That's fromhisheart.org, click the Why Jesus link. Well, that's it for our Mother's Day message today called Do You Want a Happy Home? But we trust you'll have a blessed weekend, a precious Mother's Day with yours. We also hope that you'll be sure to join us next time as Pastor Jeff continues his series, Holy Boldness, Lessons from Elijah, the Prophet of Fire, with a lesson that will be a blessing to you. It's called The Super Bowl at Mount Carmel. That's when Pastor Jeff Shreve will open up God's Word and share real truth, real love, and real hope from his heart.

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9: 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Are you communicating, I accept you just the way you are? 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You're competent. 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I love you. You're secure in our relationship. And you're worth more than you'll ever be able to understand. And parents, we can't leave it to pastors and teachers. 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
10: 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Here's part two of Messages Parents Send. 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
9: All of us are communicators. And we're communicating messages sometimes very overtly. We say, I love you, or we may say, I don't like you. Or sometimes it can be a very subtle kind of communication. And you know that you can look with someone else and look in their eyes and never blink and send a message, I love you. Or you can send a simple facial expression of approval or disapproval. Or with your gestures, you can talk about, without even saying a word, something about how intense you're feeling. And the way you carry yourself, either humped over or standing straight, there are all different kinds of ways we communicate, sometimes in pure silence. We were all communicators. And there's one group of communicators that I want to talk about primarily, though all of us are, and all of us are sending messages, and sometimes they're good, sometimes they're not so good. And the problem is that oftentimes we don't realize what we communicate. Because you see, it's not what we think, it's what we communicate to people that impacts their lives. And I want us to think about these messages that we send as parents. So what I would like to do to make this very practical is this. I want to illustrate some of those circumstances that all of us as parents deal with in our life. And what I want to do is give you the illustration. Then I want to show you how we respond sometimes. Then what does the child hear? And then how should we do it? So let's begin with something very simple, and that is, for example, father comes home and he says, guess what? When the lady gave me the change today, she gave me $7.52 more than was coming to me. So I'm $7.52 to the good. And besides that, when she checks out this evening, she's going to have to shell out the money because she gave me too much. Ho, ho, ho. The father brags about how much money he earned by stealing. The communication to the child is this. My father's dishonest. My father doesn't care that that woman's going to have to shell out $7.52 out of her salary to pay for what he did. Now, what should he have said? He should have come home and said, guess what happened today? I paid for this and they gave me $7.52 too much. And then I thought about, this doesn't belong to me. It would be stealing me to take from somebody what doesn't belong to me. And besides that, $7.52 is not worth sleeping with a guilty conscience today and tomorrow and next week, and every time I go in that store, and every time I see that person, it's going to be on my mind. Son, sweetheart, don't ever steal, don't lie, don't cheat. Because you know what? It'll mess up your conscience. And you want to be able to sleep good every night. You think those kids won't remember that? Yes, they will. They will remember. And you either communicate what is good or you communicate what is destructive. Now, for example, here's a father who's always making comments about women. And he makes comments about how they dress. If they dress seductively, he may make some comment about that. Or he may make a comment about their appearance. They're too thin or too fat or they're too this or too that. And so the daughter's sitting there while the father's just voicing his careless and indifferent opinion about women. What's his daughter thinking? Maybe she's about 12 or 13, or maybe she's 10 or 11. What she's hearing is this. My father doesn't like certain kind of women. Or my father is attracted to certain kind of women. And one thing for certain, if my father's going to keep liking me, I better not gain 1 pound. Or if I'm going to have my father's attention, I need to dress a little bit more to get some attention. What's the consequence? The consequence is this. Whether she has her father's attention or not, she's going to get a man's attention. And she's going to begin, unconsciously, to begin to dress a little bit more seductively to get some guy's attention. Because you know what? If this is what our father likes, must be what men like. And if that's what men like, that's what I'm going to do. And besides that, I know what my father likes. And I certainly want to be pleasing to my father. And so therefore, this is what I'm going to do. Now, she may not sit down and reason that out, but in her subconscious mind, she's going to begin to respond to what she thinks pleases her father and what she heard her father say. Now, what should that father say? Well, first of all, the father should be careful what he says about women, period. And if he's looking the wrong way, should keep him to himself and talk to God about it. And certainly not comment about how a person looks or how they don't look in such a way to be critical. Because the truth is, every woman and every man is different. God created us all different. So you don't make comments that are very, shall we say, critical or demeaning in some way that causes a son or daughter to think less than a person simply because of the way they're shaped or the way they look. That has nothing to do with character. We're all different. They're godly people in all shapes and sizes. But what you communicate, that child is going to accept as law in their life, because the last thing they want is their parents' disfavor. Then, of course, for example, here is the son or the daughter, and let's say the dad's working on the lawnmower. Now, nobody likes to work on lawnmowers. I understand that. And so the son comes on, he says, Dad, I want to help you fix that. Now, look, just leave this alone. You don't know anything in the world about lawnmowers. Just get lost, son. Or the daughter walks in the kitchen and mom's cooking and she's got a whole bunch of pots and pans out and and the daughter says, Mom, I want to help you. I want you to teach me how to cook. I don't have time to teach you how to cook. You'll learn to cook later in life, but just go do something else. I'm busy now. Mom, what message did you send? I don't want you with me. I'm not interested in teaching you. You're too ignorant to learn. You're too stupid to learn. You say, well, I wasn't. Wait a minute. It's not what you meant. It's what you communicated. So how do you correct that? You say, son, hold this wrench. Oh, sweetheart, come over here and let me show you how to do this. Stir this way. You know what? They may make the biggest mess in the world. But you know what you've done? You have said to your child, you belong. You're competent. I love you. You're worth teaching. You're going to make a great wife one of these days. Son, you're going to make a great mechanic. Well, he may not know doodly about being a mechanic, but you know what you've done? You have included him. You've helped him to be a part of your life. It's what we communicate. Then, for example, here's the father who's issuing commands, always issuing commands, and he says, here's what I want you to do. Now, I want you to do it right now. And so all of us have said, well, why? It doesn't make any difference why. I said do it, therefore do it. Now, the father's communicated an edict. But what the child heard was, I don't deserve to know why. I must not be worth much that I can't even, I'm not even counted worthy of at least an explanation. And so what gets communicated is frustration and anxiety. It creates eventually rebellion in the heart of that child. Want to do what's right, want to do their best, want to do all that they can. Then what about, for example, that parent who doesn't discipline the child, and the child comes home at school, they can watch all the TV they want. They can get in all the candy they want. They can eat when they want it, what they want. Give them a credit card, give them money. The message is, I don't care what you do, just stay out of my way. Just don't bother me. And so the child reads, I don't count. I'm probably better off outside of this family. They don't love me, because you see, a child wants to be disciplined. And so the child gets communicated this message. They don't care about my future. They don't care about what I learn or don't learn. They don't care about what happens to me. I know I'm doing the wrong thing. I know I shouldn't be doing that. They don't even care enough to correct me. My father doesn't even care enough to discipline me, knowing that I'm doing the wrong thing. He just wants me out of his way. Just stay out of his way. Don't take up his time. It sends a horrible message. We wonder why we have a generation of children who are angry, who are bitter and resentful and hostile, and who are out there doing everything they possibly can to find somebody who cares. Some peer, join anything, immorality, you name it, doesn't make, want to feel belonging, want to feel loved, want to feel accepted, want to feel that somebody cares about them. You know why? Because at home, the communication was, don't get in my way. You're not important. You do whatever you want to do. You do whatever you choose to do, but just don't bother me. Just stay out of my way. A horrible message. And then we wonder why they get in trouble. We wonder why they have the friends they have. We wonder why they go through the heartache and the pain. And we wonder why they get into the kind of trouble that brings such embarrassment upon the parents. Why? Because you didn't care enough to say to them, I love you enough to discipline you. I love you enough that I want you to be what you ought to be. And I love you enough to take the time to help you to understand what life's all about. Then I think about what happens. Father doesn't listen. And the child wants to talk. The father's doing something else. And so the son or the daughter says, you're not listening. Well, I don't have time to listen right now. What is he doing? Not really doing anything, just not listening. Or even if you're sitting at the table and you're all looking at each other, do you know what? A child knows just like that whether you're listening or not. You can look him square in the eye and they can tell you. A child knows whether you're listening or not. And so what you're saying by the fact that you're not listening is this. What you have to say is not important. My mind is on something else. What does that say? It says something about their self-worth, their self-esteem. It says something about they don't even feel like they belong. If you can't listen, what's this all about? Now, parent, I want you to listen very carefully. If you don't look your children square in the eye and give them your mind and your heart and your emotion, when they're young, when they want to talk, you mark it down, I told you this. One of these days, your daughter's going to walk in, and you know she's in trouble. You have a sneaking suspicion she's pregnant, and she won't talk. Well, you need to talk to me. And you know what she's going to say? Why should I talk to you? For the first 17 years of my life, you didn't listen. Why do I think you care to listen now? When I was a kid, you didn't listen. Now I'm in trouble and you want me to talk and you want to listen. Too late. Devastating communication. When they feel that we're not listening. Because there'll be a time when we want to listen. And there'll become a time when they don't care whether they talk or not. It's too late. You send them a message you didn't care. You send them a message that what they had to say wasn't important. You send a message that you were totally indifferent to what they were concerned about, and their concerns were not your concerns. Go work it out yourself. And so what happens? That's what they do. They go tell their friends, and their friends tell their friends. And they have confusion and frustration and anger and resentment and hostility and bitterness toward their parents. Why? You were just too busy to listen. Remember, it's what we communicate to them. Not what we think, but what we communicate. How do they interpret you're not listening and not caring? Then I think about how many times I've heard this. Now, I know that my father loved me, but, and what I said to them, don't even tell, I know what's going to follow. I know they loved me. Listen, that's an adult, 30, 40, 50 years of age, 60 years of age, still doing what? Rationalizing the lack of the feeling of love and tenderness that his father or her father never expressed. And here they're still rationalizing and still explaining it away and still trying to cope with it 40 years later. Because every child needs to be hugged in the right way. Every daughter needs to be hugged by her father. She needs to feel the warmth and the security of a godly father, of a godly man who touches her as a parent in a godly fashion. She needs to feel that. You know why? Because that'll give her an idea to be able to distinguish between what is real in a man and what is not real in a man when she starts choosing one. Now, once in a while, you may have a son who grows up and thinks he's about 15, he's too big to be hugged. You know what? You just grab him and remind him, when he gets too big to be hugged, he is in real trouble. Because you know what? If you're too big and too smart to get hugged, you have a major problem. And that problem is going to transfer itself to other people in your life. And I think about how often what we do, and we don't even think about the time, the long-lasting effect of that. When my children would come in, no matter what I was doing, and I always stopped what I was doing, especially if I was studying, and they'd come in at nighttime when they were teenagers, and it'd be 11 o'clock or something like that, and sometime a little later, maybe I'd be studying, and when they walked into my study, I knew the thing to stop everything you're doing. My mother taught me a great lesson. She taught me the right question to ask my children when they came in, because here's what she would say to me. If I came in late, she'd come into my bedroom, sit on the edge of the bed, and she'd say, "Well, tell me what you want me to know." That's what she would say. You know what? That kept me very honest and very pure, because I knew that I was going to have to answer to my mother. And she wouldn't say, "Did you do this, that, or other?" She said, "Tell me what you want me to know." And I knew that I wanted to tell her whatever she wanted to know. There's something about that that's so important. And I simply want to say to you as a parent, I don't know what you think is important in life, but nothing is so important to be willing to listen. If you will listen when they're very young, they'll talk to you when they've given you grandchildren. If you'll hug them early in life, they'll be hugging you when you get a little older in life. Because you see, it's what we communicate that makes the difference. You communicating to your children many messages, and I want to ask you again, are you communicating, "I accept you just the way you are. You belong to me. You're competent. I've got confidence in you. I love you. You're secure in our relationship. And you're worth more than you'll ever be able to understand." Any child who grows up with that is going to grow up godly. And their life is going to make a difference. And parents, we can't leave it to pastors and teachers, aunts and uncles and grandparents. That's our responsibility. And if you will assume that responsibility wisely, in those latter years of your life, you'll be blessed beyond all comprehension. Then I would ask you one last question. Are you in a position in your life as a parent to tell your child how to be saved? Have you conveyed this communication to your children? Jesus Christ is the most important person in life. Jesus Christ is the only Savior. Jesus Christ is the one through whom our sins are forgiven. When He went to the cross, He laid down His life and paid for your sin and mine. And if you're willing to confess your sins like Dad has, and ask Him to forgive you of your sins, He'll save you like He saved your dad or your mom. And the most important decision you'll ever make in life, son, sweetheart, is giving your life to Jesus Christ, putting your life in His hands, and trusting Him to guide you all of your life. And I would simply ask you as a parent, are you in a position spiritually that you can lead your own son and daughter to know Jesus Christ as their personal Savior? If not, that's the next most important decision you'll ever make in this life, and I trust you'll do it. And Father, how grateful we are when we think about how you love us. You've certainly made us by adopting us into your kingdom to feel that we belong and accepting us through the blood of Jesus Christ. You've made us competent through the indwelling presence of the Holy Spirit, and you have loved us sacrificially. And we feel very secure in our relationship with you, and we know that we are worthy. When we look at the cross and see the price you paid, we are highly valued in your mind. And I pray the Holy Spirit will take this message sink it deep in the heart of every single person who hears it, not only in relationship to their children, but to each other, and that we as adults communicate the right messages to those with whom we converse, with whom we relate. And we'll thank you for it in Jesus' name. Amen.
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9: If you want to be the kind of person that has a heart after God, a person whose heart is for the heart of God, who wants to walk in such a way that you fulfill the will of God for your life and that you're pleasing to God, it begins with a desire and a hunger and thirst for the Word of God. This is the fuel. This is the fuel that feeds the hunger, listen, in our heart to be the kind of person God wants us to be. Because we see the kind of persons that God was pleased with in the Scriptures. And the person with a heart after God is a person whose priority is their personal relationship with Him. And when I look around and see how people think and how they live their lives and oftentimes claim to be Christians, I know in my heart that they've missed it. Because there's nothing about a personal, intimate relationship with God. And that can happen to anybody's life. We can, in this day and time, with so much turmoil and things going on and things to be concerned about, it's easy to drift. We can't afford to let ourselves drift from the teachings of the Word of God.
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15: Somebody once asked a gifted sculptor how it was he was able to chisel a lifelike image of a lion out of a slab of marble. He said, "That's very easy. I take the slab of marble, I take the hammer and chisel and I chisel away everything that doesn't look like a lion in that marble slab. 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He's taking his hammer, he's taking the chisel of difficult circumstances, and he's removing everything in your life and my life that doesn't look like Jesus Christ. 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
6: Whatever God gives you that is legitimate, you have the privilege and opportunity to max it out.
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8: Have you ever noticed how quickly something new can lose its appeal? Today, Dr. Evans explains why that's more than just a passing feeling. It's a reflection of life lived without God. Let's join him in the book of Ecclesiastes as he reveals the vital connection between God and a life of lasting purpose.
6: The theme of the book is life under the sun. It's viewing life under the sun as a man struggles with how life looks unless God is intruding into it. And he says, life on its own merit under the sun on earth, where people live, work, play, raise families, is vanity. Vanity means emptiness or without ultimate purpose and meaning. And all of us knows what that is. We've experienced the letdown of a new car becoming old, of a new house

0: becoming old, of something exciting losing its vim, vigor, and vitality, and all of a sudden it becomes dull and meaningless. You see it every Christmas when you were raising your children, or even when you were a child, and Christmas morning, everybody's all excited and the kids come down and they're tearing the toys, the wrapping off the toys, and they're excited. Oh, look at what mommy bought. Look at what daddy bought. And a week later, they're bored. You're broke and they're bored. But that's life under the sun. He says, ultimate meaning. For the moment, it may look exciting and all of that, but give it time and give life's realities the chance to sink in. And that which was just causing you ecstasy all of a sudden feels like tragedy, because it's life under the sun. It's the way earth is. And what he's going to argue, what he has argued throughout the book of Ecclesiastes, is that the emptiness of life, when you look at it under the sun, has no ultimate value. Therefore, in order to inject meaning into the realities of the ups and downs, mountains and valleys of life, God must be interjected into it. Apart from God, there is no ultimate meaning. There can be momentary satisfactions, but no ultimate meaning. Vanity of vanity, saith the preacher, all is vanity. As we begin in chapter 9, where he looks at life under the sun as fundamentally mundane apart from God. Let me go back to verse 1, for I have taken all this to my heart and explained it, that the righteous men, wise men, and their deeds are in the hand of God. Man does not know whether it will be love or hatred. Anything awaits him. He's seen, verse 3, the evil in all that is done under the sun. One fate falls to all men. Furthermore, the hearts of the sons of men are full of evil and insanity in their hearts throughout their lives. Afterwards, they go to the dead. He said, I've seen this under the sun. I've seen the wickedness, the evil, and yet everybody dies. Whatever your hand finds to do, verse 10, do it with all of your heart, for there is no activity or planning or knowledge or wisdom in Sheol where you are going, meaning the grave. Whatever God gives you that is legitimate, you have the privilege and opportunity to max it out. If God gave it because it's legitimate, it's okay to enjoy it. And the good news is you don't have to feel guilty about it. So don't let other people's jealousy or misery take away God's goodness from you. But don't let God's goodness for you cause you to forget God. I again saw under the sun, verse 11, that the race is not to the swift, to the battle, and not to the warriors, and neither is the bread to the wise, nor the wealth to the discerning, nor favor to men of ability, for time and chance overtakes them all. What he's saying is, under the sun, life looks sometimes like chance, like rolling the dice. Moreover, man does not know the time, verse 12, like fish caught in a treacherous net and birds trapped in a snare, so the sons of men are ensnared at an evil time when it suddenly falls on them. Psalm 73, when he got the perspective from above, he saw that the wicked look good now, but that can change quickly. And so that gives him that God perspective, which is why you must always live in time with an eternal perspective, because that means that even though it doesn't look right now, it ain't over yet. Also, this I came to see in verse 13, under the sun, and it impressed me. There was a small city with few men in it, and a great king who came to it, surrounded it, and constructed large sledge works against it. But there was found in it a poor wise man, and he delivered the city by his wisdom. Yet no one remembered the poor man. So I said, wisdom is better than strength, but the wisdom of the poor man is despised and his words are not heeded. The words of the wise man is in quietness are better than the shouting of a ruler among fools. Wisdom is better than weapons of war, but one sinner destroys much good. Here again, he makes his case for wisdom. He makes his case for decision making. Remember, wisdom is the ability to make the best possible decision given the options available. It is the ability to make the best possible decision given the options available. That's why the Bible says the fear of the Lord is the beginning of wisdom. Because when you have God's perspective, your ability to make the best possible decision of the options available to you grows exponentially. It grows quickly. So even though this man was poor, he had wisdom. Listen to me. When it comes to decision making, just because somebody has the title and the position, like in this case, the ruler had the power, the ruler had the army, the ruler had the clout. What he didn't have was wisdom. And the poor man delivered the city using wisdom. Nobody knew his name. He wasn't remembered, but he saved the city using wisdom. You need to have wise people in your life. How do you know a wise person? Well, one, they will bring God's perspective to bear on it consistently. Because you can have experience, you can have knowledge, but still make a bad decision. And wisdom is about making decisions. And everybody in this room knows what it is to have made a bad decision. In other words, that was an unwise decision. We make it, we see our family members make it, our children make it every day. Okay? You want people in your life who are wise, who bring God's position to bear, but practically tell you how to operate within it. So they're not just quoting Bible verses. They're bringing God's perspective. So that's the Bible. But they know how to navigate the choices that you have to make with that truth in making the decision. And I love the fact that he talks about the wise man being poor. So wisdom has nothing to do with your bank account. Okay, you can be a rich fool and a poor wise person. Better to take advice from a poor wise person than a rich fool. Okay, chapter 10. Dead flies make a perfume oil stink. So a little foolishness is weightier than wisdom and honor because it can stink stuff up. A fool can mess you up, can mess up your life. If you marry a fool, he may be good looking, he may be rich. But if you marry a fool, that's a dead fly that's contaminating what ought to be a sweet ointment. So you want to know, it's okay if he look good, but you want to know that they are good decision makers because they can ruin your life. A wise man's heart directs him toward the right. So he's going to do what's right. But the foolish man's heart directs him toward the left. Okay, that's not a political statement. I'm not trying to say everybody who's right politically is wise. Even when the fool walks along the road, his sense is lacking and he demonstrates to everyone that he's a fool. Okay? In other words, fools go public. Okay? Fools go public because of their decisions. If the ruler's temper rises against you, do not abandon your position because composure allays great offenses. In other words, you got to know who to get mad at. And who not to get mad at. Because you may have the right to speak your mind. But it probably isn't good to speak your mind to the wrong person at the wrong time. Like your boss. Okay, you may not like your boss, but probably telling him you don't like him, you never liked him. You wish you didn't have to come here every day and work for him. Because you're a no good scoundrel. Not a good idea. Okay? The ruler, the person in charge. In other words, you have to learn to control how you vent.
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1: Well, let's get back to Dr. Evans now with more from the 10th chapter of Ecclesiastes.
0: There is an evil, verse 5, I have seen under the sun. Here's our phrase again. Like an error which goes forth from the ruler. Folly is set in many exalted places while rich men sit in humble places, well-funded places. I have seen slaves riding on horses and princes walking like slaves on the land. I've seen great reversals. He who digs a pit may fall into it, and a serpent may bite him who breaks through a wall. Wisdom doesn't prevent every accident. Wisdom doesn't mean that there won't be difficulties, that there won't be challenges. Wisdom does not create a perfect life, but it does give you better options in life. He who digs a pit may fall into it. So you may dig a pit, but there still could be a snake there. The benefit of wisdom is that it gives you the advantage. Wisdom gives you the edge up. Even though you may not be as rich, you may not be as smart, if you're wise, you have the edge. If the serpent bites before being charmed, there is no profit for the charmer. Obviously, words from the mouth of a wise man are gracious, while the lips of a fool consume him. So a wise man knows how to speak, in an opportune way. The beginning of his talking is folly, and the end is wicked madness. In other words, a fool starts talking foolishly, and when he finishes talking, he winds up conceiving wicked plans. Yet the fool multiplies words. One way to know a fool is how much they talk. No man knows what will happen, and who can tell him what will come after him? Why? Because he's not listening. He's talking. The toil of a fool so wearies him that he does not even know how to go to a city. A fool gets confused easily. Woe to you, O land, whose king is a lad and whose princesses feast in the morning. In other words, woe to the land who has an irresponsible, immature person leading it. Blessed are you, O land, whose king is of nobility and whose princesses eat at the appropriate time for strength and not for drunkenness. In other words, they're not just indulging. They know when to be working and when to be eating. They're responsible. Though indulgence, the rafters sag, and through slackness, the house leaks. So any of y'all got leaky houses? That's because you ain't taking care of it, okay? Through slackness, the house leaks. A lot of things. The second law of thermodynamics tells us that things unattended will tend toward deterioration. In other words, if you leave something alone, you don't have to hurt it. It will deteriorate on its own. You don't have to pour dust into your house. Just don't dust. And things will get dusty. In other words, you leave things alone and they will disintegrate. We try to take care of our health. Leave your health alone and you will become unhealthy because things left to themselves unattended will tend toward deterioration, okay? So that's why we keep things up in order for that not to happen. Okay, let me go a little bit in chapter 11. He says, cast your bread on the surface of the waters, for you will find it after many days. So cast your bread on the surface of the water, and you will find it after many days. Give your investments time to grow. Okay? Or as Proverbs says, don't pursue get-rich-quick schemes. If it tells you you're going to get rich quick, avoid it. Okay? Avoid it. Virtually anything that you plan for to get you rich quick is taking your money. Cast your bread upon the water. That's your investment. And it will return to you after many days. In other words, give it time to grow. Divide your portions to seven or even to eight, for you do not know the misfortune that may occur on earth. In other words, diversify. Okay? Cast it out, but diversify. Or put it another way, don't put all your eggs in one basket, because you don't know what will happen. And if it's all in one basket and something happens to a hole in that one basket, everything is gone. So you diversify that which you have been given. If the clouds are full, they pour out rain upon the earth. And whether a tree falls toward the south or toward the north, whatever the tree falls, there it lies. He who watches the wind will not sow, and he who looks at the clouds will not reap. In other words, you don't limit yourself to the convenience. You know, if you see the wind, I ain't going to do nothing today. If you see the clouds, oh, it's going to rain. I ain't going to do that today. If you keep procrastinating because of circumstances, you'll never get anything done. He who watches the wind will not sow. He who looks at the cloud will not reap. Just as you do not know the path of the wind and how her bones are formed in the womb of the pregnant woman, so you do not know the activity of God who makes all things. You never know how God's going to do something. God is unpredictable. And let me just say a word about this. Never, ever, never, never, ever, never box God into how you think he ought to do something. Never do that. That's one of the things I've learned. Because God will destroy your box every time. If you're just looking for God to do something this one way, he knows how to throw a curveball. Okay? So you never box God in to your limited perspective and framework. His thoughts are not your thoughts. His ways are not your ways. As high as the heavens are above the earth, there's just no comparison. Give God the freedom to be God. So just say, okay, God, here's what I think. Here's how I feel, but your will. Because I want to open this thing up for any way you choose to do it. Sow your seed in the morning, verse 6, and do not be idle in the evening, for you do not know whether morning or evening sowing will succeed, or whether both of them alike will be good. In other words, be industrious. The light is pleasant, and it is good for the eyes to see the sun. Indeed, if a man should live many years, let him rejoice in them all, and let him remember the days of darkness, for they will be many. Everything that is to come will be futility. As you get older, as life begins to ebb away from us, as it will in all of our cases, you want to make sure you've maximized life, because you can't go back and live it. You can't go back and live it. You have what you have. Okay. Now I know a lot of us wish we could go back because we changed some things. Well, today is the tomorrow that you were looking forward to yesterday. Today is the tomorrow you, now I know. Some of you are going to take a minute for that one, but today is the tomorrow you are looking forward to yesterday. Because yesterday you were looking forward to tomorrow, which is in fact today. Are we together here? Okay. So you want to max out today. You don't want to worry about tomorrow, because the Bible says tomorrow will have enough trouble of its own, Matthew 6. But you don't want to dwell on yesterday. I told you, I go back to Baltimore and I got 65-year-old men talking about yesterday. They still in that same corner. And it's all about yesterday, what we used to do yesterday. You can't change yesterday. You can't change the good. You can't change the bad. You can't change the ugly. But you can mess up your day by spending today by spending too much time on it. And if you mess up today, you have jeopardized tomorrow. If yesterday consumes today, you've jeopardized tomorrow. So don't jeopardize your tomorrow, because then that'll just mean another wasted day in your life. Rejoice, O young man, during, he's going to set up chapter 12 here. Rejoice, young man, during your childhood, and let your heart be pleasant during the days of your manhood, and follow the impulses of your heart and the desires of your eyes. Yet know that God will bring you to judgment for all these things. Okay? He says, go for it, but I just want you to know, when you go for it, you and God are going to talk about it. So that like puts a check in what you're going for. My father would ruin a mini Saturday night. I'm 16, 17 years old now, so I can go out a little bit, and raised in a strong Christian home. And so I'm going out. It's Friday night, it's Saturday night. And so I'm going out on my way out the door. He says, now, Tony, I need you to remember one thing. Your last name is Evans. As soon as he said that, that cut a bunch of stuff out. just cut it. Your last name is Evans, and I'm going to talk to you about anything that messes up my name. Shoot, I just might as well stay home then. You know. So he says, max it out. He says, go for it. But no, we're going to talk about it. And that's the whole of chapter 12. Chapter 12 is really good for your teenagers too. But we'll close here with verse 10 of chapter 11. So remove grief and anger from your heart and put away pain from your body, because childhood and the prime of life is fleeting.
1: 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Life has a way of lifting us up one moment and letting us down the next. 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
9: I'd rather be in a storm with Jesus than anywhere else without him. 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Maybe you're in a fire. You are not alone. Jesus said, lo, I am with you even to the end of the age.
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9: 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Wouldn't you?

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0: How strong is your faith? Are you able to withstand the trials that come your way? What happens when you mess up? Welcome to Through the Bible, where our teacher, Dr. J. Vernon McGee, takes us to Genesis chapter 12, and we're going to learn that even the greatest man of faith, Abraham, hit a few bumps in the road. I'm Steve Schwetz, and while you find your seat on the Bible bus, I got some great stories from our fellow listeners. The first one's from Sharon, who called to encourage us all.
1: Hey, my name is Sharon. I'm from Florida. I've been listening to Dr. McGee for years, but not consistently until I was diagnosed a year ago with some optic nerve damage. As a principal of a Christian school for over 40 years, I knew that my work wasn't done, and I love Dr. Vernon McGee's Through the Bible, going through each book, and he has taught me so much, but more now since I can't read anymore unless I use a super duper magnifying glass. So using Dr. McGee's word, I very candidly must say that I love his unique accent. It keeps me focused in the word. My husband and I both read the Bible through, but listening to him every day is such a joy. And to know that there's 250 languages out there, oh my goodness, praise the Lord. And I want to be a part of that. I just want to encourage you, if you're listening to me or listening to Dr. McGee or whoever, just keep on keeping on. Don't give up. You don't know what you don't know. And God has a precious, precious way of teaching us what we don't know. So to him be the glory. May God bless each of you. Thank you.
0: Great message, Sharon. Thanks for sharing, and may God bless you too. And then here's a note. This one's from Carolyn, who shared on our Facebook page. My husband was a Marine in the 1960s and served in Vietnam during some of the hardest years of the war. After he came home, God's word became a steady part of our lives. For years, we listened to Through the Bible together, often in the middle of the night. We'd use our cell phones, and he would wake up and say, "Can we listen to J. Vernon again?" And we would. I grew up in Tennessee, so I recognized some of the places Dr. McGee talked about, even though he passed away before I ever met him. I loved his teaching for many years, so many. I honestly can't remember how long anymore. I'm 76 now. My husband is in heaven, and I've had a stroke. But God's word is still precious to me. I wouldn't miss it. I listen every night and sometimes during the day. But most often, I save it for nighttime when my husband and I would always listen. Thanks for writing, Carolyn. And after all these years, you've earned a VIP seat on the Bible bus, and I'll keep saving it for

0: I think that's looking at a very long-term strategy. And I think that's almost like saying kind of resetting to pre, last summer where we launched the attacks into, and they were very
1: strategic. Yeah.
0: But, you know, then we have been over time since those attacks been building up and building up and getting those ships in place. So that's a longer term move. I do think these gas companies do not want gas prices so high that you don't drive. And that you, of course, decide not to fly.
1: Yeah.
0: So they have an interest in getting it down to a level where the consumer feels comfortable enough, if it's spending a little more.
1: Yeah.
0: But when you're talking about double in some places, that's when it's hurting them too.
1: I want to quickly get to Mike, who's also an ACLJ champion. We'll do our best to get some of those later on. May not be able to. Stay on hold, though. Mike, line three, you're on the air.
2: Yeah, I'm very disappointed that we're not finishing the job. We have an avowed enemy that wants to destroy Israel, wants to destroy us. And, you know, it's the fastest growing Christian country in the world is Iran.
1: Yeah,
2: and they're going to keep killing the people.
1: Yeah, I think there is frustration for a lot of us who thought regime change meant freedom for the Iranian people.
0: To have successful regime change, I think the U.S. has learned this. We can't force that on you. So we can make it easier. We can take out leadership. We can take out their weapons of war. But you still have to put your life on the line if you want to change governments in most countries in the world. Like, it's not going to be bloodless, for the most part. That's pretty rare. It doesn't happen in our history. And then you kind of have to fight over it again a few times. So that takes the people. We can put the pieces in place. And then the people have got to make the decision to make that move. Right now, that doesn't seem to be on the table. I think, listen, an Iran without nuclear enrichment capability is a very different threat than an Iran that is trying to get a deliverable nuclear weapon that could hit at least Europe and eventually the United States.
1: And when you're talking about Iran, of course, who else is leading this charge has been Israel, and we have our offices in Israel, the ACLJ Jerusalem, and when we get back, we're going to be joined by Jeff Balaban live from Jerusalem, first time back in Jerusalem in a little bit of time, so we're going to get some on-the-ground coverage of what it's like, how it's going there, and of course, it directly involves the safety and security of Israel and their whole economy as well to have this war happen. So we're going to discuss that. And then later on, we'll be joined by Eric Bischoff, so you don't want to miss that. If you are on hold, we'll do our best to get your calls. No guarantees. We'll try our best, though. And we'll be right back on Seculo.
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1: And click install. It's that simple. Welcome welcome back to Seculo. Again, we may take some calls and comments, but we've got a packed second half of this show. We're now going to be jumping over to ACLJ Jerusalem head Jeff Balaban. And Jeff, you've returned. You're back in Jerusalem. So let's discuss that. Of course, we discussed the first half of this show a lot about what's happening in the war in Iran. I'm sure that is still having a major impact what's going on in Israel. But let's just start there. Let's just start with kind of getting us the lay of the land. How is the tone? How are things going?
6: Sure. So just to paint a little color, see what it's like here. On the way at the airport in New York and then on flight, including in the hour before we landed, there were all kinds of rumors, because now that you have internet and flights, you can pay attention to what's going on, that the airport in Tel Aviv was going to be closed down because of dangerous potential ratcheting up again from Iran. So even in the last couple of hours, there were some concerns that the flights would be turned around and sent someplace else. And then the question is, where do you go? Because Iran strikes a lot of places in the region, so maybe Europe. But, you know, we landed. It was fine. And in terms of the overall picture of what's happening, I'd say that the one interesting discussion that I've had since I've been here about what's happening now, this breather, this hold off, whatever it is that – you know, there's tremendous, Israel has tremendous, intelligence on the people in Iran and has for many years, because they are a proximate existential threat. And so the targeting of the leadership has been such that the ones who are left behind are the ones that Israel at least hopes. I mean, obviously the greater hope would have been for there to be a regime change. But in the meantime, at least hopes that these are not as, Mark Ruby would say, is insane in the brain, perhaps. And that you can have some dealings with them, at least in the short term, to figure out some kind of a way forward. Not that there's a huge belief that it's a long-term strategy, but at least for now, that's the hope, that they left a cadre of people specifically that can be dealt with to try and work things out right now.
0: Yeah, I mean, Jeff, we still don't exactly know who those individuals are. It hasn't been clear. I think the president's talked about that. You know, he's not going to keep sitting over J.D. Vance and Marco Rubio and 19-hour flights to Pakistan to sit down with people who don't have the ability to agree to anything or even these interim deals. I mean, I think, again, to get to this 14-point plan and kind of 30-day ceasefire, opening of the strait, lifting of some temporary relief of sanctions, is this full removal of Iran's uranium stockpile. I mean, if you were going to look at the biggest possible potential victory out of this, if Iran feels like they have to agree to this, that is a big win for not just the United States, but for Israel and the region, because it would imagine that even Iran's hardliners, who may be still in charge there with the IRGC, realize that they cannot withstand a continued U.S. action. I mean, to me, that's the kind of sticking point I'm most interested in, to seeing whether they agree on this.
6: Look, you know, Jordan, you're making some very interesting points. And what's also arisen, and it's important to look back over the last couple of months, what's arisen has been extraordinary in that, for the first time, and this is entirely thanks to Donald Trump's presidency in the first instance, that you know, the UAE being attacked by, you know, a Muslim Arab country being attacked by a Muslim Persian country, calls in Israel, and Israel sends over troops and technology and weapons to help them fight. This is extraordinary. Talking about peaceful war, trade, we're talking about actual real-time war defenses among countries that, until Donald Trump came around, wouldn't even talk to each other, or they wouldn't talk to Israel, and now they're relying on Israel to help them. So the truth is, there is still tremendous room for hope here. Iran still is the sort of the destroyer of the region, and I personally believe that we do need to see some kind of regime change for this to be safe, but nobody can make that happen. It has to be the Iranian people. All that can happen is that the allies of the Iranian people can set up the circumstances as well as possible. Yeah, as far as getting, yeah, but doing everything else.
0: These new allies. I mean, I think that's important. As you said, Jeff, it's one thing to do business with each other. That was the Abraham Accords. It is another step to when you start working with each other on military defenses, sharing technology, sharing Iron Dome technology. And because it unifies your countries that much more when you are standing side by side fighting an enemy. So one thing that's come out of this certainly is that you have a much stronger allegiance of allies, that it's not the U.S. just having to cobble together, because we have the allegiances independently with those Gulf states, with Israel on its own now being able to work so directly, that Iran and it right or surrounding Iran, certainly now you've got a region of allies who, working together and coming together have the resources to really be a check on Iran. I mean, they may not individually be even close to the size of Iran, but when you put their economies and where their militaries are technologically, certainly they can be a huge, not just buffer anymore, but a real threat to Iran.
6: Well, that's right. And people don't necessarily, people are looking at the negatives that of course happen in any war, but the positives are just as we've described right now. And, you know, there's a term that came into power in the first Trump administration also called Pax Silica. And the idea that, that in the, you know, they called Pax America, so the post-World War II generation where America was the world's cop. Well, you know, there are other forces that are competing. And in the new world where we're not paying, America doesn't want to be the police for the whole world. The idea that there could be other countries that because of new technologies are able from a distance to really take control and keep things safer and more secure for our American interests globally, that's happening. And Israel seems to be at the core of that. And this is one expression of that.
1: One of the things, Jeff, also that keeps coming up, and if you're in sort of the zeitgeist on social media and seeing it, is also what's currently going on or not going on with the war in Gaza. And you know, it's kind of become a afterthought for a lot of people, but then there's still a lot of conversation of what that actually looks like right now. Of course, in terms of ceasefires, we know that that is somewhat still standing, that that exists, but we also know that that's not a conflict that is completely resolved by any means, but let's give a little bit of some color on that as well of how that feels. Cause that's obviously even a little closer to home locally.
6: Sure. Well, yeah, that's a great point, Logan. And it's not just Gaza. I mean, it's Lebanon and it's Syria, right? Yeah. Syria is still waiting to be sorted out, right? That's a northern border. Lebanon, northern border, that is still waiting to be sorted out. And there's still troops, you know, Israeli troops there because, you know, they're finding massive tunnel systems, massive weapons problems. You know, again, these countries have been for decades have been run by, or these territories, the countries have been run by Iran through proxies who all had one goal, the total eradication of the state of Israel. Those wars are still going on, but thanks. And again, this is sort of what Trump has been saying. The really epic, the work that was done by Israel first on its own, then together with America, really has set back their causes, but we're far from out of the woods. These are generational problems that have been building for just decades and decades and decades. And it's going to take a long time for there to actually find some kind of safety and security.
1: And we have to now start discussing again, sort of getting Israel back on the good PR train, because they have taken a lot of hits here in the United States and seem to continue to. It feels like, look, and we can see worldwide. And how it has obviously spread to not just Israel or Israelis. You now have just the Jewish community in general. You see what happens in Golders Green in the UK just a few days ago.
0: Yeah.
1: These attacks keep happening and somehow, again, rationalized, normalized. And you could discuss, I've always said, we could discuss whether you think that the actions of Israel have gone on too long, what it could be, the political side of Israel. That's totally different than the conversation of what's happening right now, which is now just feels like excused violence just due to an ethnic connection.
6: Yeah. Listen, I don't know if you saw what happened in New York. These events happen all the time. People, Jews in America, especially in religious Jewish communities, like to have retirement homes or a place to be in Israel, maybe for their kids or whatever, for their lives. And so they real estate comes to shows in synagogues, and people come, or Jewish community centers. Anyway, there was a huge, massively violent attack against one of those in New York. Now, you know, Mamdani didn't help at all. By the way, before I left, I was speaking to a New York police officer who was complaining to me, you know, just terribly how unsupported they feel in general by Mamdani. And so it became a free-for-all. And it is pure anti-Semitic hate and violence against the idea that a Jew shouldn't be allowed to buy a home in Jerusalem. Why shouldn't the Jew be allowed to buy a home anywhere? Would we ever say that any other religion or race or ethnic group, it should be illegal for you to own a home someplace, let alone a Jew in Jerusalem? And yet, it's every excuse to just attack Jews. And I don't know. I don't know how we roll that back, because as we keep on talking about here, it's not just one side anymore. It's really seeping up around the fringes all over.
1: I saw Mamdani's statement. Of course, he called it out, did say that it was an anti-Semitic attack. There was no place for it. And I saw two different responses. Of course, one of them was not, of course, agreeing with him, condemning it. The answers were either, how dare he now kowtow to the, you know, the crowd calling for anti-Semitism, saying this anti-Semitism, or the other one was saying he didn't write this. This was AI generated. So, you know, it was either, and his apology was fake, or his apology was offensive. Or not apology, but his response saying that it was even anti-Semitic. So his own people, even when he knows as the mayor of New York, he's going to come out and make some sort of statement. And that statement may be, like you said, not far enough. It doesn't matter because the people on social media are going to say either, how dare you condemn Jewish hatred, or the other one is, you clearly didn't write this. This was AI. He never wrote it. We only got a couple seconds here. Jeff.
6: Everyone gets he's on the wrong side of this. No one takes him seriously when he says he supports Jews.
1: Absolutely. Look, thanks, Jeff, for calling in. We appreciate it. Look, it's always great to hear from Jeff, the ACLJ Jerusalem, getting back going. So we'll have Jeff on, I'm sure, next week to discuss even further what he's up to. Hey, we get back in the next segment. We are joined by Eric Bischoff, a former Turner executive, of course, talking about the passing of Ted Turner and the impact that he had on what all of us do each and every day here in news media, as well as Real American Freestyle, great new show that's available in Sports League that is on Fox Nation. We're going to discuss that coming up. Stay tuned. It's going to be a great segment. We'll be right back with more on Seculo.
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1: Seculo, this is a really interesting segment. Look, we all just saw this morning the breaking news, the passing of Ted Turner, President Trump just put out one of the greats of all time. And I think that is something that we could all agree on, is at least, you may not have agreed with everything Ted Turner stood for politically, whatever it may be, but there is a very good chance we wouldn't be doing what we're doing today if it wasn't for some of his vision in the early days of CNN, of course, the early days of media in general. We're joined by Eric Bischoff, who's obviously a former Turner executive with WCW, of course, later on WWE Hall of Famer, and now chief media officer at Real America Freestyle, which is on Fox Nation RAF, which is just an absolute blast. We're going to get to that. But Eric, I wanted to start just with you, just to check in. Of course, this is a sad day for a lot of people in America, but really the impact, and you had the luck, if you will, or the ordination to be able to work directly with a very eccentric, interesting figure who really shaped the modern landscape of media.
11: I mean, he really did. When you think about it, the change that Ted Turner brought to the media landscape, and he did it in such a outrageous way. And of course, came across the name Captain Outrageous as a result, but that and many other things. But, you know, he saw things so far into the future beyond what most visionaries and entrepreneurs would see. You know, the idea of a 24-hour global news platform at the time was absurd. and people thought he was out of his mind. You know, the superstation strategy. Just so many things. You know, when Ted Turner went out and bought the MGM Film Library, everybody, all the business experts and financial experts in the country, you know, thought he had lost his mind and was going to go, you know, bankrupt as a result. And it turns out Ted knew early on what others learned is it's one thing to be a great distribution of content. It's another thing to create, own, and distribute your content. Ted was really a leader in that regard. And just he was an entrepreneur's entrepreneur, man. It's just so fascinating to even have a glimpse into what working with Ted Turner was like.
1: Yeah, and hearing those stories from you, Eric, is always so fascinating, and it gave you a different light. And there was a great documentary they put out on him a few years ago. But Jordan and I grew up, you know, in Atlanta, yeah, I mean, and really he changed the city and the state.
0: Eric brought up like the superstation, so like TBS, the Atlanta Braves becoming America's team. I mean, which again was a strategic move to put the Atlanta Braves on, kind of like how you'd see the Chicago Cubs with WGN, and kind of rival that. But at the same time, for me, someone who grew up and said, you know, I want to go right into politics. If you hadn't had CNN, you know, you weren't necessarily going to be making it to the 10 o'clock news at night, every night, or had just local news.
1: Yeah.
0: Like I finally had a place to go as a kid. I could like see what was going on in the world. And of course, one of those first things was the Gulf War. Was 24-hour coverage of the Gulf War in real time, not getting reports 24 hours later, but, you know, journalists who were on the ground and people always saying, you know, what the next move. I was just at a film festival last week for Turner Classic Movies because my father-in-law was a child actor in one of the movies that they play all the time. Because Turner Classic Movies now is owned by Warner Brothers, interestingly, but Turner has bought all of those catalogs though. And it still goes under that name. I was just thinking about it as we were sitting here. There I am with, you know, on the red carpet for the Chinese theater and we are under the Turner name and it's still a network and it was its fans who had paid, I think, $4,000 to $5,000 to attend this 3-day festival for movies that were being made from the 1950s all up until, you know, like Father of the Bride, those kind of movies that run uninterrupted still on network, but also are streaming.
1: Yeah.
0: So you've got, I just think, again, buying those catalogs, things that we now see happening all the time.
1: True visionary in all of
0: that. But news, the news for all of us, none of us would exist in these realms without CNN's first starting and really just, you know, going 24 hours, putting people all around the world and making that investment, which was very expensive.
1: And for Eric, like for even what you do in the world of podcasts, and we're going to get into RAF here in just a second. I mean, that you can find sort of the nucleus there that it all kind of started, you know, early on with what became 24 hour news and all of us getting used to hearing people talk as entertainment.
11: Yeah. And I'm with you guys. You know, the first Gulf War was really, it was the first time you could immerse yourself on something that was so significant that had global implications, but you could, I mean, I think I must've watched CNN 20 hours a day when that was going down. Wow. I could not get myself away from it. And that's the first time that our culture was really ever exposed to that. And look where we are now. You know, news is such an important, it's a commodity. Where before it was a public service, now it is a commodity. And I think a lot of that has to do with Ted Turner.
1: I wanted to give you enough time also, because one of the great things that you have come out with here in the last year is you're wearing the shirt, Real American Freestyle, RAF. We've been watching it at home. My son's a big mixed martial arts fan. Of course, we all grew up big professional wrestling fans. And this is sort of a combination of the reality of sports with some of the pageantry of professional wrestling. And it is a lot of fun. It's on Fox Nation. And there's a big event coming up, I know, at the end of May. But even people who maybe our audience maybe doesn't know about RAF, you know, we got a couple minutes here. I think we need to be pitching this.
11: Yeah, no, I mean, Real American Freestyle. It was really Hulk Hogan, Chad Bronstein, Izzy Martinez came to me and said, hey, we've got this vision. We want to take, you know, freestyle wrestling at the Olympic level, you know, world class level. Lead athletes. And we want to create a professional league because it didn't exist. Nobody had been able to figure it out. And they tagged me in because I think they believed that I could bring the entertainment to the sport. Everybody knew what, you know, freestyle wrestling was. It comes around once every 4 years in the Olympics and okay, great. Or the NCAAs, but we wanted to bring it into the mainstream and make it entertaining. We've been blessed. There's no other way to say it than that. The amount of growth and success we've experienced, and literally 8 months now of producing these events is beyond my comprehension.
1: You are seeing a huge, we only got a couple minutes here, huge social media presence. You are seeing people talking about this more than I ever expected, Eric. It's really great to see. It's really great to see this again. It's on Fox Nation. So if you're a Fox Nation member, you get to watch these shows, and it's going to be expanding. And there's an event coming up May 30th, and it's coming to Texas. And like I said, These are names from the UFC. This is names from the Olympics. You got Gable Stevenson. You've got all these people that are coming on board. So if you're a UFC fan or an MMA fan, you're going to find a home here. But also, if you're one of those families that maybe you're like, this is maybe, you know, UFC is not quite accessible for me and my family to sit down and watch yet. What I like about RAF is that it's still incredibly entertaining. Of course, it's all there, but it's not quite to that level of, I guess you'd say, hardcore violence that comes from it in language and things.
11: We like to refer to ourselves as family-friendly combat sports, and I know that sounds a little bit, you know, like it doesn't really fit well together, but it does. Because if you look at MMA, the greatest athletes in MMA right now, Usman Chimaev, as a matter of fact, just signed with Real American Freestyle, and he's got a big weekend coming up with Strickland. So if you look at the very best MMA fighters, they all have wrestling backgrounds. That's their foundation. So we've got that kind of sweet spot between, you know, MMA and the very foundation of MMA, freestyle wrestling. And we just believe that we can make it entertaining, and we have. And it's that saying, man, if you build it, they'll come. And they're coming in droves. And it's such a great opportunity. It's really amazing.
1: It's a blast. And look, Eric's been a longtime friend. So, you know, when you're watching RAF, also you are enjoying great people that are behind this. So I couldn't be more excited to support what you guys are doing here. And again, thank you for coming on. I know that it's somewhat of a heavy day for all of us and for you specifically. But again, we are happy to have that discussion with you today. And again, if you ever need to come, and look, we're going to come out to an RAF event. I'm making it out there. We're going to make the trip, and hopefully you make one to Nashville. We'll be there, mat side, I guess, if you will. But thank you so much, Eric, for joining us today. I really appreciate it. And with that, that's going to do it for today's show. We took you all around the world. I hope you enjoyed it. See you tomorrow.
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13: God has given all of humanity this choice: accept the Messiah and his kingdom, or serve the Antichrist. 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We don't bring into focus that God is also a just God. 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We wouldn't have needed a Savior.
12: 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That's 855-577-2255. We're so glad you're here to listen. Today's message from Pastor Alan is called What is Ahead? The Return of the King.
13: In this session, I want to look at some of the events that are associated with the return of Jesus, thus the title, The Return of the King. You know, he's coming back. It's not a threat. Truthfully, typically in a group of biblically informed people, you get kind of a positive response to that. But between where we are today and his return, we have some choppy water. Okay, I'm all right with that. If that's how we get here, Jesus used birth pains. You know, the people that seem to celebrate pregnancy and births are the people that have already done it. Right? Because the outcome has been a blessing, and the people in the midst of that, you know, they have other adjectives in all of that. And so if we happen to be in the midst of that season that is like pregnant and birth pains and deliveries, those are traumatic times, frightening times, vulnerable times. All of those things are a part of that. I grew up in a veterinarian's home, and they were constantly bringing animals to us that were in that season because they recognized it was a more perilous time. They needed expertise or help. And I think to walk through that season, we need to understand we're going to need help beyond ourselves. Because something is breaking forth, something is bursting forth, something that's emerging that is beyond us, beyond our imagination, with incredible potential. Now, this session, I doubt we're going to finish all of this. There's probably one more session in this. I wrote it as three, but it's probably going to take one more. Because I wonder. It's better to confess. But the events associated with Jesus' return, if you've been around here a bit, you've heard me before. I don't have a chart. I'm not opposed to them. I've read many. I've studied several. I've had friends that build charts. I had a friend that spent his whole life on a chart. One of the most brilliant biblical scholars I've ever known. I wasn't even smart enough to read his chart. I mean, it was a very impressive piece of work. It was old school. I mean, he had it on butcher paper. You needed a big wall to put it on. And I don't have a chart. In fact, I want to present these things as a part of what I understand the scriptures say describes the events that are associated with that season when Jesus returns. But I'm not trying to arrange them in order because I don't know. Don't send me an email. I could argue multiple positions from scripture with some conviction. And some things that I carry, at least in my own heart, that the Lord gives us enough information to be prepared, but I don't have to be the glossary with the exact presentation of everything. So I can hold these things somewhat more lightly without feeling like I have violated my intellect. And if you prefer another approach, I'm okay with that. I love you. But I can tell you with some certainty that the scripture tells us this set of things will be a part of this season. And what I would encourage you to do is to let the Holy Spirit focus your attention on what he wants to show you. And I'm amazed every time I make a presentation, I'll talk to a dozen or more people at the end of that, and they will tell me what they heard. And if I talk to a dozen people, they heard 30 different things. Typically, none of which were my intent. And once I got over the disappointment of that, I understood that the Lord helps us hear what we need. And so I also know from Scripture, Jesus was very direct with his closest friends and followers, his most committed followers, about what would happen at the end of his life. He said, "We're going to Jerusalem. I'll be betrayed. I'll be arrested. I'll be tortured." He told them all the stuff. And yet when it happened, it was like it was a complete brand new experience. They were completely unprepared. So I carry this sense that as we walk through some of these things, the scope and magnitude of the change and the uncertainty of it and the turmoil that comes, even with all the preparation we can do, there's going to be that sense of, wow, I didn't know it was going to be like this. There's a whole new kingdom coming and a whole new world order coming. Change is not easy. It's just seldom easy. So we're going to walk through some of these. I'll start with the resurrection and the judgment of true Christians. The word that gets so much attention and so much discussion is rapture, and I don't want to go too far down that rabbit hole. You'll hear people say, it's a word that's not in the Bible. Well, that's kind of true. There's some translations that use it, and there's some that don't. There is a Greek word used that means a sudden, almost violent snatching or catching away, which is what the word rapture tends to suggest. So if someone says to you, it's not a word in the Bible, you go, okay. I mean, I'm good with that. I'm just going to get snatched away at some point. I'm not going to argue nomenclature, but in 1 Thessalonians 4 and verse 15, we get kind of a window into this. says, according to the Lord's own word, we tell you that we who are still alive, we who are left till the coming of the Lord. So the church, the New Testament church, the early church is anticipating the return of the Lord. We still are. Will certainly not precede those who've fallen asleep. For the Lord himself will come down from heaven with a loud command, with the voice of the archangel, and with the trumpet call of God. And the dead in Christ will rise first. And after that, we who are still alive and are left will be caught up together with them in the clouds to meet the Lord in the air. And so we'll be with the Lord forever. Therefore, encourage each other with these words. So you've got a biblical assignment to have a little note of encouragement tucked in your heart. When you see somebody walking through a difficult season, or you see a difficult season approaching us, I get emails almost every week from people telling me, you know, that the systems are about to collapse. And I think, well, all right, if they do, I'm getting ready for the return of the king. You know, I don't always know what next is going to be, but if the Babylonians breach the wall and they tear down the temple, God will provide for us. I trust him. I don't think that means we should be reckless or foolish or unaware, but I don't think we have to live lives that are paralyzed or that we avoid. The more common reaction is to avoid the current culture because it's intrusive to us. It's unsettling to us. It seems difficult. It seems to be an expression of darkness, and all of those things can be true. But we better be aware or we're not prepared to be light and salt. Now, I can tell you from that passage in 1 Thessalonians 4 that it's not a secret rapture. You know, because it describes it. There'll be a loud command, the voice of an archangel, and a trumpet call. Nothing about that seems secretive to me. If an angel shouts and blows a trumpet, folks, that's not the way to sneak up on people. The Latin word in that passage, it means caught up. It's something that's forcibly seized, as I said. In Greek, it's a sudden, forceful grab. Jesus is going to reach down and forcefully grab his people. Amen. The biblical imagery that I think is helpful is the thief takes what doesn't belong to him. Jesus is only going to take what belongs to him. You want to live every day fully prepared to meet the king. Amen. That's not a threat. That shouldn't be perceived as intimidating. You know, I want to live every day to honor the commitment I made to my wife. I'm not looking for days to make a lesser commitment. You know, Tuesdays and Thursdays, I'm really committed. Friday's kind of a free day. I mean, that's messed up. But yet we sometimes walk some of these things through our relationship with the Lord. I think we ignore the idea sometimes because we really just don't believe in God's power. You know, we have distilled our faith down to the point that it's principally an intellectual exercise, almost as if we imagine there'll be an entrance exam. And we have pushed the power of God so far to the periphery. And I think we've had that privilege because we have lived with so much freedom and liberty and abundance. We don't really have to learn to believe in healing because we've had such amazing health care available to us. We haven't had to trust God for the future of our children as fully because they've had so many opportunities. In fact, we have so many opportunities it leads us towards mediocrity. The more options you have, the greater, much greater the tendency that you'll be mediocre at everything. And so we really haven't had to believe in the power of God. But I believe between where we are and the return of the king, we won't flourish without the power of God as a part of the journey.
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14: Lessons from Paul is a 90-day devotional. Some of my favorite verses that Paul wrote, bit of devotional time, and then some place to journal. The goal is to be changed. We want to be transformed by the Word of God and not just informed by it. Saul of Tarsus, a hero of mine, I got to know him as the Apostle Paul, an unrelenting advocate for Jesus in the face of unyielding persecution. Folks, that sounds like the world we live in. Lessons from Paul, it'll help you and I be overcomers, triumphant in this season in the earth. 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
12: 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That's 855-577-2255. Now, let's get back to Pastor Alan with his message called, What is Ahead? The Return of the King.
13: The book of Revelation is the story of God's judgment upon the Gentile nations. We love to, especially right now, we like to talk about God's judgment on the Jewish people, that they rejected Jesus and they faced his judgment. Folks, the book of Revelation is what God does to the Gentile people after thousands of years of refusing to submit to the righteous government of his son. All humanity will receive the most terrible lesson ever demonstrated on the earth. You know the story. Pontius Pilate gave the Jewish people a choice. The Roman governor of Judea gave the Jewish people a choice. He stood Jesus up and Barabbas up. Barabbas led an insurrection. He was a violent rebel. And he said, choose, I'm going to release one to you. And the people said, give us Barabbas. In fact, they went further. They said, we have no king but Caesar. Give us Barabbas. And a casual glance through history, you can conclude that for 19 centuries, the Jewish people have been ruled by Caesars. And the Barabbases have been turned loose on them. In recent history, they have. I've watched the videos of October 7th. It was inhumane what was unleashed on the Jewish people. God has given all of humanity this choice, accept the Messiah and his kingdom, or serve the Antichrist. Serve the Spirit, serve an individual who embodies it, or ultimately serve the Antichrist. The consequence of rejecting God's truth, it'll be horrific, but it isn't God's fault. You see, in our rebellion, in our self-absorption, we blame God for our choices. You hear variations on this argument. Well, if God is such a loving God, I just can't believe he would ever discipline me, judge me. The only aspect of God's character that we want to bring into focus is his love. We don't bring into focus that God is also a just God. If God was not a just God, we wouldn't have needed the cross. We wouldn't have needed a Savior. He would have just said, oh, bother, group hug. He's the God of justice. And those of us who choose Jesus will be under his government. Those who reject Jesus will be under the government of the Antichrist. It's why you don't have to be afraid. The Bible very clearly tells us the Antichrist will be defeated, but he'll only be defeated by the return of the true Christ. Jesus isn't coming back to kind of welcome us into a fun time. He's coming back because if he remained absent, we would be overwhelmed. We will need him. In Revelation chapter 19, John has this amazing insight. He said, I saw heaven standing open, and there before me was a white horse whose rider is called Faithful and True. And with justice, he judges and makes war. Jesus comes back as an expression of the justice of God. His eyes are like blazing fire, and on his head are many crowns. He has a name written on him that no one knows but he himself. He's dressed in a robe dipped in blood, and his name is the Word of God. The armies of heaven were following him, riding on white horses and dressed in fine linen and white and clean. Out of his mouth comes a sharp sword with which to strike down the nations, and he will rule them with an iron scepter, and he treads the winepress of the fury of the wrath of God Almighty. And on his robe and on his thigh, he has the name written, King of Kings and Lord of Lords. Amen. Now, that's a very different scene than a stable in Bethlehem. That's not a vulnerable baby. That's not the heavenly host rejoicing. Glory to God in the highest on earth. Peace to men. Goodwill on whom God's favor rests. That's the armies of heaven coming with Jesus. There's a lesson for us in that passage, I think, and in the book of Revelation in a larger way. We aren't victorious by violence, by hatred, or being tough and rugged. It's not a rugged individualism that they used to teach was a part of the American ethos. I don't think they teach it anymore. What the book of Revelation teaches us is that we are victorious by laying down our life. When John is weeping because there's no one who can open the scroll that tells the story of the end of the age, one of the elders steps forward and says, "Don't weep. The Lion of the tribe of Judah is worthy to open the scroll." And it's John said, "I turned to see the Lion of the tribe of Judah. I turned to look at the throne, and I saw a lamb looking as if it had been slain." Jesus laid down his life. No one took his life from him. Amen. Pilate, he may have issued an order for Jesus' crucifixion, but Jesus went to that cross willingly. Amen. When those soldiers beat him and said, "If you're the Son of God, tell us who hits you," he was capable. He volunteered for that. When he told Peter to put away his sword in Gethsemane, remember what he said? "Put your sword away. If I wanted to, I could call legions of angels. But we have to do this to fulfill all righteousness." Jesus went to that cross on purpose, intentionally. And you and I bring forth the victory of God by yielding our lives to the Lordship of Jesus. Now, that doesn't mean we always turn the other cheek. There are times when we will yield. But there are times we are called to stand. Amen. Jesus is not passive. Please do not understand him that way. That passage in Revelation 19 is not a passive passage. Jesus allowing Roman soldiers to torture him to death is not passive. He is allowing the purposes of God to come forth. There are times we will take a disadvantaged position or give expression to a humility when it allows the purposes of God to be worked in us. And there are other times when God will ask us to stand. Elijah on Mount Carmel was not yielding. Is that fair? I mean, I can walk you through our biblical heroes that are recalled to us in the New Testament, as well as that when Peter and John stand before the Sanhedrin and they said, "You know, we are tired of you. You're convincing everybody in this city that we are guilty of this man's blood. And if you don't stop, we'll do to you what we did to him." Living Bible. Remember what Peter and John said? "You do what you need to do, but we will never stop." Now, if they were passive, their answer would have been different. It would have been, "Oh, well, excuse us. We clearly got over emotional. We misspoke. Maybe we misremembered." So I don't want you to imagine that Jesus is passive. It's true. He has an amazing love for his people. He gave his life for us. But there are times he will ask you to stand in the midst of a storm. He is still the Lion of the tribe of Judah. And I would, in passing, at least note that he's still a Jew. He identified with the tribe of Judah for time and eternity. It's very fashionable right now to be angry at Israel and the Jewish people. But when you hate the Jews, you hate the brothers and sisters of Jesus. If you would accept just a suggestion, tread lightly. I don't think you should slavishly endorse everything that the state of Israel does. But I'd put my hand over my mouth before I started on the Jewish people. Amen. Revelation 19, we'll read one more passage. "I saw the beast and the kings of the earth and their armies gathered together to make war against the rider on the horse and his army. But the beast was captured, and with him the false prophet who'd performed the miraculous signs on his behalf." The Antichrist will be a very religious character. Very supernatural character, lots of miracles. "With these signs, he had deluded those who had received the mark of the beast and worshiped his image. And the two of them were thrown alive into the fiery lake of burning sulfur. And the rest of them were killed with the sword that came out of the mouth of the rider on the horse. And the birds gorged themselves on their flesh." The book of Revelation presents to us these two characters in opposition to one another. The lamb occurs 28 times in the book of Revelation. The beast occurs 33 times.
15: The end of the conflict at the end of the age is a conflict between the beast and the lamb. You know, the Bible introduces us, and history introduces us, to many characters who have been unquestionably evil, wicked, murderous, violent. But this individual that steps onto the stage of human history at the culmination of the age is reserved this special label. He is a beast. I believe we should pay attention. I believe we should understand. It's why we want to align ourselves as fully as possible with the Lord. Amen. There's conflict coming to the earth. Between here and the return of the King, there's a conflict. Establish the lordship of your life over the breadth of your life. No segmentation, no compartmentalization. And you don't have to be afraid. Amen. You don't have to be afraid. We'll work on the rest of this in the next session. Let's offload a little fear. How can we do that? Why don't you stand with me? I like to think of fear as a person without a body. You know, there are times when people say, you can't do that. We're doing construction. Construction is a dance. It's like playing Mother May I for adults. We would like to build a building. You can't do that. Well, can we move the dirt? You may. So we move some dirt. May we have permission to put in a foundation? You may. Wonderful. May we have permission to attach to the sewer? You may not. I mean, it really is. It's like playing Mother May I with adults. And, but it's the nature of the thing. And you understand that. And you learn, as I've matured, it doesn't make me nearly as agitated or frightened. I'm like, this is what we have to do. If you left church tonight and somebody was sitting on the hood of your vehicle and said that they said, this is mine, I suspect you'd go, no. And if they were bigger than you, you'd get an equalizer. Right? Either somebody or something to kind of level that field out so you could negotiate. You're not taking my vehicle. Well, I think of fear that way. Fear comes to paralyze us, to make us retreat, to make us immobile, to cause us to stop praying, to cause us to be more cautious in our service to the Lord or whatever it may be. And I continue to learn that you can hide from fear, you can avoid fear, you cannot watch the news, you can do all the things, or you can learn to say, in Jesus' name, you have to go. You have to go. Now, my emotions don't always operate at the same speed that my awareness does. It's easier to see that with forgiveness. I've said I forgive people when inside of me, I was just kind of hoping that God would give them the botch, the itch, and the scab. But I knew I had to forgive, so I would say, I forgive. And then your emotions catch up. Well, fear's a little bit like that. You can say, you know, in Jesus' name, you have to go. And if you'll hold that spot, if it's a real struggle for you, you may have to say it, you know, on the hour. Your emotion will catch up. We don't have to lead lives dominated by irrational fears. Hallelujah.
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19: 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That removes something kids need:
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21: 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Talking politics with your average young male these days, chances are you will hear all kinds of odd theories coming from the Pied Pipers of Podcastistan. You will hear them mentioning experts nobody heard of until about 10 minutes ago, or until they were discovered by these podcasters because of their contrary and often conspiratorial thinking. Young men especially are attracted to this novel wisdom, and they are so prone because, as they will tell you, mainstream institutions have been untruthful over the years. But because some institutions that we used to rely on and respect have been taken over by partisanship and been wrong, doesn't mean that all normative thinking and scholarship is a lie or cannot be trusted, or that people nobody have ever heard of are the replacement for true wisdom. We dismiss and ignore this fallacious thinking at our collective peril. The task of the serious is to be able

0: 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And if someone feels justified in destroying property or harming others, on what basis can society say they're wrong? For 50 years, Dennis Prager has challenged audiences around the world to think deeply about the moral foundations of civilization. In his new book, If There Is No God, he confronts the biggest questions of human existence. 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Why do innocent people suffer? 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
2: 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I'm David Jay, thanking you for joining us today as we listen, learn, and are challenged by God's Word, the Bible. What do you do when heaven feels silent? When you've prayed, believed, even begged, and still nothing changes? When the person you love isn't healed? When the worst actually happens? When it feels like evil is winning? Where is God in all of that? This May, Pastor Jack Hibbs' featured resource is Why Doesn't God Answer My Prayers by Erwin Lutzer. 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You know, when a person is filled with Christ, our Christianity is filled with enthusiasm, passion, and zeal that's divinely placed within us. You see, just as children love the brilliance of life, Christians would be colorless without the desires of the heart that are rooted and grounded in God's love. Now, desire is that internal drive that influences our will and causes us to take action. So today, Pastor Jack teaches that the seeds of our desires are rooted in our soul. It's why we need to take our desires to the Lord. We can't manage desire without knowing God and what He says in His Word. Now with his message called Disciplines of Desire, here's pastor and Bible teacher Jack Hibbs.
3: 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Finally, my brethren, Paul says, whatever things are true. Wow. Whatever things are true. Well, you can flush half the internet down the toilet then. I could put anything on the internet tonight and say that you said it. And people will go, man, did you hear what he said? Right? Whatsoever things are true. He says, whatsoever things are noble, high bar, blue. Whatsoever things are regal, noble.

0: whatsoever things are just. You want social justice? There is no such thing as social justice without true Christianity. Think that through. Whatever things are pure, well, that has shut down every porno shop in the city. And I wish, I tell you, I pray going down the 10 freeway whenever I'm driving to camp for the mountain camp out that 10 freeway. Dear God, cause a wind to blow and knock these billboards down. Sheesh. Whatsoever things are lovely, whatsoever things of a good report, whatsoever things of any virtue, and if there's anything praiseworthy, meditate on these things. Wow. We need to work on that. Point number two, the discipline of desire is recognizing where desire comes from. Psalm 27:4 says, "This one thing I have desired of the Lord." Listen to David's heart. "That I will seek after." And the observable human nature of what we see, it reveals what a man or woman desires in their life, what's important to them. We know that good desires come from the Lord himself. We know that the desire of love and to be loved, food, drink, air, sleep, fellowship with one another. It's a good desire. Listen, it's a good desire to go snow skiing or surfing or hiking. Those are great things. You can take Jesus with you in those things. And the things that you can't take him, you shouldn't be thinking about him. Frankly, you sound like my dad. Well, I'm not your dad, so you have to listen to me. But there's also aberrant desires that assault the will of God. There's the desires that people have to gain power and control over people. There's the desire to do harm to someone, even murder them. You say, well, I'd never do that. Do you ever say something about somebody that's not true about them to somebody else? God says you've murdered them. So, well, I didn't. Well, in the end, God's going to say you did. If you and I cause someone else to think different of someone else, and it's not true, we have assassinated their character. You say, well, who's going to know? God already knows. Yeah, but only two people know. God knows. It doesn't matter if anybody knows. Didn't Jesus say, if you think about adultery with a woman, he said, where I come from, heaven, you've already committed it. That's why repentance takes place in the mind instantly, in the heart now, before it ever gets a chance to get out. You don't repent after you do it. I mean, you can, of course. But let's be honest. We don't do that. We don't live like this. It's, man, you know. And then all of a sudden you wake up and you're coming out of the bank with guns blazing. Hey, what in the world am I doing? Oh my gosh. Wow. I got all this money around me and guns blazing. That doesn't happen. The sin was, I think I'm going to rob a bank. That's the sin. Listen, are you ready? Come on. Any college students in here? Listen up. At what point does a horse thief become a horse thief? Before he steals the horse or after he steals the horse? Anybody ever gone to school? This is a big question in school. I mean, I'm not that old. Anybody know the answer to this? Very good. That's the answer. A horse thief becomes a horse thief before he steals the horse. You cannot be a person who steals a horse without being a horse thief. And being a horse thief starts in the heart, in the head. That man says, I'm going to steal that horse. Now, the judge or the officer is saying, well, he hasn't stolen it yet. He hasn't taken it yet. But the officer, as he sees the man walking towards the horse, the officer starts to pull out guns or whatever he's going to do because he looks like he's going to pull it off. Guess what God knows? Yeah, he's a horse thief. Because it was in his heart to do, though the guy never got around to stealing the horse. What if he tripped and fell down and hit his head on the horse and never got around to doing it? The judge says, okay, you're not a horse thief. God says, oh yeah, he is. Desire. We got to get control of the desires. And if I hurry up, I'll give you some help on how to do that. I got to really hurry up here. Here it is. Getting control. Watch this. This is amazing. You need to follow this through. This is tough stuff. This is Paul at his most brilliant. He's so smart. He's kind of scary sometimes. Romans 7:21. Paul's talking about the new life in Jesus. He says, what then? I find then a law that evil is present with me. Paul is saying, I got evil in my life. He says, the one who wills to do good, for I delight in the law of God according to the inward man. Translation, I'm born again. The new guy that I am, I love God's law. Verse 23, but I see another law in my body, my members, warring against the law of my mind. My friend, only a Christian can have a war going on between the spirit and the flesh. And bringing me into captivity to the law of sin, which is in my members, my body. Verse 24. O wretched man that I am, who will deliver me from this body of death? I thank God through Jesus Christ our Lord. So then, with the mind, I myself serve the law of God, but with the flesh, the law of sin. There is therefore no condemnation to those who are in Christ Jesus who do not walk according to the flesh, but according to the Spirit. Translation, Paul says, you know what? I'm so happy to be a believer and I can prove it. You want to know? Two people live inside me. One is the old Paul, the guy that I've got to make sure is crucified daily. Every time a desire comes up that is opposed to the will of God, I've got to have a war. I put on my armor. I put on the gear. We go to battle. And I have an argument with myself. And my flesh says, hey, come on, let's do this. Because the flesh wants it all nice all the time. Let's sleep in. And the spirit says, let's get up. And the flesh says, no, I don't want to get up. Right? And you know inside there's a war going on about doing this or doing that or getting up or not eating this or going there. And it's a war that only the Christian knows about. And Paul says, you know what? Thank God. And here's the cool thing. Walk in the Spirit and you will not fulfill the lusts of the flesh. Here's what happens. When our spirit is strong by being in the Word of God, being in worship, fellowship with one another, when we build up the Spirit, the flesh is an amazing thing because the flesh gets conquered. The spirit begins to invade the soul, your mind. You're fueling up right now on spiritual things. Everything that I speak of that's of God, every verse that I give you, go straight to your spirit. I wish we could see it in the spiritual realm. Just like light beams going into the heart. Spiritual. When a verse goes, boom, boom. Like light beams going out. And the spirit goes, yes. And the soul, which is your mind, goes, okay, yeah, all right, okay. And the flesh is, oh, no. Seriously, your flesh starts to freak. But when you don't feed your spirit and you feed the flesh, guess what the mind says? Oh, yeah, okay, well, whatever, sure, what? No, seriously. Watchman Nee in his book, The Spiritual Man, he says the soul of a man, his mind, is his mistress. She will go anywhere with the one who pays the bill. If the spirit's strong, the mind says, yeah, let's go worship, let's sing, let's praise, let's serve. And when the flesh is in control, the mind says, yeah, let's do stuff we're not supposed to do. Let's get in trouble and burn things and go. The mind will do whatever you feed it. And Paul says, hey, walk in the Spirit. You won't fulfill the lust of the flesh.
1: 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And now, let's get back to today's message. Once again, here's Pastor Jack.
0: Which leads us to this, judging the desire against God's word. That's the deal. Judge our desires against the word of God. That's excellent. 2 Corinthians 10, verse 3, very quickly. For though we walk in the flesh, we do not war according to the flesh. For the weapons of our warfare are not carnal, but mighty in God for the pulling down of strongholds. Get control of your thoughts, casting down arguments and everything that exalts itself against the knowledge of God. Listen to this, everybody. 2 Corinthians 10, verse 5. Bring every thought into captivity to the obedience of Christ, and being ready to punish all disobedience when your obedience is fulfilled. What does that mean? You govern yourself by the power of the Word of God and the Holy Spirit. When a thought arises, man, you know what? I ought to go do this. I think I'm gonna, and your the mind begins to think, and your flesh begins to get excited, your spirit needs to come in and say, sit down! I will not sin against God or my sister or my brother. I will follow the Lord. Look, if you got to go to a closet or a bathroom or run out to the parking lot at work and get into your car, preach it to yourself. But do it. When that girl comes and turns herself on to you, or when that guy comes and says, feel my muscles, you need to run and run, and you might be lonely. Satan's smart. You've been lonely. Nobody's been talking to you. And she comes up and says, you're so nice. Listen, you run like a maniac. Joseph did that. He took off running, man. You get out of there. She's really nice. She is nice, and she has no idea that she's a tool of Satan. She doesn't get it. She doesn't understand that. You do. She doesn't get it. Get out of there. 1 Corinthians 4, verse 3. 1 Corinthians 4, 3. Paul says, but with me, it's a very small thing that I should be judged by you or by any human court. Wow. In fact, I don't even judge myself, for I know of nothing against myself. Yet I am not justified by this. But he who judges me is the Lord. Therefore, judge nothing before the time until the Lord comes, who will both bring to light the hidden things of darkness and reveal the counsels of the hearts. Then each one's praise will be from God. Wow. That's what we do about judging our desires against the word. Number four, we're almost done. Taking my desire before God. Think of this. Hannah, remember her in the Bible? 1 Samuel, she's Samuel's mom. Hannah had a desire, please God, I want to get pregnant. Please God, I want to have a baby. Oh, please God, she's not getting pregnant. She's not having a baby. She goes and prays, and she says, oh God, please, oh God, please. And God hears her cry. She took her desire to the Lord. Listen, and God said, I'm going to answer your prayer. And God answered her prayer. You can read all about that in 1 Samuel chapter 1. It's awesome. God answered her prayer. And she names her boy Samuel, whose name means the name of God. But you say, well, how does that apply to me? You know what Hannah did? She presented herself before the Lord. Romans chapter 1. Christians, listen, we need to be diligent about presenting ourselves before the Lord. Lord, help me. You have a desire? I don't know if it's from God or not. Take it to him. Is this a desire I should act upon? Take it to him. Wait. Give it to him and pray. A great prayer to pray. Make this your homework. Psalm 19. Lord, keep me from deliberate sins. Don't let them control me. Then I will be free of guilt and innocent of transgressions. May the words of my mouth and the thoughts of my heart be acceptable to you, O God, my rock and my redeemer. What a great statement that is. And then another thing that we do is this. The discipline of desire is going to require us to manage our desire. Are you breathing right now? Are you alive? Check your pulse. You're going to have to deal with desires, good, bad, or ugly. You got to deal with them. And David's desire was that I may dwell in the house of the Lord all the days of my life. That's where you're going. you're going to heaven. You got to remember that. Set your desires on things of heaven. In 2 Timothy 2:15, that's why the Bible says that we are to be diligent about presenting ourselves to God, approved of God, knowing the word of God, rightly dividing the word of truth. And so what do we do? I'll end with this. There needs to be a fatality. Someone's got to die. It's not the person that's flirting with you or trying to beat you up. It's not them. It's me. It's you. We are to crucify our flesh daily, you guys. We are to, are anybody listening? Anybody awake still? I know it's late. You got to get up soon. I know that. Listen, you guys, we got to crucify our flesh. The flesh will scream, and we got to get out the hammer and the nails. I'm figuratively speaking. And say, Lord, this has to be put to death. This is the old Jack and the old desires, and it's got to be nailed to the cross. Jesus, you died there to set me free. So whatever's going on in your life, you need to ask him, Lord, is this good with you? Is it good? You guys, I'm so glad and happy that we serve a living God, because what comes to my mind, and you can close your Bibles, we're done. What comes to my mind, we meet a lot of people here, as you can imagine, and there's never a shortage of stories. And what do you do with someone who comes? And I got to tell you something, it's pretty cool. How would you handle this? Somebody shows up, hey, we've been coming for 3 weeks and we gave our heart to the Lord today. That's awesome. And I guess I should back up. Hey, today's our first day here, and yeah, we got out of bed early and came, and we're glad that we did. And we're living together, and life's cool. Think about it. Come on, this is real life. This happens in the foyer. What do you do? Oh, excuse, what'd you say? You guys are living together? What? Ushers, cuff them. You don't touch them. You don't touch them. You say, you know what? Come back next week. Let the Lord speak to you. That's great. Do you guys need a Bible? We're okay. And then they come back the second week. Hi. They're completely in sin, but they're so sweet. You know so much more than they do. But that's okay. And then the third week comes. This just happened to me. That's why I'm telling you this. Pastor Jack, we've been reading our Bibles, and they're sleeping in the same bed. They're probably wrestling and eating breakfast together and everything else. And now they're reading their Bible. And you know what? This is perfect. So we're reading our Bibles, and we don't think that we should be living like this together. Well, we have a kid, and we just bought a house 2 years ago. We've been together for about 3 years, but we're not married. It's wrong. You think it's wrong, Pastor? Well, yeah, the Lord wants you to get married. Do you guys want to get married? I mean, you're like living like it, but you're not. Yeah, we want to get married. Okay. Well, then let's meet and we'll talk about that, get you going. But here's the agreement. You got to go through premarital class, okay? We can marry you today, but you still have to go through 6 months of premarital after you get married. But you raise the baby up in the Lord. You guys are doing it right, okay? You guys are doing it right. This is the world we live in. And you think about that. Pastor, I would never. That's horrible counsel. Oh, yeah? Put a sock in it, because here's the deal. You think you're going to have two people who never knew anything about God, who've been living together for 3 years, they have a baby, they got a one-year-old kid, and then Jesus comes into life and splits up their home and separates Junior from mommy and daddy? God's not into that. You know what? You say, hey, you know what? That's what God's grace is all about. He molds them into shape. We need to get control of our desires because they lead us astray. But glory be to God who conquers even the worst of the worst that we could do, huh?
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11: Today on In Grace, we're going to take you on an adventure. We're going all the way across the world to Saudi Arabia. What we're doing is looking for the route of the Exodus. And I really believe the best way to find the exact route in which body of water Israel crossed as they left Egypt is to find the terminus, the terminal ending point of the Exodus, which is Mount Sinai. We're looking for Mount Sinai today. We're actually going to climb an incredible mountain that I believe is probably the real Mount Sinai, which is in the Saudi Arabia desert. And so this is exciting. We're going to bring you a lot of information today as we're exploring this incredible place of Midian, where Moses was with his father-in-law, Jethro. We're going to talk about the split rock of Horeb. We're going to talk about the golden calf altar. We're going to actually climb this mountain. And it's scary because when we get to the top, it's a much later time of the day than we thought, and we had to climb down in the dark. This is a crazy, crazy adventure, but it's incredible, and I'm glad that you're coming along with us here on In Grace. And we're going to also mention that we have the video series Exodus Found available for you. It's a four-part series where we explore through Egypt, and we actually go diving in the Gulf of Aqaba looking for evidence of the Exodus, and then we're also taking you to Saudi Arabia, and you get to see all of the things that you're hearing today. 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We're going to be going in a few weeks to Alaska, and you're invited on the In Grace Answers in Genesis Alaska Creation Cruise. 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
11: The story of Exodus is huge. 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And then the granddaddy of all miracles, the Red Sea parts, and Israel is saved, born as a nation. Then God leads them to a series of encampments, bringing them closer and closer to the Promised Land. Before the Promised Land, God wants to bring them to a special place, His mountain in the desert. There, they'll receive the law and set up the tabernacle. Today, we're going to search for and hopefully ascend what is possibly the real Mount Sinai. Before that, we're going to explore a massive split rock, the possible location of another great miracle. With our guide, Andrew Jones, we will start today in the town where Jethro lived and find more evidence that this land in modern Saudi Arabia is, in fact, ancient Midian.
12: So this is Islamic tradition again in this area. So they call it the tombs of Jethro. So Jethro and his family. What's interesting though is that you have Josephus, the Jewish historian, talking about the Midianites living in caves.
0: Oh.
12: And so this hillside, which overlooks the oasis, is dotted with caves. It's possible that the Midianites lived in these caves if Josephus had correct information. And later, the Nabataeans came along and created their tombs.
13: As you stand here looking out, you can see the oasis.
12: That's an amazing view. You see the green oasis against the harsh desert in the background. You see Mount Sinai in the Jebel Allah's range.
13: Yeah, so from the tomb called the Tombs of Jethro, you see the oasis, which is, it's called Midian, the town of Midian, the area of Midian, and the well of Moses, still called the well of Moses, on their signage today.
12: From this side of the mountain range, you could see Mount Sinai on fire.
13: No kidding. That must have been spectacular. So a big story in Moses' life before the Exodus was a burning bush.
12: Yeah.
13: What would that have been like?
12: So in the story, he's with Jethro's sheep. So we're on the west side of the mountain range near the traditional home of Jethro. We've met shepherds out here with their goats and sheep.
13: Interesting.
12: And so he saw the burning bush, and it says that was his first encounter with God on the mountain. It called it the Mountain of God.
13: Okay.
12: That's how he identified Mount Sinai. Huh. He saw the burning bush on it.
13: And so that's the first reference we've had to Mount Horeb, Mount Sinai, the Mountain of God.
12: Yes.
13: There in Exodus.
11: On this holy ground, God told Moses that he would free his people. Now, Moses is leading the people back to his holy ground to meet the Lord himself. But here at Rephidim, the last campsite before Mount Sinai, the people again begin to complain.
13: Andrew, this is a really awesome site, this massive rock. and it's split. And Psalms does talk about the rock that Moses struck was claved or split and water coming out of the rock.
12: If you look at the geography of Midian, this is on the western side of the Mount Sinai range, the Jebel Allah's range, which is behind us. And on the eastern side is the big campground with the big plain, the cave of Elijah, the mountain that had the fire on it. And so we're just north of that, but we're still part of these mountain peaks. And so it was in this area that they complained of lack of water. And it's very dry. There's no oasis here. And they come here and they tell Moses, like, why have you brought us out into the wilderness to die again? And so they keep complaining about that. And when they get here, God tells Moses, stand by the rock of Horeb. He said, to strike the rock. And so when you think about it, there are rocks all
13: everywhere.
12: Over here.
13: Yeah, there's rocks. And there's a lot of them that are kind of somewhat prominent.
12: They're small.
13: And, you know, big. But
12: yeah, there's big ones too.
13: But he says the rock. And so everyone would have known because of the way this one just sticks
12: up. It's on a hill.
13: Yeah.
12: It sticks out from a far away distance. You can see this clave rocks, like almost like a hand sticking up there. There's a whole area around here. It's a flat plain.
13: Mm-hmm.
12: And so you have plenty of space for Israelites to encamp. You have plenty of space outside the encampment for the battle with the Amalekites.
13: Yeah. So perfect picture, of course, of Jesus, because he's the rock and he was struck and he brings life, water, living water to anyone who will take it freely. After they left here, they went to the front side of this mountain?
12: Yeah, the front side, the east side.
13: Well, I'd say let's go there next. Let's go to the front side of Mount Sinai and maybe climb it. I don't know. Do you think I can climb the mountain?
12: Yeah, it's a tough climb, but let's go do it.
13: Now, I didn't ask you if we should do it. I said, do you think I should do it?
12: I think you could do it.
13: You think so?
12: Yeah.
13: Okay.
14: And so with Andrew's resounding vote of confidence, we headed to our final destination in this epic adventure. Driving to what is possibly the holy mountain of God, I was reminded of Exodus 19:18, and Mount Sinai was altogether on a smoke, because the Lord descended upon it in fire, and the smoke thereof ascended as the smoke of a furnace. The whole mount quaked greatly. With great reverence, we approached this awesome place.
13: All right, Andrew, we're at the base of Mount Sinai.
12: Yes.
13: And there are some interesting things here at the base that, again, tie into the story of Exodus. You have the golden
12: calf
13: altar not far from here. And there's other stuff, right?
12: Yeah. If you look at the very top of this peak, there is actually a cave, the only cave on the mountain. And we know from 1 Kings chapter 19 that Elijah fled here and said he dwelt in a cave one night in Horeb. And so there is a cave up there.
13: Okay.
12: And then you do, again, have the stream bed that comes out of the mountain. Deuteronomy talks about a stream that flowed down from the mountain. And it said Moses ground the golden calf and sprinkled the powder into the stream and made the Israelites drink it. So had it been enough water for 1 to 2 million people to drink.
13: And it's cool that it has the look of a burnt top.
12: Yeah, and that's where the name comes from. Double Makla, mountain of burnt or burning.
14: Before climbing Jebel Makla, I wanted Andrew to show me some of the other things nearby that all fit with the second half of the book of Exodus. The people camped here for about a year. In this massive expanse, I could just envision several million people receiving the law, building the tabernacle and the Ark of the Covenant, and becoming God's people. Some have wondered why God chose them. It certainly was not because they would never complain, and they were always obedient. In Exodus 32, while Moses was still on the mountain getting the Ten Commandments, a surprising and sad event happens at the mountain's base.
13: So this is another site right next to Jebel Makla.
12: Well, this site is covered in cow petroglyphs. Now, when the Saudis were shown this site in 1985, they said these look like Egyptian-style cow drawings.
13: Huh.
12: So in ancient Egypt, there were a number of cow gods, you know, pagan gods. One was the Apis bull god, and the other one was the Hathor goddess. And she was, interesting about that goddess, she was the goddess of music and dance and basically partying and artisans, so those who would make a golden calf.
13: Moses came down and literally threw down the tablets and broke. We broke the law. You know, obviously we need a redeemer. And that's the whole point of the law, the whole point of the commandments. They're right, they're good, but we cannot save ourselves. We cannot keep them. And therefore we had to have one come that could keep the law.
12: The schoolmaster that brought us, brings us to Christ, right?
13: Exactly.
12: Points out our sins, but can't save us from the sins.
13: That's right.
12: Yeah.
13: That's right. Yeah. Wow. This is poignant. Incredible.
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13: All right, Andrew, here we are at the base of Jebel Makla.
12: Yes.
13: Which is in the Jebel Allah's range.
12: Yes, it is.
13: And you're telling me we're going to hike.
12: We will try. I think we'll make it up there.
13: Okay. Well, who's carrying me is the question.
14: Near the beginning of our hike, Andrew wanted to show us an interesting ruin. This enclosure is ancient, and some think fit the biblical description of Exodus 20 and 24, where the Bible says that Moses set up an altar at the foot of the mountain. The altar was constructed along with 12 pillars representing the 12 tribes of Israel. And here is evidence of what looks like an animal enclosure and marble pillars.
13: All right, so we made it to, you call this the plateau?
12: Yeah, it's this basin area, like halfway up, this midpoint where there's this flat spot.
0: Mount Sinai, you read through the scriptures and you're reading through Exodus and Numbers and even in the New Testament, Paul mentions Mount Sinai in Arabia.
12: Yeah, Galatians 4:25.
0: Yeah, in Galatians 1, he says he came to Arabia, probably just like Elijah came to Mount Horeb, to come and learn from God himself. You know, he had grown up as a Pharisee and, you know, he's a Jew of the Jews. He missed like the main thing in the Old Testament, and that's the picture of Messiah as we know as Jesus. So here at this place, you think back to Moses and you think back to the thunderings and the lightnings and the ground shaking.
12: The sound of the trumpets.
0: I get a sense of that right now. Like, we're at the place that...
12: You can imagine that happening here. And then it says the fire that went to the very heaven. It says in Exodus 19.
0: I mean, what a sight. And everything seems to fit. And then also the Bible talks about 70 elders, Moses, Aaron, and...
12: Hur, and Joshua.
0: Joshua. They were all probably, they would have come to this spot because this is a great spot to kind of...
12: It's like we did. We just had a lunch here.
0: Yeah.
12: Said they ate with God in Exodus 24, I believe.
0: Man, we're standing on this mountain that is probably Mount Sinai, also called Horeb, Mount Horeb.
12: And they call the Mountain of God.
0: Mountain of God. Those are the three biblical names, but we also know it as
12: Jebel Makla.
0: Makla.
12: The modern Arabic name for it.
0: And then also Jebel Allahs, which is kind of the range.
12: Range is
0: and Allahs means the
12: Mountain of Almonds.
0: Almonds. So why would that be the name of this range? Do you know?
12: Well, you know, there are groves of wild almond trees growing on this mountain range. And what's really interesting is the staff of Aaron was made from almond, an almond branch.
0: Yeah.
12: Remember, they rebelling again, and so Moses said, okay, we'll see who is should be the chosen or the leader, and Aaron's rod budded, and almond blossoms.
0: Wow.
12: So it was from an almond tree.
0: This is really amazing.
12: Wow, we've actually made it.
13: Andrew, you said just another...
12: Almost there.
13: Almost there. Another 500. Just over the next peak.
12: Here it is.
13: Here we go. We made it. It's worth it. Absolutely worth it. Because we're standing in the place where God's presence was. And the glory of God, the fire of God, right, was right here.
12: Yeah, well, it's very interesting if you look at the layout of this mountain to where the encampment would be. So here we are on this southern ridge of Jebel Makla. If you start here, if you go eastward, west to east, just like the tabernacle layout,
13: yeah.
12: You have this most holy site on the very top where only Moses was allowed to go up and talk to God. And in the tabernacle, you had a most holy room, this square room where only the high priest would go in once a year. And then from there, moving eastward, you'd go to the holy place where the priests were allowed. And same thing here, you have going eastward, you have a plateau where they had the 70 elders, Aaron, Joshua, Hur. They came up and ate with God. You had the table of showbread there in the tabernacle. And then moving further out, you come to the courtyard where they had the sacrificial system, where they had the altar, burnt offering, and the laver. At the base of this mountain, you have the stream bed going out. And past that, you have an altar site, we believe is the altar of Moses.
13: Wow.
12: And then you go further out is the encampment, just like you have in the layout of the sanctuary service. So it's a perfect match.
13: Yeah. You
12: think of the layout of the mountain to the tabernacle itself.
13: And the direction, you know, it's, again, it's another piece of the puzzle. Everything seems to fit right here to this being the place, you know, even the direction
12: of,
13: you know, the top of the mountain all the way down and having that bench, that plateau where, you know, multiple people could sit and observe. And then you have lots of room in the plain for several million people.
12: Yeah.
13: So again, all of the puzzle pieces fit together, but this being the very center of God's holiness. And I still feel like when we're standing on Mount Sinai, you know, you sense God's holiness, his reverence, his wrath too against sin. It all culminates here. You know, these are basic things that almost every society observes. You don't steal, you don't lie, you know, you don't kill. And this is where
12: it all started.
13: The law comes from.
12: It was given here. The voice of God. First, he verbally gave it, then he wrote it on stone, showing
13: amazing.
12: How permanent it is.
13: Yeah. This has been one of the big privileges of my life, Andrew, to stand here. And I would never have come here if it weren't for you. Thank you so much.
12: I'm glad it's to amazing. Help you guys out.
15: This has been quite an adventure. We've seen evidence of Israel in Egypt, a logical route to a dead end on a beach that could hold several million freed slaves, a deep body of water with a natural walkable slope, several oases in Saudi Arabia that fit the biblical descriptions of Israel's camps, archaeological evidence for Jethro and the Midians, a split rock, altars, a large plain, and a mountain that fits all the Bible's criteria. While I'm not absolutely positive that we're at the real Mount Sinai, everything seems to fit. But I am positive about something. God is real. He's powerful and he's holy. He's loving and he's forgiving. For he sent us a Savior that did what we could not do. Jesus kept the law and fulfilled the types and prophecies in every way.
13: We broke the law. Right away after creation, Adam and Eve sinned, and sin passed upon all men. God promised Adam and Eve that there would be a Savior, one that would come, that would save us from our sin. And God raised up a people to bring us the Savior. The people grew mighty in Egypt. They came across the Red Sea. They came here to Mount Sinai, but they failed over and over, just like we do. We fail the Lord over and over. So the law is not enough. We need the lawgiver to come and save us from our sins, from breaking the law. And that's where the cross comes into the story. The people eventually did get into the land of Israel. After the centuries passed, there was a promised one born in Bethlehem, as the prophets said that he would. He grew up, did great things, raised the dead, healed the sick, but he died on a cross. The most innocent person ever to live
9: He was actually perfect. He never sinned. He didn't have the sin nature, but he died on a cross for our sins. And he said, even as Moses lifted up the serpent in the wilderness, so must the Son of Man be lifted up. And if you'll look upon the cross, if you will look upon Jesus in faith and say, I can't save myself, I put my trust in him, you will be saved from breaking the law. You will be saved from our sins. You say, I'm a pretty good person. I think my good will outweigh my bad. No, one bad outweighs all the good you can do, because we are then sinners. And God paid for our sins by sending his Son to die for us. His name is Jesus. And if you will trust in him, you will be saved today, tomorrow, and forever.
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16: This is John MacArthur with another edition of Portraits of Grace. Say, how do you view prayer? Do you see it merely as an opportunity to inform God of your own plans and seek His help in fulfilling them? Or do you understand that prayer is part of the process of relinquishing your will to the Spirit's control so that He can accomplish the Father's will through you in whatever way He chooses? Well, praying with the proper motives can be difficult because it means forsaking self-centered prayers and rather concentrating on God's will for your life. But that's how to conform your prayers to His purposes. And then you can be assured that you're praying according to His will and He will answer. This is John MacArthur, looking forward to bringing you more Portraits of Grace.
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0: church is, what the church is. I was asked this past week to participate in some kind of radio campaign to encourage people to come back to church. And so they gave me a number of statements that I was supposed to be made that apparently are being distributed across various radio stations around the nation. And I was very happy to do that. I say, come back to church this Sunday. But I said to myself, well, where are these people? There's a clear understanding as to why we were gone for a while, but there is no earthly reason as to why many are not back. Unless, of course, we have completely missed an understanding of what the church is. It's not a building to which we return, where we visit, but it's a family to which we belong. And it just so happens that in our elders' meetings, where we read a book with one another consistently, the book to which we turned in the last two meetings is another book by our friend and helper, Sinclair Ferguson, and is entitled Devoted to God's Church. Devoted to God's Church. And although we're only into the first chapter, we as elders have been reminded that instead of asking, how can I fit the church into my family agenda, the question is actually reversed. How then can I fold my family life into the purposes and practices of the church? You see, we've been going through 2 Samuel and we're saying again and again that this king and these kings point forward to Jesus, who is the king. And Jesus is the king, and he has a kingdom. Now, what does it mean to be a part of God's kingdom? Where do you make sense of the idea of the kingdom of God? Well, the church, the local church, is the community in which an understanding of what it means to be followers of the king is then expressed. And this, of course, is something vastly different from the idea that the local church is a kind of democracy, whereby it's run by elected representatives, and people try and lobby their representatives and share their opinions and debate their ideas and consider their priorities and so on, in a kind of one man, one vote, try and get it the way you want it, a bit like a country club or a golf club or a sports club or whatever else it is. I think I'm going to talk to somebody about that. Well, you see, we are all under the king, and we are all under the word. Let me give you a quote from Sinclair. I could have, messed it up and made it sound like it's mine, but that would be bad. Better just give him his own words. This is what he says, and he's writing as a pastor. My family needs the church family for its own growth and health. No single family possesses all the resources it needs to be a truly and fully Christian family. We need support, friendship, example, wise counsel, and much else from the church family. Listen to this. Two Christian parents are not in themselves adequate to rear one child for Christ. They were never meant to be. So the resources of our own family, no matter how wonderful, are scarcely adequate. We, and perhaps especially our children, need the church. And in that context, they and we will be blessed beyond expectation. Now, that should probably make many of us just take a deep breath. It certainly did me. But it makes perfect sense. I mean, isn't it true for us as parents that there is at least a period in life where our children think that their mother and father are two of the craziest individuals that ever descended upon the earth? That if they only go 50 or 100 yards down the street, they can meet some of their friends who have parents who are perfectly normal. How in the world did I get this to? Failing to recognize that the same thing is happening in reverse, that the guy who lives 100 yards down the street thinks my mother is just amazing. How are we going to do this? We have lived or are living through the most rapid change in family structure in human history. That's where we are. And therefore, it is absolutely vital for us to know what we believe, where we belong, and how then, as citizens of a kingdom, as members of a family, we're supposed to behave. Now, it's a very large subject and can give us an opportunity to unpack it. But let me begin and suggest that what we need to do, first of all, albeit somewhat briefly, is make sure that we understand the biblical context. Then, recognizing that we do not live in a bubble or in a cocoon, that we acknowledge something regarding the cultural setting. And then, as we draw to a close, acknowledge the solution that is found in the gospel. So, biblical context, cultural setting, gospel solution. Now, you will notice as we read this together that the specific directions for the Christian family begin in verse 18 with this radical call to both wives and husbands to a level of love that is quite remarkable. But the specific directions for the Christian family are set within the larger context of the place of the family in the context of the church. And so look at how the church family is addressed. Verse 12, put on then as God's chosen ones. And what he's saying to them is this: you readers of my letter living there in the Colossae Valley are part of a vast company of God's redeeming purposes from the very beginning of time, that he began calling out a people that are his very own. And he is adding to that number all kinds of people from all kinds of places, including you. And you are the chosen ones. You are those who were sought out by God when you weren't looking for him. That the picture of the garden is the picture that is true running through the whole of history. That it is God who comes seeking Adam and Eve. Where are you? Rather than Adam and Eve running around looking for God. No, they were hiding from God. And by nature, we hide from God. And there are people here that read this letter and said, you know, that is exactly what was true of me. I had no interest in these things. I thought those people were crazy. Just last week, I spoke with a number of people, and I was struck by one young lady who said to me, I don't know who she is. I met her just briefly along with her family. And when I found out that she was in New York State somewhere, I said to her, and what was happening there? She said, well, I was hiding from God in New York City. I was hiding from God in New York City. Well, what a good place to go and hide. Yeah, you can get lost in a lot of places there. And what happened? I said, well, she said, the hound of heaven reached for me. Well, I wonder, has the hound of heaven come and reach for you? Look at what happens. You turn back a couple of pages to the beginning of Colossians, and you realize that these Colossians had a hound who had reached them, and the hound's name was, if you like, Epaphras. He's writing to those who are followers of the Lord Jesus Christ, who have faith in the Lord Jesus Christ. He's not writing to religious people who are trying to do their best. He's writing to those who have been made citizens of the King. He is writing to those who are now members of the family. And they, he says in verse 6, this is true of you, that the word of truth, the gospel, has taken root among you. And that is since the day you heard it and understood the grace of God in truth, just as you learned it from Epaphras, our beloved fellow servant. Now, in that context, again in Colossae, there were all kinds of voices, as there are all kinds of voices today, saying to men and women, you know, if you want to know God, you have to reach a certain standard. If you want to be part of God's group, then you have to be at a certain level. You have to do certain things. You have to stop doing a lot of things and start doing a whole bunch of new things. Well, you say, okay, well, where did this come from? Well, it came from religion, the idea that somehow or another we can eventually, by negating that which is poor and embracing that which is better, reach a standard of acceptance with God, if you like, qualify for membership. But no, you see, the only qualification is the qualification that Epaphras told these people in Colossae about. He explained to these people that they could never, as I must explain to you routinely, that they and we could never attain God's standard. And that our acceptance by God is only through faith in the Lord Jesus Christ. Now, what do you need to enter heaven? Faith in the Lord Jesus Christ. What is required to be a member of God's family? Faith in the Lord Jesus Christ. Let not conscience make you linger, nor of fitness fondly dream. All the fitness he requireth is to feel your need of him. I need you. Oh, I need you. Now, some of us are not there because we're very self-sufficient. We're proud of it. We have done it. We have earned it. We have put it away and so on. Well, the door is closed, isn't it? Because it only opens to those who cry out to him in need. So in other words, we belong to him. We belong to him. We are the objects of his love, coming back to our passage. We are the chosen ones. We are holy, set apart from what we were, set apart to God. We are beloved. It's a lovely thought, isn't it? That we are the ones who've been loved with an everlasting love. And what he's actually saying in this section, which we're not going to delay on, is that in some senses, you wear what you are. I think the advertising slogan was the reverse of that, wasn't it? You are what you wear. They're trying to sell you a certain kind of outfit, as it were. But in actual fact, you can put on, I could put on all kinds of things, and it would be very obvious. I remember one time we had a surgeon at the clinic, and he invited me to come down and participate with him and go through the OR rooms in the clinic. This was a long time ago. He was from Michigan, I remember. And I met him in the locker room, and he dressed me up like a surgeon. It was one of the most ridiculous things you ever saw in your entire life. There is something about a surgeon who, when he puts that thing on his head, people go, wow, that is impressive. If anybody else does it, the people are like, whoa, something is definitely wrong here. And I remember I got on the elevator with him from the dungeons of the place to go somewhere. And as it turned out, there was some kind of Saudi prince who was in the hospital at that time who had his own secret service. And as we got on the thing, there was a secret service guy, a Saudi guy. And I never forget the way he looked at me. And what he was essentially saying is, you are not that. So the idea that you are what you wear, no. What he's saying is, you wear what you are. Now, we're not going to unpack this, but what he said is, you had a lot of clothes in your old closet. Your pre-Christian closet was full of a bunch of ugly stuff. In the grace of God, that stuff is being removed. But now, in the grace of God, put on your new clothes. You've been given a whole new wardrobe, and you have all these amazing T-shirts, compassion, kindness, humility, meekness, patience. And so your wife says to you, well, I see you left the patience one off this morning, did you? And the congregation says, and that's another kind word from your pastor. I think you lost that shirt as well. No, your new self is under new management. And this is an ongoing process. You will see that, where is that, in verse 10. And having put on the new self, which is being renewed, present continuous tense, is being renewed in knowledge after the image of its creator. The process of being conformed to the image of Jesus, of being made like our elder brother, is not an instantaneous process. It goes on over a lifetime. And so the intense practicality of it ought to be a terrific encouragement to us. And you will see that there as he goes on in verse 13, bearing with one another. If you're like putting up with one another. Do you know how many people bounce from church to church because they didn't like X or they didn't like Y or they got to take their baseball bat to another diamond? Don't you know you're supposed to put up with other people? Put up with a pastor? Put up with this one? After all, goodness gracious, aren't they putting up with you? Putting up with one another? And where there is reason for complaint against someone else, and it would be a strange life if there wasn't, forgiving each other as the Lord has forgiven you. You're a new person. You've been forgiven, he says. Therefore, it would be ridiculous for you, having been forgiven everything that stood against God, to hold in short term a debt that someone owes to you. No, forgiving each other, binding all these things together. Put on love, which binds everything together in perfect harmony. I'd like to teach the world to sing in perfect harmony, right? We understand that longing, right? All we are saying is give peace a chance. Imagine there is no this. Imagine there is no that. Where are the answers to these longings? Where's the answer to these longings, you see? He says, now you Colossian believers, or if you like now, you Cleveland believers, you want to make an impact in your city? Here it is. It's not a political campaign. It's a radical transformation from the inside out. Wear what you are. And it is then, as he goes through that, he gets to the point where he says, as the word dwells in you, as the peace of Christ rules your hearts, as you give voice to the praise of Almighty God, he says, and let me just put it in this way, whatever you do, it's comprehensive. There's no outs now. There's no little secret place where I can say, yeah, but it doesn't cover this. No, he says, it covers everything. Whatever you do, do everything in the name of the Lord Jesus, giving thanks to God the Father through him. So this is the characteristic of the member of the church family: a thankful, prayerful, joyful, forgiving, compassionate, kind heart. These are the characteristics. It's daunting and wonderful, isn't it? And then he applies it. 18. Wives, submit to your husbands as is fitting in the Lord. You see, once again, when you come to the details of the Christian family, unless we understand that the Christian family folds itself into the church family, and that it is the church family which makes sense of the family, that the church family is not an addendum, it's not something that you join like joining a club. No, it is something that you are.
1: 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Our prayer is that as a result, local churches will be built up and more committed to the proclamation of the gospel. That's why we host the Basics Conference. If you're in pastoral ministry or in church leadership, join Alistair for Basics 2026. 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Herschel York, who's the dean of the School of Theology at Southern Seminary, will be speaking along with Alistair. You can register or get more information when you visit basicsconference.org. 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
14: What does it take to really enjoy and experience and have a happy home? A happy home starts with a happy marriage. Three key ingredients to a happy home, to a happy marriage. Ingredient number one, what does it take? It takes the lordship of Christ. As we have said before, the Christian life is not hard. It's impossible. The only one who can live it is Jesus. You can't live it. I can't live it. The Apostle Paul couldn't live it. No one can live it in and of their own strength. The only one who can live the Christian life is Christ. And it takes the lordship of Jesus Christ to have a happy life, to have a happy marriage and a happy family. Psalm 127 verse 1, one of my favorite chapters in the Bible. I use it pretty much every time I do a wedding. Unless the Lord builds the house, they labor in vain who build it. What it means to have Jesus be Lord of your life, it's giving him his rightful place as master in your heart and in your life. He is master. He is king. He is boss. He is Lord. Where? In here, where it matters the most, in my heart. Sanctify Christ. Set him apart as Lord in your heart. The Bible says in 1 Peter chapter 3 and verse 15. And so, when I am filled with God's Spirit, when I'm controlled by His Spirit, when I'm walking in the fear of the Lord, it means I'm letting Him be in charge of me. And I'm doing what He says, not what I say. Because I have taken myself off the throne and I have enthroned Jesus as Lord and Master and boss of my life. The Lordship of Christ means you give Jesus His rightful place as Master. And it means, secondarily, that you take your rightful place as servant. He's the master, you're the servant. He sits on the throne of your life, you don't sit on the throne of your life. Hey, if you want to have a happy home, how blessed, how happy is the man who fears the Lord, who gives the Lord his rightful place as king, who takes his rightful place as servant. Second ingredient. Not only does it take the lordship of Christ, but it takes the sanctification of the tongue. The sanctification of the tongue. What gets homes, lives, marriages, families, what gets them in such trouble? The things that come out of the mouth. The Bible says this in the book of James about the tongue. The tongue is like a fire. It is a world of evil among the parts of our body. It spreads its evil through our whole body and starts a fire that influences all of life and in marriage, in family. You say something you shouldn't say and it's out there and you try and reel it back and you already said what you thought about my mother. You know, it's out there and you can't reel it back. And you say, Lord, here is my life. Here is my hands, my feet. Here's my tongue. Put a guard, O Lord, over my tongue so that I wouldn't say things that would get me in trouble. So I wouldn't say things that would bring dishonor to your name. So I wouldn't say things that would wreck and ruin the relationships that I have with the people I love the most, my spouse, my children, my family. So when we talk about having a happy home, three characteristics. First of all, a happy home is characterized by words that are truthful. Words that are truthful. He says in Ephesians chapter 4, verse 25, therefore, laying aside falsehood, speak truth, each one of you with his neighbor, for we are members of one another. You're never more like the devil than when you lie, because he is a liar and the father of lies. But happy homes are characterized, they don't have a bunch of lies and deceit in the home. There's no falsehood. There's no deceit. Things are open and honest because that's what pleases the Lord. Secondly, a happy home is characterized by words that edify. Words that edify, words that build up according to the need of the moment. So Ephesians 4:29, it's a great verse to memorize. Let no unwholesome word proceed from your mouth. Unwholesome word, a rotten word, a putrefying word. Hey, when we communicate in our homes, we need to communicate to our spouse and to our kids words that build up, that edify according to the need of the moment, not rotten words that tear down. And words that give grace, that it may give grace, it says, to those who hear. Grace, God's unmerited favor. Grace, God's riches at Christ's expense. Grace, the Old Testament word for grace, it would be compared to hesed, God's loyal love, his loving kindness, his faithful love, that it may give grace to those who hear. We desperately need God's grace. And see, if we communicate in a way that tears down and it's filled with rottenness, our speech, says that that grieves the Holy Spirit. Don't do that. Do not grieve the Holy Spirit by whom you were sealed for the day of redemption. He's talking to Christians. Those Christians are sealed for the day of redemption. And we can grieve the Holy Spirit with the things that come out of our mouths. Hey, that it may give grace to those who hear. Peter, in 1 Peter chapter 3, talks about six verses about the wife's responsibility to the husband. And then it talks about one verse, 1 Peter 3:7, about what a husband is to do to a wife. You husbands likewise live with your wives in an understanding way as with a weaker vessel, since she is a woman, and grant her honor as a fellow heir of the grace of life so that your prayers may not be hindered. And then it says this, beginning in verse 8, to sum up, let all be harmonious, sympathetic, brotherly, kind-hearted, and humble in spirit, not returning evil for evil or insult for insult, but giving a blessing instead, for you are called for the very purpose that you might inherit a blessing. Have you noticed in marriage, in families, one person insults another person? And what happens? Well, you insulted me, I'm going to insult you. We return insult for insult. And it goes, hey, you threw a paperclip at me, I'm throwing a pebble at you. You threw a pebble at me, I'm throwing a rock at you. You threw a rock at me, I'm throwing a boulder at you. You threw a boulder at me, I'm coming at you with heavy artillery. You're coming at me with heavy artillery, I'm going nuclear. I will blast you. And that's what happens, and those things get ratcheted up so fast. Last weekend, we had a big party for Debbie. She had a big birthday, turning 60. I'm 59. She's young and virile, and she's 60. And she reminds me, she said, your birthday's June 25th. Mine's May 31st, so it's not like there's a big age gap there. Well, you know, we had the whole family in, and I said, what do you want to do for your birthday dinner on Saturday night? And we celebrated a little early because everybody was in. She said, well, what should we get? We were going to bring all the food home. And she said, I really like the salads at Flying Burger. Let's get Flying Burger. And everybody can just order. And so I said, great. And so she was getting everybody's orders, 9 different orders, and tried to do it online, and somehow it locked up right at the end, and she was so frustrated. And I said, that's all right. Let's just call them and order it directly. And so I looked up, on my smartphone, put in Flying Burger. Bam, it comes up. I see the 903 number there. I hit call, and I hand her the phone. I said, here you go. They're on the line. And so she places all the order, and it was like, no cheese here, and no, all that stuff that you have to know. And it's ready in 30 minutes. Okay, so Jay Budzilowski, my son-in-law, who's the media director here, he and I go to pick up the food. And when I go to Flying Burger right there on Summerhill, they said, what's the name on the order? And I said, Jeff. And they said, what did you order? I said, I don't know. It was a big order, salads, burgers, stuff like that. Well, we don't have anything for you. I said, well, good grief. I listened to her give you the order. She said, no. She goes, could it have been another place? I said, well, how many Flying Burgers are there in Texarkana? She said, there's a Flying Burger in Longview. So I call up Debbie. I said, hey, you know what you did? You placed the order in Longview. We'll be back with the food at 10. It's that kind of deal. And she goes, hey, you know what? You know who called the restaurant? You did. And I thought, I did. And then I said to myself, I didn't say this to her, I was like, yeah, well, you should have known he had a Longview accent. So I just kind of was like, okay, what do you want to do now? Because we got no food, and it's 6:30. We ended up going to Easy Mart, and I got everybody beef jerky. Happy birthday. We did something else, but I came home, and she's so sweet. She just looked at me, and I looked at her, and I think you told me you know it's your fault. You might have said that, but it was just, I said, Debbie, I'm sorry. It's her birthday. I couldn't win on that one, and I was just like, what's wrong with my phone? They call it a smartphone. You type in Flying Burger, and they give you the one in Australia. I mean, it's like, good grief. Dumb phone. I live in Texarkana. I'm not placing an order in Longview. But here's the thing. That could have been a big fight. Because I was mad. Because I was hungry. And it could have been a big fight, but I just said, you know what? The Bible says, consider it all joy when your order gets messed up in Flying Burger. And so just put it in the joy column and don't return insult for insult, but give a blessing instead, for you're called for the very purpose that you might inherit a blessing. Hey, watch what goes out of your mouth. And when you're angry, put a guard, O Lord, over my lips so I don't say something that I'll regret.
15: Pastor Jeff Shree will return in just a moment to continue our special message that surely applies to all mothers. Do you want a happy home? But first, a quick reminder that if your mother is alive, it should be your habit to pray for her each and every day. God wants you to lavish prayers on your mother. Pray that she will be impacted physically, emotionally, and spiritually. When you tell your mom you're praying for her, it's highly likely she'll say, I know, honey, I feel them. And she really does feel them. The effectual, fervent prayer of a righteous man availeth much. 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It's called Unveiling the Mystery of Prayer, a booklet from Pastor Jeff, along with an 8-message series called Holy Boldness, Lessons from Elijah, the Prophet of Fire. 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Now let's get back to the message, Do You Want a Happy Home?
14: So what does it take to have a happy home? It takes the Lordship of Christ. It takes the sanctification of the tongue. You set it apart for Jesus. And thirdly, it takes the deep work done in the heart. The deep work done in the heart. Let all bitterness, verse 31, and wrath and anger and clamor and slander be put away from you, along with all malice. Malice is just a general word for wickedness and evil. And be kind to one another, tenderhearted, forgiving each other, just as God in Christ also has forgiven you. Bitterness. Bitterness destroys marriages, destroys family relationships. How does bitterness come about? You get hurt. Somebody does something that hurts you. Whether they do it on purpose or whether they do it on accident, you get hurt and then you get mad. Because once the hurt is there, then the anger is going to follow. Hurt and anger are two sides of the same coin. You get hurt, you get angry. And the Bible says in Ephesians 4, do not let the sun go down on your anger. If you get hurt, then you will get angry. And then if you let the sun go down on your anger, night after night after night after night, that anger turns into resentment that turns into bitterness. The Greeks had a way of explaining bitterness, and they said bitterness is a long-standing resentment. It's a spirit which refuses to be reconciled. Everyone in this room has been hurt. And everyone in this room, because of their hurt, has gotten angry. And here is what we can do with anger that is destructive. We take that hurt that causes the anger and we nurse the hurt and we rehearse the hurt and we curse the hurt. We say how terrible this was. Look at what so-and-so did to me. Look at what so-and-so said about me. We nurse the hurt. We rehearse the hurt. We curse the hurt. We say how bad this is. And then all of a sudden, there is tremendous anger there. There is wrath there. There is resentment there. There is bitterness there. And bitterness is a cancer of the soul. So we need to not nurse the hurt, curse the hurt, and rehearse the hurt. We don't need to do that. We need to reverse the hurt. We need to take that hurt to the Lord. So a happy home extends forgiveness to defeat bitterness. We're going to have to be able to do that if we're going to experience the blessings of God. If we're going to have a happy home where we love one another, where there's love and joy and peace. You can't hold on to hurts and resentments and bitternesses. It will eat you alive. So we have to extend forgiveness. And listen, when you mess up, you fess up. When you've blown it, you own it and say, I'm sorry, I did this, I lost my temper, I whatever. Whatever was the offense, you own the offense. I did this and it was wrong and I am so sorry. It's the same way you get right with God. If we confess our sins, He is faithful and just to forgive us our sins and to cleanse us from all unrighteousness. I have to agree with God. God, I did this and it was so wrong and I sinned against you. And oh God, I'm so sorry. Oh God, please forgive me. And He does. If we confess, He is faithful and just to forgive us our sins and to cleanse us from all unrighteousness. So a happy home extends forgiveness to defeat bitterness. Be kind to one another, tenderhearted, forgiving each other, forgiving each other, graciously to forgive the person who offended you. And listen, remember this too. You can do things in marriage, especially, that can cause a massive wound to your spouse. And just saying you're sorry and just being truly repentant doesn't remove the wound. You can take a baseball and throw it through the kitchen window and you can fix that pretty easily. You drive your truck through the living room, you're not fixing that in an afternoon. That is major damage. And some of you have done major damage, and we can do major damage in our families, and we have to work through all the issues with that. But forgiveness is so key. You say, how do I forgive? A happy home remembers forgiveness that is given in Jesus Christ. How do you forgive anybody? Because some people have had terrible things happen to them. Terrible things. I mean, beyond anything you can comprehend. How can I forgive this person who did these terrible things to me? You remember the forgiveness that is offered in Jesus Christ. Jesus told a parable in Matthew chapter 18 about the master who settled accounts with his servants. And there was one slave that owed him 10,000 talents. That's an astronomical number, 10,000 talents. You could live 1,000 lifetimes and not be able to amass 10,000 talents. And you need to remember this. Hebrew humor is humor by exaggeration. When Jesus told the parable of the servant who owed the master 10,000 talents, people would laugh because no way in the world would you ever have a situation where a servant got into a master for 10,000 talents. Solomon was the richest king who ever lived, and his take each year was 666 talents of gold. This is talking about 15 times that. And so this guy owes the master 10,000 talents. He can't repay it. He could live 1,000 years or 1,000 lifetimes. He couldn't repay it. And he pleads for mercy, and the master gives him mercy and forgives all the debt. And so the guy goes out and he finds a fellow slave who owes him 100 days' wages. 100 days' wages is not nothing, but it's nothing compared to 10,000 talents. And so he finds this guy, owes him 100 days' wages, and he grabs him by the throat and he says, you owe me 100 days' wages, you pay me. And the guy said, please have mercy on me and I will repay you. And he doesn't have any compassion for him, no mercy, no forgiveness. He throws him in jail until he should pay every last cent. And the other slaves tell the master, this is what that guy did. And the master was moved with anger. And he said to him, you wicked slave. I forgave you all that debt because you entreated me. And should you not have forgiven the one that owed you 100 denarii? And moved with anger, he delivered him over, the scripture says, to the torturers until he should pay all that was owed. And Jesus said, so shall my heavenly Father do to you if you don't forgive your brother from the heart. Serious business to not forgive. Serious business. Listen, as we close out today, I just want to ask you, because the unforgiving servant in that parable, he had that guy by the throat. He was choking him. Do you have somebody by the throat? Maybe it's your spouse, or maybe it's your dad. Prisons are filled with guys who have their father by the throat. Their father might be dead. He might have been dead for 20 years. They still have him by the throat. They refuse to forgive him. I don't care how bad anybody has ever messed you over. It is nothing compared to your sins before God. And if God can forgive you so great a debt, 10,000 talents worth, you can forgive by his power and by his spirit. And you can say, Lord, I deliver that person up to you, but I'm not going to carry this bitterness in my heart another day. Wash me by the power of the blood of Jesus Christ, and he will do it. And he will set you free from a bitter spirit. What does it take? The lordship of Christ, the sanctification of the tongue, and a deep work done in the heart. And here's the thing. See, the tongue and the heart work together because Jesus said the mouth speaks from that which fills the heart. And if you will get Jesus, sanctify him as Lord in your heart, you'll let his peace, his joy, his righteousness reign in your heart. He will change you from the inside out. And what will come out when you're pressed and when you're squeezed, what will come out is Jesus. You won't return insult for insult, but you'll give a blessing instead. And the big question is this: will you do things God's way?
15: Maybe you've been one of those bitter people. You've let the sun go down on your anger constantly. And today's the day you realize you need to turn back to God. Perhaps you need to pray. Say, God, here is my life. Take it back and help me to be the Christian you want me to be, to have holy conduct and godliness, and to be the witness you want me to be. Or maybe you know right now you've never been saved, you've never repented of your sin and turned to faith in Christ. Then we want to encourage you to take today to be the day you do just that. And to learn more about what that will mean, go to fromhisheart.org, click the Why Jesus section for a lot of material and words of wisdom from the Lord and Pastor Jeff that'll get you started on your Christian journey. That's fromhisheart.org, click the Why Jesus link. Well, that's it for our Mother's Day message today called Do You Want a Happy Home? But we trust you'll have a blessed weekend, a precious Mother's Day with yours. We also hope that you'll be sure to join us next time as Pastor Jeff continues his series, Holy Boldness, Lessons from Elijah, the Prophet of Fire, with a lesson that will be a blessing to you. It's called The Super Bowl at Mount Carmel. That's when Pastor Jeff Shreve will open up God's Word and share real truth, real love, and real hope from his heart.

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2: 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We should always weigh the cost of our choices. To choose a course of action based on the expectation that it will bring about some desired outcome is not the basis on which God wants us to make decisions. Our decisions are to be led by God, not by our self-centered desires. Decision-making is an exercise in trusting God and choosing to follow Him.
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12: So what exactly is the Steve Marston Show all about? Well, it's about learning how to be a better follower of Jesus, being able to walk so close to Him that it overflows.

0: find out after we have consumed it. It's like trying to be filled up on cotton candy. Tastes good, looks like a lot, but you taste it and it just disappears. The glory of the scriptures and the wonder of what God is communicating to us is his saying, our work truly does matter to God. When what we do is done for him, it matters to God. And that ultimately gives us a sense of the significance and the satisfaction of it. As young people are planning this day, what's ahead? Occupation, education. Just to remember that what honors God is ultimately what satisfies is what Paul is saying here. Reminding us, why does our work matter? Well, first, because work is worship. That's why it matters to God. Our work is worship. I mean, four times in this brief passage, the apostle is reminding us that when you work, you are working as unto Christ. The end of verse 5, slaves or even bondservants. You are to obey your earthly masters as you would Christ. Verse 6, work as bondservants of Christ. Verse 7, rendering service as to the Lord. Verse 9, masters, do the same, knowing that he who is both their master and yours is in heaven. Over and over again, the work that you do, while it may seem to be for an employer, a company, an institution, ultimately what you are doing as a believer is you are serving the Lord. You live before the face of God. And if man's chief end is to glorify God and to enjoy him forever, then the work that we do is ultimately with the intention of glorifying God and how we do it and what we do. Recognizing that what we do is before the face of God is saying every moment, every job, every mess is an opportunity to honor God. And therefore, work is worship. It's actually what Paul is doing in this entire book. He reminded us from the very beginning that what his goal was to say, how do you live a godly life in a pagan society? And as we have moved through this book of Ephesians, we said, well, okay, here's how you honor God in the church, but here's how you honor God in relationships. Here's how you honor God in your generosity. Here's how you honor God in your speech. Here's how you honor God in your marriages. Here's how you honor God in your parenting. Here's how you honor God in honoring your parents. Here's how finally you honor God in your work. Every dimension of life is an opportunity for glorifying God, and that at the end means work itself is worship. Now, the reason we may reject this passage is because of that first word I teased about. Does this really apply to us when the apostle is talking about slaves and masters? And if we're thinking in American society of only our history, American chattel slavery, then clearly we can be distressed that the apostle might seem to be endorsing or at least not criticizing that kind of slavery and what he's talking about here. Now we have to be honest and say in the Roman world there was certainly cruel slavery. And the apostle would never endorse that. He's not endorsing it here. But you would have to recognize that in the ancient world a bond servant was a variety of things that we don't recognize in our society. An apprentice, an indentured servant, a serf on a field, a farm worker. There were those who were mindful of estates. There were treasurers of cities, all who had that bond servant label. And the apostle is basically just recognizing the society in which he lived. We have trouble identifying with it. Recognized in the ancient society, there were very few people who had money at all. Most people, just city or rural areas, lived on subsistence wages, if even that much. I mean, if you lived in a rural area, you basically lived on a serf-like existence on the fields of the one man who had a lot of money and owned the estate. If you were in a rural area, you performed menial tasks either as an indentured servant or an enemy who is now made a slave as a servant, or perhaps you were just doing carpentry work, subsistence work, a shopkeeper. Very few people had money. Very few people had respect. Very few people had power. And the world that's being turned upside down by the apostle is he is speaking to both ends of the social ladder, to those who are slaves and those who are masters and everybody in between, and saying, you all live before the face of God. And the work that you are doing is to be done as to Christ. It is the Lord Christ that you serve. Whether you eat or drink or whatever you do, do all to the glory of God. And in saying that, he is at the very same moment ennobling the life of the servant and holding accountable the life of the master. Both have to live as though they are serving God in everything they do, in their relationships, in the way they treat each other. That is what they are being held accountable to do. If work is worship and all are accountable, ultimately that means that each is in every moment bringing glory to God or devaluing their relationship with God. We ultimately are recognized that we are being called to be priests before God, that means everybody in the church has this responsibility of worshiping God in what they do. That is made so clear in a passage I want you to look at. If you look at 1 Corinthians 12, where the Apostle Paul is going through the church and saying this in very clear terms. 1 Corinthians 12 and verse 20. In your Grace Bibles there, that's page 959. Paul, looking at all the different people in the church, says, 1 Corinthians 12, 20, as it is, there are many parts, yet one body. The eye cannot say to the hand, I have no need of you, nor can the head say to the feet, I have no need of you. On the contrary, the parts of the body that seem to be weaker are indispensable. And the conclusion, verse 25, that there may be no division in the body, but that the members may have the same care for one another. No division in the body. We're the ones that typically say, now that's the holy job, that's not the holy job. Whereas the apostle is saying, everybody, all the different members have different callings, but one purpose, which is to bring glory to God as the body works together. When the reformers of the Protestant Reformation began to understand that just as there was a wall that used to divide the people from the priest in the ancient churches, they actually began to say that can't be right. If there is no division in the body, then there is a priesthood of believers that includes everybody in the church. And that wasn't just made up. I mean, that's actually reflecting the words of Scripture. Not only Paul, the Apostle Peter, 1 Peter 2:9, speaking to everybody in the church. You are a chosen people, a royal priesthood, a holy nation, a people of God's own possession, that you may proclaim the excellencies of him who called you out of darkness into his marvelous light. You are a royal priesthood. The Apostle John makes the very same point in Revelation, in the first chapter of the sixth verse, saying, Christ has made us a kingdom of priests to serve our God. There's not just one priest, there's not just one pastor. There is a kingdom of priests, everyone living before the face of God. Everyone saying, my job is to bring honor and glory and dignity to the name of Christ. That the fame of Jesus, the name of Jesus, the honor of Jesus might be known to all about me. That actually is my calling in occupation as well as in what happens in a Sunday morning service.
1: 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The Apostle Paul wrote the letter to the Ephesians to declare God's plan that the gospel of Jesus Christ would reach the world through weak and sinful people like you and me. 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When we lift our eyes beyond ourselves to share Paul's expansive vision, then we too will join his doxology for God's amazing grace that saves individuals, empowers the church, and transforms the world. 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
0: Martin Luther explained the impact of what it would mean to think that every person was a priest in the life of the church. He said it this way: if we can only accustom ourselves to this view, the entire world would be full of service to God. Not only the churches, but the home, the workshop, the field. A poor maid would have the joy in her heart to say this: now I'm cooking or making the bed or sweeping the house. Who has commanded me? My master or my mistress? But who has given them authority? God has. Very well then, I'm not serving them alone, but God. My service is equal to cooking for God. Oh, that would be intimidating. What if you believed you were preparing the meal for God today? But the reality is, if every moment is an opportunity to reflect service to God and direct glory to Him, then this priesthood of believers that we are, this kingdom of priests, this nation of those who are called to serve Him together, are actually serving Him with an awareness that every person is to bring glory to God in every occupation of every day. What would that mean if every person was a priest? It would mean every position is a pulpit. Every home, the Holy of Holies. Every office, an altar on which we are presenting ourselves to glorify God. That would mean that every task is a testimony, every mess a mission, every educational choice, every occupational choice is lived before the face of God and an opportunity to proclaim Him. That what we are doing in every moment is saying, whether it's dishes or diapers or drafting tables or drug counseling or district managers, all of that is part of our messaging of who we are in Christ and what I want you to know about Him. Every moment, every occupation, every career, all our work is lived before the face of God and therefore is part of our witness of eternal things to others. Work is worship. Pastor Michael Whitmer wrote of the implications. He said this: I have three brothers who work in various businesses. I'm a pastor, and so he said one day, a man told my dad, well, you must be happy to know that at least one of your sons is doing something of eternal significance. What an awful thing to say. Aren't business people doing God's work? Didn't my father serve the Lord just as much when he plowed snow and filled potholes for the street department? We need each other to do our callings as unto the Lord. The pastor needs my father to clear the roads in the winter and repair them in the summer so that he and the people can get to church. They both, pastor and people, need business people such as my brothers to create jobs, or there would be no money to have a church or to pay the pastor or to support the missionaries. Religious callings are unique and indispensable, but they are not better. All work is worship. When we see that, we recognize, I drive to work today to worship God. I go to campus today to take the ministry of Christ. This is not secondary. This is not beyond God's concern. I go on holy ground wherever I go because I'm a priest of God called to be His ambassador for the purposes that He has given me in this place, in this moment. My pastor can't go where I'm going. I'm going to be God's witness in that place. All work is worship. What are implications of that? If all work is worship, it means that Sunday is for Monday. Now, I know that sounds simple, but It's actually a stark reminder of the age in which we live. Recognize in Old Testament times, the worship was done at the end of the week, right on Saturday. So you mess up during the week, you don't do everything, and you compensate at the end of the week by offering sacrifices on Saturday. But through the work of Jesus Christ, the sacrificing is done. The one sacrifice has been made for all. We don't show up on Sunday to compensate for what we did during the past week. We come to Sunday to prepare for what comes in the coming week. Sunday is for Monday. If that's the case, you have a right challenge that you can give to me, right? You can say, Pastor, if that's true, if Sunday is for Monday, give us something to work with, right? We came for a purpose. If you're to be preparing us, give us something to work with. Of course, I have a challenge for you too. I can always say, well, then on Monday, don't forget what you heard on Sunday, right? It works both ways because Sunday is preparing for Monday. And if that's the case, if Sunday is preparing for Monday, then we should see the Apostle Paul saying, I am preparing you. I mean, just in the most kind of concrete ways, recognize that this letter written by the Apostle Paul was meant to be read in the church on Sunday so the people would be prepared for their work on Monday. And so he's going to write things that are preparing people for their work. If I'm going to give you something to work with, we just got to cover it. So you ready? Here we go. I mean, what do you have to work with? Well, there is instruction to workers. Okay, verse 5 at the beginning, slaves, servants, bondservants, obey your earthly masters with fear and trembling. Well, that wasn't a very good start. The fear and trembling is a colloquialism for giving people proper respect. It's actually the language the Apostle Paul uses in Philippians 2:12, remember. Work out your salvation with fear and trembling, for it is God who is at work in you both to will and to do his good purpose. In order to fulfill the work of God in you, you need to treat God with proper respect. And part of working for God is to treat employers, the masters, with proper respect. Why? So that they'll listen to your testimony. So they believe that your life is different, your pattern is different, your ethics are different, because you are respecting them in the way that those who would respect God are called to do. That's why Paul immediately follows after the fear and trembling, verse 5, do this with a sincere heart, as you would Christ. Work with integrity, as though you were serving Christ himself. Now, I know your boss is not always going to seem like Christ, but you are representing Christ to that person. And therefore, to him, to her, to employees around you, you are working for Christ's name's sake. That means verse 6, there's an implication. As you work, it's not to be by the way of eye service, not working just when the boss is looking, or ignoring what might not be seen, or painting over things so they can't be seen. You know, Kathy and I are in that process because just yesterday our son-in-law graduated from his university in St. Louis. And so as a consequence, the house that we had in St. Louis, we're now ready to sell because my daughter and her husband, they're moving away. And as we are going through that process of inspections, we found out that the person who inspected the home when it was sold to us a few years ago did not inspect the electrical system. He marked that he had. There was no one who could see that he didn't. And the consequence is, now when an inspector sees, now he says, how in the world did this get passed? Your family has lived in danger for years. This needs to be corrected immediately. Because no one would see it, the job was sloughed over. Not only endangering us, but should that man have been a believer, dishonoring to God. We don't serve chiefly for eye service. We are to serve in such a way that we are honoring God in what we do, doing a job in such a way that people would say, even when I didn't see it, you operated with integrity.
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8: He's just a regular guy with a cool job that God loves for some reason. 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It's the most unique show you'll hear today. 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
15: All right, welcome in. Thank you for joining us as we have made it finally to Friday. It was nothing tucked there for a little bit, but we are finally here. You can be a part of the program by calling us 888-901-5454, 888-901-5454. We would love to be able to connect with you. You can ask any kind of question you like, any kind of comments. We will look forward for you joining us that way. Of course, there's the live video stream that's up on every kind of platform you can imagine, and we are rolling with that as well. You can leave us a comment there. Producer Tommy is all over that. And we are set up and ready to go here. I got a little feedback that's on my end. Hang on. Let me get rid of it here. And there it goes away. No more feedback. So we are ready to get started. Adam Holtz is going to be here in a little while from PluggedIn.com. We'll be talking about some of the movies and streaming shows that are out this weekend and getting ready for that big summer movie spectacular. All the blockbusters are going to be lined up this summer, so we'll get the skinny on that as well. But we get started today with something that happened in my personal life that I want to bring to you. And I really hope you understand my heart on this. I don't bring this up to think, oh, hey, what a great guy Steve is. Let's pat him on the back. I do this because if something happens with me, whether it's good, whether it's bad, I feel like it's going to be relatable because, like the open says, I am just a regular guy that has this weird, cool job. To be able to speak to you every afternoon is just an honor. And part of that is being able to just let us know that we can all make it. And there are certain little things and signs that we can point to encourage one another and to say, hey, let's be on the lookout for this. And here's what I'm talking about. About this time yesterday, a friend of mine, she is a housewife, just a normal person. She's got five kids, and she does social media stuff. She just enjoys being able to make videos that make people smile. And one of her kind of content things is pulling stuff out of the Bible that most people don't know is there. And usually it's just fun, silly stuff that you would think, oh no, that's really in there? And that's kind of her whole point, is to be able to hopefully have somebody see a video and become intrigued and actually look up the passage that she's talking about. Now, yesterday she had a video that, well, it talked about some really adult content. And I can't even share what it is on the radio because it is that adult. And you think, stuff like that's in the Bible? Oh, yeah, stuff like that's in the Bible. It was a passage in Ezekiel where God describes what he thinks of people, and of this case, nations, that forsake him and that don't continue to follow him as a, like in a marriage covenant. he looks at it as adultery, spiritual adultery. And he's very graphic in the terms that he uses. And so she, in a fun, creative way, read that passage and was kind of blushing through it. And that was the whole point, was to get some laughter, but to also point out, hey, this is what the Bible actually for real says. And she got some flack for it. Some people just tore into her about how that's not appropriate and how that she doesn't know what she's talking about and what she's doing. And I could tell that really hurt her feelings, because that was the 100% opposite of what she was going for. She wasn't trying to offend anybody. She wasn't trying to make fun of the Bible or make the Bible say something that it didn't. All she was doing was quoting scripture and trying to do it in a lighthearted way, which is what I'm all about. That's what this program's all about. And so as I saw it, I thought to myself, well, she's going to learn that if you're going to put yourself out there, if you're going to have videos online, you got to expect some feedback. And most of it's going to be positive. Most of it is going to be people who said, wow, I never knew that was in there. And boy, you're so funny. And all of those compliments, you'll get 10 of those, but one person will be upset and one person will call you out on it. And you have to realize that that's going to happen. And that thought entered my mind and then kind of just left my mind. And I was starting to go about doing the rest of my work for the day. And then I realized, you know what? I need to get in contact with my friend and just give her a note of encouragement, because yes, she hadn't done anything wrong. In fact, she had been 100% vulnerable doing something, presenting the scripture in a way that most people don't. But again, it was the scripture. So I listened to that voice. I listened to that conviction, which I'm going to say was the Holy Spirit. Because again, I had other things to do. That wasn't on my agenda. But I thought, okay, I'm going to take time and I'm going to send her a quick little message over Facebook, you know, just between her and I. And I complimented her on it. And I said, you got to remember, if you're going to do this, you got to have thick skin. And then I gave maybe a little coaching session of how to maybe set it up and do it. Again, not that it would have changed the outcome, just maybe would have flowed a little better, just in my opinion. And she wrote back the sweetest note. She said, thank you so much. She said, I really feel like God laid that on your heart to speak to me, because I really needed it. Because you're so right. This person got me down and I was really hurt by it. Because, and again, she went on about how that's the last thing she wanted to do. And if you looked at the comments on her little video, again, they were 10-1 positive, but it's always that one negative that you stay with, that stays with you, and that you remember, that you play over in your head the next time you try to do something like that. So she said, I just got to thank you so much for doing that. I you don't know how much that meant to me. And that humbled me. And the reason I bring this story up, the ultimate reason I want you to know this, is because we all have those opportunities every single day. Every single day, we have an opportunity to be able to speak into someone's life. And it can be as simple as a text. It could be, hey, let me buy you a cup of coffee, or whatever. It doesn't have to be earth-shaking or monumental. But you never know how those just kind of little acts of kindness, those just little taking a couple of minutes out of your day to speak to someone, to encourage someone, how it's going to change their trajectory of their day, maybe even their life. And again, I say this because there are so many times I blow right past it. And I hear that little conviction and I'll say, oh yeah, somebody ought to talk to her about that. And then I get busy, do something else. But actually, yesterday I stopped. And yesterday I felt like I did what I was supposed to have done. And then her response back to me was confirmation of that. So whenever you feel that little something, something in your heart speaking to you, hey, you need to speak to that person. Hey, you need to send that person an email, maybe a phone call, maybe a text. Don't disregard it. Do it. Because the great Truett Cathy, the founder of Chick-fil-A, he said, you know who needs encouragement? Every person you come across. Everyone. It's good stuff. Back in a minute.
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15: 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And we're giving away copies, multiple copies, in each market of this book. Oh, look, it's producer Tommy get a tight shot. I love that. See, he's worth every nickel we're paying him. The book is called Lennon, Dylan, Alice, and Jesus, The Spiritual Biography of Rock and Roll. And we're going to give it to you just for free. And you're thinking, well, wait a minute. The Spiritual Biography of Rock and Roll and those guys, what? I know. Greg Lohr, if you don't know about him, he was a hippie. I mean, he says that himself. He grew up in California in the 50s and was a teenager in the 60s and was a part of the Jesus Revolution. In fact, that movie Jesus Revolution is based on his life, and he gave his life to Jesus during that time and has been a preacher of the gospel ever since. But again, still has those kind of hippie roots, and he's written this book. And again, it's kind of out of the box, but it's really, really is good stuff. In fact, we're going to be giving away, I think, 3 copies in each market. So the way you get signed up is you go to the website, am630theword.com, there in San Antonio or surrounding areas. Look for the banner and sign up. Ditto for those of you in Central Arkansas. Just go to faithtalk995.com. Look for the banner and sign up. And we'll be letting you know who's winning and get these books out to you as soon as possible. But we are so thankful for Greg Laurie and his leadership and his partnership with our radio stations. And looking forward to getting this book into your hands. Every week, rather, we like to go through the Babylon Bee. It's a weekly review of some of the stories that are in the Bee, because Fridays are fun around here, and we like to crank it up to 11. And if you know that reference, yeah, we're going to be friends. And we like to be able to bring it to you and just kind of show you the satire, the lightheartedness, because that's what the Babylon Bee really is based about. I mean, sure, they do some political stuff. A lot of times it's biblical things, and it's just kind of poking fun, some satire, and I just love it. And I wish I would have thought of it sooner, because, you know, I am a smart aleck by nature. And I missed out on that, so the next best thing is to be able to go through it in review. So here we go. Producer Tommy, some appropriate music for us here. Now, this needs a little setup, because Donald Trump has brought back something as president that has been kind of put on the shelf, and that was the presidential fitness test. If you're as old as I am, you remember Arnold Schwarzenegger was like the President Bush, I think's physical fitness, like ambassador, a czar, and he came up with a fitness test. Well, earlier this week, Donald Trump said he's reinstalling the presidential fitness test. To prepare the nation's youth, the White House has released the following list of updated physical challenges. Are you ready for these? All right, here we go. Number 1, bullet dodging. It's an essential skill for the modern era, especially if you aspire to run for office as a Republican. Ouch, babe. Number 2, the alternating YMCA double fist pump. Kids learn this exercise and the greatest dance ever invented all at the same time. Well, that's helpful. That's good. Number 3 on the list from the Babylon Bee of added things to the president's physical fitness challenge is the Strait of Hormuz swim. Extra credit for anyone who finds a mine. Number 4, Big Mac curls. 1 7.6-ounce Big Mac in each hand. Consuming them during the workout is a great source of protein. Well, of course it is. Big Macs. Never understood the Big Mac, why you need the third bun. I know that separates it from everything else, and I guess that was a marketing plea, but or a ploy, but I'm not sure exactly the whole reason for that. I could have done completely without it. But again, it wouldn't be a Big Mac without that bun. So maybe they know more than I do. All right, let's continue here on the list from the Babylon Bee of the 10 things that were added to the president's recent physical fitness test for our nation's youths. The number 5 is weighted thumb sketches. Having strong thumbs is vital, both for thumbs up and photo ops, and being quick to make slick burns with late-night social media posts later in life. There you go. It's all about the social media posts for sure. All right, let's continue on. Number 6 here on the president's physical fitness test that was just added, according to the Babylon Bee. Catch the immigrant. The ICE-inspired exercise will see kids attempt to chase down and subdue delinquent MS-13 gang members. What in the world could go wrong with that? Nothing. Number seven is Wrestling RFK Jr. Each child will be required to survive 3 minutes in the ring with the Health and Human Services Secretary. Well, you know, he's buff. The other day, he was in the airport or someplace, just jumped up on and started doing chin-ups like a madman. And he's like, you know, 90 years old or whatever. He doesn't look it, but he's amazing. Number eight on the Babylon Bee list is hitting the green with a 50-yard bunker shot. There's no greater test of physical and mental excellence. Then, number nine on the list of the presidential physical fitness updates by the Babylon Bee is the Mitch McConnell deadlift. Now, Mitch McConnell is the longest tenured Republican. It says, don't worry, kids, he'll hold strangely still the entire time you try to deadlift him. All right, well, just be warned in case he doesn't. And then number 10, and not a moment too soon, wrapping up the Babylon Bee's look at the new updates for the presidential physical fitness test for America's youth. Mandatory winning. No failing is allowed. Losers will be deported. That will get people, you talk about the Hunger Games, there you go. That's what it is. Judging by the looks of this test, American kids will be fit in no time. The fittest in the world, the greatest. I mean, really big. All right, that's the Babylon Bee update for this week. We'll have more for you coming up. It's the Steve Marston Show on a Friday. Don't move.
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15: All right, welcome back. It is the Steve Marston Show. We are live today. Thank you for watching. Thank you for listening and viewing as well. We are on several great platforms as far as streaming goes, and, of course, two amazing radio stations in San Antonio and in Little Rock. And we would love for you to call us. 888-901-5454, 888-901-5454 is the number to call as we move along through the program here. We're expected to be joined by our buddy Adam Holt here momentarily. He is joining us now. All right, awesome. Adam, hey, welcome back to the program, my man.
6: Hello.
15: Hey, how's everything?
6: It's good. How are you doing? I'm trying to figure out why my camera's not on.
15: Yeah, it's okay. We're still on audio.
6: You know, everything is good. So we'll just talk while I like pretend that it's COVID and I can't turn my camera on.
15: Sure.
6: Hey, usually it was the other problem. You know, your camera would be on, but you would be muted.
15: Yeah, exactly. And how many times did you have to go through that? Hey, Joni, your mic is muted. You know, because they're in the middle of a big rant. You could tell their arms are moving, their mouths are moving, but no voice.
6: Exactly. So several times. For the life of me, I don't know why my camera's not on.
15: Well, it's all right. It's all right. No worries. We can continue.
6: You can just imagine a normal, not ugly, not beautiful, middle-aged white guy, and there I am. The kind that you would not notice on the street ever.
15: There you go.
6: Because, you know, I tell my children, it's good to be in the middle because you don't want to be mocked and you don't want to be worshipped. You just want to be affably forgettable, and that's how I would describe myself, you know?
15: There you go. You just want to kind of blend in most of the time. I'm with you.
6: I just want to blend in. That's exactly right. I'm annoyed that the camera's not working, though. What in the world?
15: Oh, it's not a problem. So let's get to talking about movies, because you are the director, or at least the spokesperson now. You've kind of moved roles. Yep. In the PluggedIn.com universe up there, and it's a ministry of focus on the family, and you guys do an amazing job of breaking down streaming shows, movies, books, video games, everything that would be entertainment. You guys kind of give a really thorough going through with a fine-tooth comb, it's amazing. So let's start with some new movies that are coming out this weekend. And one of them I've heard a lot about. I haven't really heard whether it's good or not, but I've heard about The Sheep Detectives. Let's talk about that one.
6: Yeah. This is a mostly fun movie. And I'll put an asterisk beside mostly, and I will come back to that. So this is a movie about a farmer. And the farmer's name is George, and George is played by Hugh Jackman. Hugh's had kind of a rough go, and at times he can be a little bit salty and a little bit critical of the church. And now I can't hear you either. Are you talking?
15: Go ahead.
6: Oh, sorry. Your mouth was moving, but I didn't hear anything. I thought I was in a Japanese movie there for just a moment. So he's had a rough go. He's a little bit rough around the edges, but he loves his sheep. He takes care of them. He shears them. He feeds them. And at night, he even reads murder mysteries to them.
15: Oh,
6: and
15: wow.
6: They sit around and look at him and go, you know, like sheep are wont to do. And what he doesn't know is that when he goes to bed, the sheep start talking to each other because they can understand every word that he says. And they like mysteries. So when he turns up dead and the local police say, oh, it was probably a heart attack, they're like, we don't think so. We think there was foul play involved. And so they are determined to solve the mystery of poor George's murder. Other than the fact that there's a murder at the center of the story and a little bit of attitude toward Christianity, this is a really fun movie. And I think a really nice movie. And it's a PG movie, right? And
15: wow.
6: We don't get very many of those these days. So I think you could talk about with kids, if you ended up going with them, you could talk about outsiders because they tend to favor sheep that are born one time of the year and not another time of the year. And so there are sort of these themes of, are you in, are you out? Those are some of the themes that are going on here, but it's a nice little movie.
15: So well, that's great. Go. Yeah, and that's what we need. We need more of those. We need more of those nice little movies that will fulfill that, you know, that just entertainment void, to be able to have a little escapism without having to worry about all the other negative stuff that's usually packed into these movies. This is what we need.
6: Yep. This is what we need. And there's a little bit here that you could navigate if you wanted to, but it's not overwhelming and it's not terribly in your face. So I think that I think you can enjoy it and just talk about the things where there may be those criticisms. And, you know, if you're really brave as a parent, you can ask your kids, what do you think of church? You know, do you enjoy going? And you'll probably get one word answers to

0: I think they'll actually tell you exactly what they think. And it might surprise you. You know, it might be that they're getting things out of it that you never even had any idea. They may have criticisms or experiences that you may not have any idea. But either way, you're having a great conversation.
1: So true. Adam Holtz is our guest here on the Steve Barston Show. He's with PluggedIn.com. That is part of the Focus on the Family ministry. We're so thankful to be teamed with them. And we bring Adam on every week to talk about all things entertainment. And we always talk about that you guys cover music and concerts and different things, as well as the movies and the books. So let's talk a little bit about a brand new, I think this is on streaming, it's Netflix, I think, Billie Eilish's latest concert.
0: Yeah, Billie Eilish has done a concert movie. Actually, it's in theaters.
1: Oh, okay.
0: Just on Netflix. It is in theaters. It's a Paramount movie. Here's what's interesting. This thing happened because James Cameron, yes, that James Cameron, he of Aliens, Titanic, and Avatar fame, went to her and said, hey, I want to do a movie, a concert movie of your tour. So is this the Titanic or the Avatar of concert movies? I don't know. But it's well done. It's visually engaging. As the movie progresses, it's about 3-to-1 performance to behind the scenes conversations. You know exactly what to expect if you've ever seen a concert movie. I don't think James Cameron breaks any new ground here with regard to the genre. Obviously, Billie Eilish's music has some problems. I think some of the more interesting stuff is she is pretty, she's pretty candid about her struggle with being sexualized as a pop singer and sort of how she's vacillated back and forth between a sexy image and, you know, wearing baggy clothes because she didn't want the sexy image to define her. And I think it's interesting. There's something worth talking about here.
1: And see, I wish someone would break that genre mold because we all know about the performances. I would love to see the more behind the scenes stuff because the road is a grind for anyone, no matter how famous you are.
0: Totally.
1: And to be able to have an artist be willing to do that and be willing to be seen, you know, maybe not in their best moments, but to bring kind of that real slice of life, I think would be a blockbuster.
0: Yeah. I mean, I think that there have been other attempts to do that. I mean, I've done a bunch of these. I did the Katy Perry movie. I think I did a Justin Bieber movie. I did the U2 movie. We've had Taylor Swift more recently with her special. Beyonce did one. It's a mix because people want that behind the scenes stuff. But they're famous because they're singers.
1: Right. That's true.
0: You want to see the performance and maybe you want to see it from their perspective. You know, some of the Taylor Swift footage of what it would be like to be on a stage with 85,000 people surrounding you is pretty remarkable.
1: It really was. I did enjoy that Taylor Swift movie, probably more so than any other music documentary that I've seen in a while, or at least concert movie. Let's talk about this, too, because this was May 4th was earlier this week, so it's May the 4th be with you. I thought you guys did an amazing thing, and that is you went back and you put the PluggedIn.com Star Wars movies to the test and broke them all down, the original trilogy. And it's fabulous to go back and read all about these movies, even though people, especially our age, know everything about them. It's cool to go back and see what you guys had to see and give it the PluggedIn.com treatment.
0: Yeah, we gave it the treatment, right? And the thing is, the Force has been with us so long, it has become a plot device and a thing, if I can be that non-specific, that we just kind of know about, right?
1: Sure.
0: We kind of know about the Force and, you know, in the prequel trilogy, we got these things called midichlorians and like nobody wanted to know anything about midichlorians, right? Don't overcomplicate it, George. Thanks so much, but no. Just say no to midichlorians. But there are still spiritual things to be examined here. And George Lucas very deliberately drew on Joseph Campbell's work, The Hero's Journey, to try to craft what he would describe as an American archetype or an American mythology. I mean,

0: he was very deliberate in what he was trying to do. And he drew from all sorts of sources. He drew from, a Japanese filmmaker, Kurosawa. He drew from Flash Gordon. He drew from the Bible. He drew from Hinduism. And then he mushed it all up together. And then he did things that had never been done on film before, too. And so it was a watershed moment in our culture. And right up to the moment that it was released, the studio had no idea if it was going to flame out horribly or be a hit. Although I think by the time it actually opened, it started to become clear, oh, this is actually going to be pretty cool and pretty big. And George Lucas tapped into something that was kind of an archetype, I think, with the original trilogy anyway. Mm-hmm. So we had obviously May the 4th, and then the day after, is called Revenge of the 5th.
1: Oh, that's right. You're right.
0: Yeah.
1: Revenge of the 5th. Star Wars nerding out here. That's right.
0: I know. Next year will be the 50th anniversary. It'll be interesting to see what they do for the 50th.
1: It really will.
0: Makes me feel crazy old.
1: Well, because, see, for me, I'm a little bit young for the first one, but I had all the same feels, the same thing everybody experienced when I was 6 years old, 7 years old, when I went into the theater and saw Empire Strikes Back.
0: Yep.
1: All of that came running forth, and I was stunned and mesmerized and intrigued in all of that stuff. And it was just something you'd never seen before.
0: I will never forget the opening scene in Star Wars where, Darth Vader's Star Destroyer is chasing Princess Leia's ship, the Tantive IV, a rebel blockade runner made on the planet Corellia, if you need to know, because I do know. That was the watershed moment for my, young movie going live. But to me, to this day, it's there's before Star Wars and after Star Wars. Nothing was ever quite the same again afterward. And it became a template for the modern blockbuster in a way that's still with us. I mean, even the Star Wars people are trying to replicate what Star Wars was, and we'll have Mandalorian and Grogu here in a couple weeks to kick around, and that's probably what we're going to do because it doesn't seem to be generating very much interest thus far. But it's still with us 50 years later because George Lucas ultimately crafted a creative, resonant story that tapped into so many different things that all of us have experienced.
1: Yeah, and I think the thing that was genius about it was, yes, it was the science fiction, and yes, you had the lightsabers and the guns and the chase scenes and all that, but it really was a human story. It totally really got down to that, and that's what made it so wonderful and why people resonated, I think, so much with it is because...
0: Absolutely.
1: Yeah. It's the sci-fi stuff, which is the cool stuff, but yet it was relatable. It wasn't some aliens doing things that that we have no idea as humans about. It was very human story.
0: Yeah, it was. My son and I watched it Monday night, actually, and I hadn't seen it for a little while, actually. We watched Episode 4, Star Wars. Not Episode 4. It's just Star Wars.
1: There you go.
0: It's not A New Hope. And it holds up as far as I'm concerned.
1: Me too. It's been a minute since I've seen it as well, but I do. I think it holds up really, really well. Okay, let's get one more. We've got less than about a minute and a half left.
0: Okay.
1: Let's talk about Mortal Kombat 2. That's coming to theaters as well.
0: It is. And again, talk about franchises. The original video game came out in 1992. It was wildly graphically violent. It was the thing that led to the creation of video game ratings. Mm-hmm. So, parents hated it. In retrospect, it feels less violent now than perhaps it did then. But here we have a guy who gets transported to a planet to do battle with other like mixed martial artsy kind of guys on behalf of humanity. And if he loses, Earth gets subjugated forever. There is plenty of violence and even more profanity in this hard R action movie. But it's Carl Urban. I mean, I don't want to throw Carl under the bus too hard because I like the guy, but maybe, I don't know, pick a different Carl Urban movie. Go watch Lord of the Rings or something.
1: There you go. Right? There you go. I mean, I always was just amazed when I heard the first one come out. They're actually making a movie about a video game. It's crazy.
0: I know. It's crazy.
1: Adam, thanks so much for being a part of the show as always. Tell everybody how they can connect with Plugged In.
0: You can come to PluggedIn.com, and we are a ministry of Focus on the Family.
1: Absolutely. And it's totally amazing, and you need to bookmark it because it's constantly updated with constant new stuff that's for you and your family, and you can make your own decision about it. Adam, always fun, man. We'll talk to you again next week.
0: Sounds great. Thanks, Steve.
1: All right. Thanks so much. Yeah, I can't believe I was there in 1992 when the whole Mortal Kombat thing went out. I was a senior in high school, and everybody was losing their minds over it. And now they're making a movie about it. I thought, yes, now we get the sequel. Unbelievable. All right. We've got one more break to take, and we'll be – no, I'm sorry. We've got two more segments. Holy cow. We got plenty of time. Stay with us.
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1: Okay, so that, see, this happens sometimes. This happens sometimes. You call for a specific piece of audio or video, and the signals get crossways, and you play the wrong one. So that was the best video of the day that we had. It's the little girl playing soccer. No worries. We'll get to dad joke coming up next segment. It'll be fine. Nobody's upset. Nobody's mad. We just had a little cross communication there. But that was pretty sweet. The little girl letting the little boy on the other team score. Not sure you're going to, you know, win a lot of games doing that. But, you know, it's good sportsmanship. It's nice. You know, preschoolers, you make sure they, you know, they love the game and they're nice out on the court and pitch and be able to have good sportsmanship. That's what it's all about, right, at that age? Sure it is.
5: Okay, so let's move on. I came across this from yesterday. I talked a little bit about it. I still haven't been able to watch or listen to the podcast, but I'm so excited about seeing Lecrae's latest podcast. Now, Lecrae is a Christian music, hip-hop artist, rapper, and he's just the best. And I love his podcast because he's so authentic and he's so real, and he will talk about subjects with people that more than likely they won't talk about with anybody else. He just has that way. And he has a guy on called God Logic. This guy is a Christian apologist as well. And the podcast is over an hour long, but I wanted to bring you this little teaser clip that they had, because I thought this was so good. We talk about apologetics a lot here on the program, and talking about the need for us to know the why behind our faith, and not just what we believe, but the why. And God Logic does a phenomenal job here in a little mock debate with Lecrae on Lecrae's podcast. Let's watch this. This is good.
14: I am going to be your TikTok devil's advocate. And I'm going to see if you can stump me.
15: All right.
14: If God is all powerful, then he should be able to stop suffering. Either he's not powerful, not good, or he doesn't exist.
15: Where are you getting your definition of good?
14: What's good for humanity?
15: Why is what's good for humanity good?
14: Peace.
15: Why is that good?
14: We exist better when things are
15: peaceful. But why is existing better good?
14: When there's harmony and there's peace. I mean...
15: Yeah, but why is that good?
14: It's objectively just better.
15: When you say objective, that means that it goes beyond just your human opinion, anybody else's opinion, that objectively, universally, this is what is good.
14: Sure.
15: What are you basing that on?
14: The way that we interact as humans.
15: Okay, that's fine, but you're still not telling me what gives you that is good. What's your standard? That's just an opinion.
14: The standard is it's a feeling. It's
15: okay, so you just feel like. So if I feel like chaos and mayhem is what's good.
14: Sure.
15: Am I wrong?
14: But for our collective whole, that doesn't benefit everyone.
15: Who says what's beneficial to mankind is morally good? Who says that? You?
14: We do collectively, I guess, as humans.
15: So if I get another collective of humans that say that chaos and mayhem is what is good and beneficial, then
14: they won't last very long.
15: So what? Are we wrong?
14: Did Lecrae just get cooked by God Logic?
5: I love that. It's really good because God Logic just stayed the course to find out where the ultimate source of good comes from. Because if there is a good, then that means there is an evil. And that means there's something higher and stronger than we are. And it's a wonderful point for all of us to know. And I can't wait to see the rest of that podcast. And we'll bring you probably some more clips from it on Monday after the weekend. Here's something that's kind of interesting that's in the news. You know the show House of David that's on Prime Video? It's been a wild success. They kind of go through the life story of David, and I think they've wrapped up season 2 already. I don't think season 2 has been released yet, but they're expanding on it. Well, something to kind of tide you over is going to be a 3-part companion special. It's called The Old Story, Moses. So it's going to tell Moses' story over a 3-episode arc. And what's cool about it is it stars Ben Kingsley. Ben Kingsley, if you'll remember way back in the day, he played like Gandhi, and now he's playing Moses. So that's kind of cool. We'll see how that one takes place. It's also going to be on Prime Video, but it's a Wonder Project subscription. You know, some of these movie things have subscriptions you got to join and whatever. So it's not just on Prime Video. You have to become a member of this Wonder Project subscription in order to see the Ben Kingsley series about Moses. This is crazy. This just makes me laugh. This happened in Florida. A pastor who wrote a book on marriage, okay, how to have a better, stronger, healthier marriage. That pastor has recently been arrested for illegally marrying a second wife. He was busted for polygamy. It's not legal, kids. You just can't have more than one wife. Which, by the way, I don't know why you would want more than one wife. And I don't mean that derogatory. I just don't know how you would be able to make it work.
1: God knew what he was doing when he said, just do one and one. Don't worry about multiples. One and one will be plenty. What else is going on here? There was another pastor, and this was actually more serious of a story. In Ireland, he was fined for preaching too close to an abortion clinic. Now, the crazy part of the story is this guy was preaching several hundred feet away from an abortion clinic and was just evangelizing. He didn't mention the word abortion one time, and yet the police were called on him. And more than that, he was arrested, and he was charged with like $600 or $700 fine for doing that, for just speaking and not even speaking out against abortion. It's just crazy. I know it's Ireland. I know maybe they don't have the greatest religious freedom in the world, but man, that's terrible. Hated to hear that one. And then, I don't even know if I want to even bring this one up, but Paula White, you know, I don't care for her too much. She's the president's, you know, faith guru or whatever in the White House. And she said it has just been an absolute hellhounding and a faith fight doing her job at the White House. She just encounters so much resistance with the president. And I'm sure that's true. I know that's true, but it's just hard to hear coming from her, because I don't know. I think I'll just keep my mouth shut on the rest of that, because nothing good could happen from that. Okay, let's slide away for our final break. We'll come back with the dad joke of the day next. It's the Steve Marston Show. Stay put.
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0: 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One or two? One or two? One or two? 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
5: Hey, a little celebrity in the house. That's Clint Black, country music icon. Love that guy. Celebrity dad joke there. Where are you going to get that on any other radio program? Am I right? Yeah. Welcome back. It's the Steve Marston Show. You can call us at 888-901-5454 is the number. 888-901-5454. We'd love to chat with you. And speaking of chatting, we are streaming live on the video streams, 5 or 6 or 8 of them. You can drop us a comment. We've had a lot of people checking in today. And, you know, we talk about the questions you can ask are, you know, there's no limit. You can talk about the serious, spiritual, biblical stuff or the crazy, off the wall, whatever. So from someone with the handle of Raid the Fairy, he said, here's a hypothetical for you. If Kim Jong-un was about to nuke us and Trump called on you to give up, and I want to say he means your home, but he says your holes, but your home for a night, Kim Jong-un's pleasure to save the country, what would you do? Okay, so the scenario is there's nuclear bombs coming this way unless Kim Jong-un can come and hang at the Marston residence. Well, okay, bring him on. I would love to meet the little general. You know, it'd be great. In fact, one of my greatest, I got time to tell this story. One of my greatest radio bits I ever did was years ago, North Korea said they were going to bomb a bunch of places in America, and one of them was Hot Springs, Arkansas. You guys remember that? And everybody was freaking out. Why Hot Springs? And so I got on the radio, and I made a phone call to Kim Jong-un, which was actually our promotions director, and he played the part of it. And the gist of the bit was he was going to blow up Hot Springs because he was mad that he lost at the racetrack there in Hot Springs. And I thought it was radio gold. The general manager made me take it down after airing it. So there's my little Kim Jong-un story. Okay. Before we wrap up here, I want to tell you about Monday. We're going to have one of my favorites. He's a pastor and he's an author. His name is Scott Stewart. He's going to join us. He's written a brand new book that I am in the middle of reading right now. It's called 37, Discovering the Mystery of the Gospel in the Miracles of Jesus. It's a fascinating book, and it's not kind of your entry-level book. It's your kind of real, kind of deep dive. I'm really, really excited about that. That's coming up on the Steve Marston Show on Monday, so I hope you'll make your plans to be with us. That's going to be a fun and interesting conversation with him. Okay, we are finished for the week. Thank you for joining us. Thank you for listening to the podcast. Thank you to Adam Holtz for being a part of the festivities. Producer Tommy, another excellent job out of you as well. Have a tremendous weekend. Hug, kiss your mom, text her, tell her you love her. And we'll get back together at 3:00 on Monday. Till then, adios.
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0: 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About relationships. And I was thinking about a movie I saw a long time ago, famous line in the movie where the lady says, I love him. I love him for the man he wants to be. And I love him for the man he almost is. And I'm thinking the next line might have been, and I know I can fix him.
1: Oh, boy.
0: What do you say to the person who thinks that they can fix the person they're about to marry?
1: I don't think you should go into a marriage thinking you can fix a person. Newsflash, that guy you're going to fix, that girl you're going to repair, they may not get better. Mm. They may get worse. So, you know, you need to go into a marriage loving that person as they are. Yeah, maybe you'll help them improve a little bit here and there, and maybe they'll help you improve as well. But if you think you're going to turn them into a different person, you might be in for a big shock. And so, you know, I think that there needs to be that acceptance and that love and that give and take that goes into a strong and lasting marriage relationship. So don't marry a person as a project because you think you can fix them, because it will not go well, very likely.
0: Mm. And you discuss that in your new book called Am I Doing This Right?
1: I do, yes. It's a brand new book that's just come out. It's about relationships. It's about marriage. It's about family. It's even about singleness. And so it's a book for pretty much anyone out there that wants to have stronger relationships, but especially marriage in particular. And you know, it's built on biblical principles. If you listen to our program, A New Beginning, you know that everything is built on a text. I always start with a text. Here's what the Bible says. Here's the authoritative source. Now, how does this apply? Because I find that most people just want to know how to make these biblical principles work in day-to-day living. The great British preacher C.H. Spurgeon said, the sermon begins where the application begins. So I think people are just wanting to know how to make it work. And so this is a very practical book. It's kind of a fun book. There's some funny stories from our life. There's some hard times that we've gone through as well. We're just showing how God has been with us through our marriage, through thick and thin, through all the challenges and all the opportunities, and how you can build your marriage on a strong foundation and have a marriage that stands the test of time. Not where you're just enduring, but where you're actually flourishing. And so you're not trying to live a fairy tale marriage and they lived happily ever after, but rather discover biblically how you can live happily even after.
0: All right. 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
3: Steve was his youth pastor, and he came to Christ. 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And he just became our son. 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So it was a very short season. But I just got back from their house. They live in Hawaii. I just got back visiting them. And I'm watching him raise his family in truth, finding a good fellowship for his kids to go to church, raising them in the nurture and admonition of the Lord. It was a very short season, but it was genuine and it was purposeful.
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0: Jesus didn't come to earth to create a new religion. He came to fulfill God's plan and God's purposes. 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I'm your host, Dustin Roberts. And today, Rabbi Schneider is going to remind us that when we celebrate Shavuot, known as Pentecost in the New Testament, we're acknowledging that God gave us an ever-present mediator to help us through any tribulation. To learn more about God's feast days, visit us online at discoveringthejewishjesus.com. And now, let's get started. Rabbi?
1: Did you know Father God has some appointments with you? You see, the Lord actually gives us His appointments in the 23rd chapter of the book we call in Hebrew, Vayikra, which is translated in English as

Because these are the Lord's appointed days, and he wants us to mark them and worship him in a particular way during his holy appointed days. And many of you know that everything that Yeshua, that Jesus did during his earthly ministry, he timed to the exact day to fulfill these spring holy days. In other words, as many of you know, once again, he was crucified on Passover. He was buried during the next spring holy day called Unleavened Bread. He rose from the dead on the Hebrew holy day called First Fruits. And today we're going to be talking about the last of the spring holy days called in Hebrew Shavuot, also referred to as Pentecost or the Feast of Weeks. Pentecost meaning 50. Now, how do we go from Shavuot, meaning weeks, to Pentecost, meaning 50? Because this particular holy day took place 7 weeks and a day after Passover. So it took place 50 days after Passover. And so that's why in Greek it's called Pentecost. Pentecost means 50. So we're going to zero in now on what Pentecost is about, and particularly, beloved ones, how it applies to your life and my life today. So, Father God, we thank you now for the Ruach HaKodesh, for the Holy Spirit. We ask you to come and touch us, and, Father, that you would carve a deeper place of habitation in our soul through hearing your word today, that you could rest within us even as you rested in the tabernacle. In Jesus' name, amen. By the way, as a side note, did you know in the book of Shemot, in the book of Exodus, when the Lord told Moses to build him, we call it in Hebrew, a mishkan, which is translated in English as tabernacle, the Lord said, I want you to build me this mishkan, this tabernacle, exactly according to the pattern that I show you. And he gave us the reason why. He said, that I might dwell among you. So the purpose of the tabernacle is that there could be a resting place for the Lord. The same thing is true in our lives. When we're walking under the lordship of Yeshua, when we're submitted to his word, when we're walking under his obedience, a covering comes over our life, and we become then a place where the presence of the Lord can rest. And so the more submitted we are to Yahweh, the deeper his spirit can rest within us. And I believe that these holy days that the Lord gave us in Leviticus 23 are important because each one reminds us of a key truth of the Lord's redemptive process that is operating in our life. So that, for example, when we celebrate Passover, we're reminded of the importance of the blood. Today, we're going to be talking about Pentecost, and we're going to be reminded today as we consider Shavuot or Pentecost about the importance of being led by and walking by the Holy Spirit, the Ruach HaKodesh. So we're going to begin by going to the original source. We're going to go to the Torah today. And by the way, the Torah actually means instruction, but we actually more formally refer to the Torah as the first 5 books of what many Gentile Christians would call the Old Testament, the writings of Moses, also referred to as the Pentateuch. So we're going now to the book of Leviticus, chapter 23, and I'm going to be reading here in Leviticus 23, beginning at verse number 16, the grass withers and the flowers fade, beloved ones, but the word of the Lord, bless his name, abides forever. Hear the word of God. You shall count 50 days to the day after the seventh Sabbath. Then you shall present a new grain offering to the Lord. 50 days after Passover, a new grain offering was presented to the Lord. Most of these holy days were rooted in an agricultural context in which Israel was living in when the word came to them, but they have other levels of anointing on them. So that over time, the Hebrew people associated Shavuot or Pentecost with the day that the Lord appeared to them at Mount Sinai in the wilderness
in fire and glory with the mountain shaking. They then heard

0: heard the voice of God, and then the Lord wrote his law on the tablets of stone, and Moses gave them to the people of Israel. So let me say again, Shavuot or Pentecost, originally rooted in Israel's agricultural process, but as time went on, it came to be understood as the day that the God of Israel, which most Semitic scholars believe is pronounced a breathy Yahweh, a living, active form of I am, the day that the God of Israel gave his people the Torah. And so think about this now. We come to Acts chapter 2, and the Bible says the day of Pentecost had come. We also read in the scriptures of Paul wanting to get back to Jerusalem for Pentecost. So Pentecost is not a holiday that first appears in the Brit Hadashah or the New Testament. Christians, I want you to hear this. Pentecost had been celebrated for 1,500 years by Israel before we came to Acts chapter 2. Pentecost is rooted once again in the Torah in the 23rd chapter of Leviticus, verse number 16, which I just read. So when we read in Acts chapter 2 that the day of Pentecost had come, there was a history there that those that were gathered in the upper room were thinking about. When they gathered in the upper room, they were not anticipating that the Holy Spirit would fall. Okay, Pentecost is not, first of all, about Pentecostalism, okay? It's about God fulfilling that which he had given the Hebrew people. And so let's read now in Acts chapter 2. The day of Pentecost had come. They're gathered together in the upper room. They're thinking about what had happened 1,500 years earlier when the God of Israel, when their God had given them the Ten Commandments. They're recalling the history. They're remembering the fire on the mountain. They're remembering that the mountain shook, that Yahweh spoke, that the people trembled, and Moses then came down the mountain, gave them the law, and recited to them all he had received from Yahweh and the mountaintop, and how the nation of Israel said, all that Yahweh has said, we will do. And then Moshe sprinkled them with the blood of the covenant. That's what they were thinking about in the upper room in Acts chapter 2. They weren't thinking about going to some city where there was a Pentecostal revival going on. They were thinking about Israel's history. Then suddenly, while they're thinking about the same God, the same Lord of all that appeared to them at Sinai, suddenly manifests himself and makes entrance in the upper room where they were seated. And the whole room was filled with glory and smoke, and the same fire that they saw on top of Mount Sinai, the same wind, the same glory entered in to that upper room.
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2: The tabernacle isn't just ancient history. 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Move beyond the veil.
1: 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And now, back to today's lesson. Here's Rabbi Schneider.
0: Hear the word of God. When the day of Pentecost had come, they were all together. And I love that they were together because God's anointing falls when his people are united together. We're not called just to walk individually. We're called to be together. We're a body. When two or three are gathered together, I am in the midst, saith the Lord. Hear the word of God. The day of Pentecost had come. They were all together in one place. And suddenly, and I love that word, suddenly, because there are sometimes things that the Lord does in our life. It's a suddenly moment. And we should be open to and expect and even pray for suddenly moments with God where He'll interrupt our lives and do something that brings us to a brand new place. We believe, beloved, in a suddenly God. And I speak a word of suddenly blessing in Yeshua HaMashiach's name over your life and circumstances right now. Let it be. Then suddenly there came from heaven a noise like a violent rushing wind, just like that mountain was quaking at Sinai. And it filled the whole house where they were sitting. And there appeared to them tongues as of fire distributing themselves. And they rested on each one of them. And they were all filled with the Ruach HaKodesh, filled with the Holy Spirit, and began to speak with other tongues as the Spirit was giving them utterance. Now, there were Jews living in Jerusalem, devout men from every nation under heaven, and even this sound occurred. And even when the sound occurred, the crowd came together and were bewildered because each one of them, listen now, was hearing them speak in his own language. When these 120 were filled, they began to speak the word of God in languages that they had never learned, so that all those that were gathered in Jerusalem heard the word of God being proclaimed in their own language. It would be, for example, just to illustrate the concept, if I did not know how to speak Chinese and you're Chinese, I would have been supernaturally given the ability to proclaim the gospel to you in Chinese. That's what happened there. So let's take this apart. First of all, just a few general comments. Notice, number one, that the tongues that were being spoken of in Acts chapter 2 were not the type of charismatic tongues or Pentecostal tongues that are associated with the charismatic and Pentecostal movement. Those tongues are associated with a prayer language, which is a gift from God, an ability to cry out to Him from our soul in a groaning that's too deep for words by His Spirit within us, in which we're able to directly connect with God, not through English, but through the groaning of the Spirit. It's a prayer tongue. And Paul said, I wish that you all spoke in tongues, but that's not what happened in Acts chapter 2. In Acts chapter 2, what happened was they were given the ability to supernaturally proclaim the gospel in a language that they had never learned. So everybody there, the scripture describes it as people from every nation under heaven. Of course, that was an exaggeration, but the writer of scripture is making a point. There were people there that spoke all different languages, so many, and all of them were able to hear the gospel in their own tongue, because those 120 that were filled with the Holy Spirit were able to communicate supernaturally in a language they had never learned. But it's good to know that the emphasis that is sometimes put on receiving the Spirit and then the initial evidence speaking in a prayer language, that's not what happened in Acts chapter 2. It wasn't a prayer language. It was a known language. I want to further move down the pike here, and I want to tell you how Peter interpreted what was going on. Because some that were watching this whole thing, it was like, what is going on? The scripture says they were bewildered. They didn't understand what was going on. It was like they were taken back by what was happening. And so the scripture says here, they were bewildered. How is this happening? They were bewildered in verse number 6. Because each one of them was hearing them speak in his own language. They came together and were bewildered. What is going on here? Some thought they were probably drunk. Okay, but listen what Peter says. These men are not drunk in verse number 15. For these men are not drunk as you suppose, for it's only the third hour of the day. But this is what was spoken of through the prophet Joel. And now Peter gives the interpretation of what happened. And Peter now is quoting once again from the Hebrew Bible. Notice The New Testament is rooted and grounded in the Hebrew Bible. If you're not rooted and grounded in the Hebrew Bible as a New Testament believer, you're missing Jesus's point in John 4 when he said to the woman of Samaria that didn't know the Hebrew Bible, he said to her, "Woman, you don't know what you're worshiping. Salvation is from the Jews." Those are Jesus's words to this woman that was not practicing Judaism in John chapter 4. If we're not, as New Testament believers, rooted in the Hebrew Bible, we're missing something big. That's why the New Testament begins in Matthew 1:1 by saying, "This is the genealogy of Jesus Christ, the son of David, the son of Abraham." The first verse in the New Testament, the Brit Hadashah, brings us back to the first book of the Old Testament, okay? We need to be rooted and grounded in this. So this is what Peter does. He quotes now Joel chapter 2 to explain this phenomenon that everybody was witnessing as these first 120 were filled with the Spirit and began to speak in tongues. Peter said this, "And it shall be in the last days," as he's quoting Joel, God says, "I will pour forth my Spirit on all mankind. And your sons and your daughters shall prophesy, and your young men shall see visions, and your old men shall dream dreams. Even on my bondslaves, both men and women, I will in those days pour forth of my Spirit, and they shall prophesy." And so what is happening here is the fulfillment of what Joel said, that the Lord was going to pour forth his Spirit on all flesh. And the result of that is that we'd be able to speak by inspiration of the Holy Spirit, even as I'm doing now, and even as you do as you're being led by the Spirit, even if it's just calling a friend on the phone because you're inspired by the Holy Spirit, you just begin to minister to them and love them. Joel and Peter said, "Your sons and your daughters shall prophesy." Naba is the Hebrew word, speaking by inspiration of the Spirit. "Your young men shall see visions, and your old men shall dream dreams." So what does this mean, to see visions and dream dreams? It means that we're able to see even sometimes simple pictures that sometimes could be very subtle, that the Holy Spirit will put in our mind. It's just a simple picture. And the pictures you need to be paying attention that the Holy Spirit may put in your mind, he's communicating something to you. That's one form of seeing a vision. Visions don't have to knock you out like it happened to John in Revelation. Most visions are very subtle. You should be paying attention. And then also the Holy Spirit will give us dreams. We need to pay attention to our dreams at night because the Lord will oftentimes speak to us in this mysterious state called sleep, where we're in between, we're hovering in between the spiritual and the material world. Pay attention to your dreams. I've been keeping a dream journal for I don't know how many years. I would even encourage you to get my book entitled Experiencing the Supernatural. I talk about these in much more depth. Finally, beloved, as we conclude today, I want to go to the book of Jeremiah. Jeremiah gave us a word that really tells us what happened when the Holy Spirit came. I'm reading from Jeremiah chapter 31 now, where Jeremiah is prophesying about the giving of the Spirit. "Behold, days are coming, declares the Lord, when I will make a new covenant with the house of Israel and with the house of Judah, not like the covenant which I made with them and their fathers when I took them out of Egypt by the hand." He said that covenant which they broke, "but behold, I'll make a new covenant with the house of Israel." The Lord said, "I will put my law within them and I'll write it upon their heart." Ezekiel talks about this same promise where the Lord would put his Spirit within us. Beloved one, you now, because of your love and faith in Jesus, have been given the most precious gift that God could give anybody. You've been given the gift of his Spirit. Beloved, let me put an exclamation mark on this. Everything that Yeshua did while he was on earth approximately 2,000 years ago, he did, his major acts of redemption were accomplished during God's holy days as revealed in the 23rd chapter of the book of Leviticus. Crucified on Passover And then the giving of God's Spirit to his people on Shavuot or Pentecost, which those disciples had already been celebrating 1,500 years before Jesus came. What an amazing connection between Jesus and the Hebrew roots of our faith contained in God's sacred days. I want to ask you, as we're celebrating Shavuot, would you sow a financial gift to the Lord through discovering the Jewish Jesus? This is one of the times of year that all of God's people came to Jerusalem and offered up to him a special gift there. I want to thank you for your love and for your financial gifts, because, beloved ones, without you, I couldn't be doing what I'm doing, reaching millions of people around the earth with the gospel.
1: Amen. And friends, if God is calling you to give to discovering the Jewish Jesus a special Pentecost gift of any amount, would you please call us at 888-MY-RABBI. 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And you know, we're really excited about Shavuot coming up at sunset May the 21st, and it ends at nightfall on May the 23rd. And on the Gregorian calendar, Pentecost is celebrated Sunday, May the 24th this year. On Shavuot, in the Hebrew scriptures, God gave the Torah to us. And in the New Testament, he sent us the Holy Spirit. God established his covenant. Now, these two holidays may be based on different calendars, which is why they're celebrated on different days. However, they both bring the same thing. They point to Jesus as Messiah and God creating his new covenant. To learn more, visit us at discoveringthejewishjesus.com and click on the resources and messianic content tabs. And now, here's Rabbi to share God's sacred and special blessing with us, first sung in Hebrew and then spoken in English.
0: In the Old Testament book of Numbers, we find a blessing God speaks over his children through Moses and Aaron. It carries the idea of favor and expression. Open your heart to the Spirit and the Word today and receive Father's goodness into your life with confidence.

0: mom or dad or anyone preparing to be one. The lesson is titled Shade for Our Children. So open your Bible to the book of Ephesians and follow along as John begins the lesson.
1: Open your Bible, if you will, to Ephesians chapter 6, Ephesians chapter 6, verse 4. The verse says, "And fathers, or better, parents, do not provoke your children to anger, but bring them up in the discipline and instruction of the Lord." An old Chinese proverb says this: one generation plants the trees and another gets the shade. You and I are still living in the shade of some trees that were planted by our parents and grandparents and great-grandparents. We are shaded to some degree by their moral standards, their spiritual commitment, their value system, their sense of right and wrong, their commitment to duty. We are shaded by what our parents and grandparents planted. The question that faces us today is, what kind of trees are being planted today to shade the future generation from what may well be the blistering heat of an antichrist-dominated world? Are we planting anything, or are we leaving our children totally exposed? Well, Scripture is certainly clear when it speaks of our responsibility to our children. God has set the standards. And any mother knows that children are supposed to be a blessing. And they are, usually, when they arrive. There are some mothers who don't want them at all, and so they have them aborted. There are some mothers who, even having given birth to them, don't want them, so they dump them in a trash bin or give them away. And there are most mothers who want them at first, and then after a few years aren't sure they want them anymore. Children are supposed to be a blessing. Children are supposed to be a joy. Children are supposed to be a benediction from the Lord to grace our lives with fulfillment and meaning and happiness and satisfaction. They are given for our joy, and yet they turn out to be heartbreak upon heartbreak upon heartbreak. Left exposed to this world and unshaded by the proper kind of protection, they will indeed break your heart. Now, how is it that with God's purpose, the children are to bring us joy and happiness, contentment, satisfaction, and love, that instead they become a heartbreak? Marriages and families in our time tend to be war zones, disaster areas. Homes aren't havens. There isn't peace and joy and contentment and bliss, rather conflict, intimidation, estrangement, and a generation of people being raised today exposed rather than shaded by any kind of proper God-ordained standard of living. Now we need to go back to our text to find out how to raise that child right. Let me read you the first three verses. "Children, obey your parents in the Lord, for this is right. Honor your father and mother," which is the first commandment with a promise, "that it may be well with you and that you may live long on the earth." Now, the first thing he says, and I'm only going to briefly mention it, is that children are called to obey and honor. Obey is the act, honor is the attitude. So what we want out of children is obedience and honor. They need to learn attitudinally to honor their parents and, in terms of action, to obey their parents. Children develop in four areas, and it's indicated to us in Luke 2:52. Jesus grew in wisdom, stature, favor with God and man, right? Wisdom, that's mentally. Stature, that's physically. Favor with God, that's spiritually. And man, that's socially. Mentally, physically, spiritually, socially, children develop. When they come into

0: the world, they are undeveloped. They have to be taught to obey, for this is right. And God gave this commandment and put a promise in it for long life. If they would have the right attitude, honor means the spirit of obedience. Obedience means the act of obedience. They are to honor their parents, which means they have such respect for them, they want to do what is right, and then they're to do what is right. But they aren't going to do that automatically. They have to be trained to do that. The key, of course, is the Lord Jesus Christ and the Spirit-filled life, even for a child. Children need to be under the control of the Holy Spirit, but they need to be taught that by their parents. We have a tremendous task at hand. And if you don't teach your children to honor and obey you, then your children will break your heart. Proverbs tells you what'll happen. And I won't look up all the verses, I'll just give you the list. Proverbs says, if you don't do this, if you don't discipline your child and raise your child properly, he will be a grief to his mother, a rebel to his father, a sorrow to his father, a disaster to his father, a disgrace to his parents, a humiliation to his parents, a user of his parents. And then look at chapter 29, verse 15. The rod and reproof give wisdom, but the child who gets his own way brings shame to his mother. He'll shame you. He'll be an embarrassment to you. How are you going to take that little savage, as cute and cuddly as he is or she is, and guarantee that this one is going to be a joy to you? Here's the principle stated in verse 4. Negatively, do not provoke your children to anger. Positively, bring them up in the discipline and instruction of the Lord. That's it. It isn't that complicated. You don't have to be a child psychologist to figure it out. You don't have to go to 1,000 seminars and buy all the books on the shelf. It is not that difficult. Notice verse 4. The word fathers there is patera. It normally is used for the male head of the family, but sometimes is used of parents. That's how it's translated, for example, in Hebrews 11:23, where it talks about the parents of Moses. It includes, of course, the idea of the father's headship, but also of the mother's partnership. And really, we should translate it that way here. Verse 1 says, children, obey your parents, and implied in verse 4, and parents, do this with your children. So he's talking to mothers and fathers, and he's giving them the responsibility together. That's the partnership. They do it together. Proverbs 4:3 brings the father and the mother together in the instruction of the children. Both have to be involved in that mental, physical, social, spiritual development. So both parents are involved. Both parents. Now, what do they do negatively? Do not provoke your children to anger. That's the negative thing. You say, well, what does that mean? Don't make them mad? Well, yes, but it means more than that. The word provoke, used only twice, has the idea of irritating them. It has the idea of making them intensely angry underneath, exasperating them, embittering them, disheartening them. So they become frustrated, angry. How do you do that? How do you provoke your children to that kind of anger? Let me give you some ways so you can avoid them. One, by overprotection. You want to really frustrate your child? Fence them in. Don't trust them. Don't give them enough opportunity to develop their own independence so they can find out who they are. You want to really frustrate them? Don't let them take any risks. And you'll create an angry mood, especially when they compare themselves with what other children are allowed to do. They need to be themselves. They're people. They're persons there. They need to express themselves little by little by little. They need to learn to face life on their own. Give them that rope. Let them do that. They'll learn, and they'll learn the best way they learn, by hitting the wall now and then. But if you overprotect them, you'll exasperate them. And an exasperated child is an angry child, and an angry child isn't going to have a loving relationship with his parents. Secondly, another way to provoke your child to wrath is by favoritism. Favor one child over the other. That is very frustrating. Don't ever compare your children. You want to see the tragedy of that? Read again the story of Jacob and Esau. Don't compare your children with each other. Each is unique, each a gift from God, each to be loved and beloved because they are special. Another way to exasperate your children is by pushing achievement. push them in the area of achievement. Just keep pushing and pushing and pushing until they never have a sense of having accomplished anything. Nothing is ever enough. If they get C's, you demand B's. They get B's, you demand A's. They get A's, you demand all A's. And they can't satisfy you. Some parents literally crush their children with pressure. School, sports, academic achievement, music, whatever it is. The child gets very, very bitter. Another way you can exasperate your child is by overindulgence. Give them everything they want, and you know what? If they don't get the next thing they want, they get angry. Have you noticed that? Have you noticed that at Christmas when they get way more than they can possibly get, that when some other kid picks up one thing that they've got out of a dozen, they get angry? That'll just move on into adulthood. Overindulgence leads to anger when they don't get what they want. And then when they grow up and they get in an environment where they work and they're paid by somebody else and it's not mom and dad anymore and you got to earn what you get and they don't get what they want, they get so angry they'll hurt to get it, even kill to get it, steal to get it. Another way to make an angry, bitter child is by discouragement. Just remind them all the time they'll never amount to anything. Just remind them all the time that they're not any good, they're useless, they're in the way. Don't give them any rewards, don't give them any approval. Don't do any nice things for them. Don't honor them. You'll destroy their initiative. You'll destroy their incentive. You'll destroy their motivation. Another way to provoke your children to anger is to make them feel like an intrusion in your life. Fail to sacrifice for them. Leave them all the time. Make them fend for themselves. Make them fix their own meals. Make them clean their own room. Make them buy their own stuff. Make them take care of their own deals. Get their own transportation. Don't take them places because you can't be bothered. Don't let them get in your way because you got to do your stuff. Have them become slaves around the house to do all your work. Make no sacrifice for them and they'll resent you. Another way to provoke your children to wrath is by failing to allow them to grow up. By not letting them make mistakes. Not letting them goof up. Have you ever been at a table where some kid spilled milk and you thought the parents had just seen the Holocaust? Such an unbelievable overreaction. Or when some little kid gives a stupid idea and you say, boy, that's a stupid idea. Now, wait a minute. Let them share some of their ridiculous ideas and not be condemned. Don't expect perfection, just progress. You can also exasperate your children by neglect. By neglect. The story of Absalom is probably the story of neglect. As sad as any I know of. I remember a youth pastor friend of mine overheard his little boy in the backyard talking to the friend next door. The friend next door said, I'm going to the park with my dad. And this youth pastor's little boy said to his friend, oh, my dad doesn't have time to go to the park with me. He's too busy with other people's children. Just shattered him, changed the framework of his life. I tell people all the time, you know, I've had a deal with my two sons. Both my boys went through school playing baseball, and the simple deal was, I go to your games, you come to my sermons. It's the way it goes. I'll be a part of your life, you be a part of my life. It's not that complicated. Don't neglect them. I believe it's the greatest sin today. Just neglect your kids. Just leave them alone. And it's a throwaway child. Be involved in their lives. Another way that you can provoke them to anger is by bitter words and physical cruelty. Physical cruelty ought to be obvious. Bitter words might not be as obvious. Your tongue is so much sharper than a child's that you can use ridicule, sarcasm. You can slice them up with your tongue because of your superior vocabulary, just like you can beat them up because of your superior strength. You realize that we say things to our kids that we wouldn't say to another human being on the face of the earth? Except our wives or our spouse. We would never say the things we say to our children, probably not even those things to our spouse. That should not be. That should not be. A wife who refuses to submit to her husband in love as to Christ will destroy the whole authority submission principle in the child's life. A husband who refuses to love his wife as Christ loved the church will destroy the authority submission principle in the child's life. The family just needs to be what God says it to be. Husband loves wife. Wife submits to husband in love. Those two love each other. Those two raise the children in the things of Christ. They don't provoke them to anger. In the end, the child is the blessing, the joy, the comfort, the consolation that God intended. One other simple thing, you need to set an example and live it. Someone wrote, if a child lives with criticism, he learns to condemn. If a child lives with hostility, he learns to fight. If a child lives with ridicule, he learns to be shy. If a child lives with shame, he learns to feel guilty. If a child lives with tolerance, he learns to be patient. If a child lives with encouragement, he learns confidence. If a child lives with praise, he learns to appreciate. If a child lives with fairness, he learns justice. If a child lives with security, he learns to have faith. If a child lives with acceptance and friendship, he learns to find love in the world. We don't want to provoke our children to anger, to bitterness, discouragement. What do we want to do? Let's go to the positive. Raise them up. Bring them up in the discipline and instruction of the Lord. That's very simple, isn't it? The discipline and instruction of the Lord assumes the scripture. The law of the Lord, Deuteronomy 6. Meditate on it all the time. Teach it to your children. This idea of discipline is an interesting word. The word discipline, paideia, means to rear a child. And it implies training. And training is an interesting concept. Let me see if I can give you a definition. Training means rules and regulations enforced by rewards and punishment. That's training. Rules and regulations enforced by rewards and punishment. That's what you have to do with a child. You say, here's the standard. We set it. We follow it, setting an example. We hold you to it. If you meet it, we reward you. If you violate it, we punish you. Plain and simple. Plain and simple. Discipline, then, is training by rules and regulations enforced by rewards and punishment. And we have to do that. We say, here's God's standard of right behavior. We will live it, mom and dad, that's the example, and we will hold you to it and reward you when you follow it, punish you when you don't. But what about the word instruction? That's obvious. That simply means teaching with warning in view. The word is admonition, verbal instruction with a view of judgment. We warn you. That's teaching with teeth in it. If you keep doing that, there's going to be consequence. Susanna Wesley, the mother of 17, including both John and Charles Wesley, once wrote, "The parent who studies to subdue self-will in his child works together with God in the renewing and saving of a soul. The parent who indulges self-will does the devil's work, makes religion impractical, salvation unattainable, and does all that in him lies to drown his child, soul and body forever." End quote. Now, God forgives our mistakes. We make mistakes with our children. But if the general format is right, we have a standard. We live by that standard. We hold you to that standard. And all of this, an environment where mom and dad love each other and love you. You've got the makings of godly children. A mother might look back at her life and say, if I could do it over again, how would I change it? Maybe some of you could identify with this mother who said, I would love my husband more in front of my children. I would laugh with my children more at my mistakes and joys. I would listen more, even to the littlest child. I would be more honest about my own weaknesses, never pretending perfection, admitting I was wrong. I would pray differently for my family. Rather than focusing on them, I'd focus on me. I would do more things together with my children. I would do more encouraging. I would bestow more praise. I would pay more attention to little things, deeds and words of thankfulness. I would share God more intimately out of every ordinary thing of every day. I would move toward God.
1: 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Today's lesson is titled, Shade for Our Children. Now, along the lines of providing shade for our children, John taught and wrote for decades about the home and parenting and the things that threaten the fabric of the family. And the assaults on the family seem to have become more depraved than ever. And that's because it is our children who are clearly in the world's crosshairs. Here's what John had to say about that.
2: Yeah, it really isn't anything new. You go back to Deuteronomy, and God warned parents to teach his law, his word, to their children. Why? Because the enemy, Satan himself, and all his accommodating minions, obviously go after the most vulnerable. That's an obvious strategy. And so we're not surprised at that. But in our particular culture today, the assault on children is not subtle. It's not hidden. It's not discreet. It's open, blatant hostility in ways that are just beyond comprehension. How could you convince a generation of children that a man can become a woman or a woman become a man or a man can be pregnant? And if you say a man can't be pregnant, that's hate speech. It's so irrational. It's so wrong. You would think nobody would try to make it convincing, but that's not the way it works. The popular culture has turned on young people with an unimaginable barrage of destructive assaults. And the kids are vulnerable. I mean, they're very vulnerable, particularly when things like this are influenced by media personalities and by teachers in their schools. And it raises the stakes of what parenting has to do. And I think it really makes the issue of a stay-at-home mom compelling. You have to protect your kids 24/7. You can't leave them to their own devices. And you can't expect that they can navigate the lies that are everywhere around them.
1: 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Now for the entire Grace to You staff, I'm Phil Johnson. Remember, Grace to You television airs this Sunday on DirecTV Channel 378. And be back next week as John MacArthur begins a series on the incredible blessings you have in Christ, titled Richer Than You Think. It's another half hour of unleashing God's truth one verse at a time on Monday's Grace to You.
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13: The following program, Bless Israel, is brought to you by the International Fellowship of Christians and Jews.
14: The Holocaust was the systematic persecution and murder of 6 million Jews by the Nazi state and collaborators from 1933 to 1945. Nazi Germany created tens of thousands of camps to imprison millions of Jewish men, women, and children. Of the 6 million Jews murdered, 1.5 million were children. This horrific event must be remembered today and every day.
15: Welcome to this special Bless Israel program titled Never Forget, Never Again, brought to you by the International Fellowship of Christians and Jews. Val is a Holocaust survivor who grew up in Lithuania. In the summer of 1940, Hitler's army began its assault on the Russian Empire. The Nazis immediately began to implement their racial laws against the Jewish population, depriving Jews of every basic human right.
13: On August 15, 1941, Val and his family were forced into a ghetto, surrounded by barbed wire and armed sentries.
16: On the 4th of October, the Nazis, the SS, marched into the ghetto. They surrounded our little ghetto hospital, and they set it on fire. Everybody who tried to escape was shot. So the choice was to burn alive or die in a hail of bullets. The other atrocity took place 3 weeks later. Again, the Nazis, the